0: Johnson has taken the gold in the women's downhill at the Winter Olympics today, the first medal for Team USA in the Games. Shortly before Johnson took first place, her teammate, Olympic gold favorite Lindsey Vonn, crashed in the event. She landed a jump perpendicular to the slope and tumbled to a stop shortly below. Her condition isn't not yet known. The 41-year-old had retired from competitive skiing in 2019 after repeated injuries, but following a partial knee replacement, she returned to World Cup competition in 2024. The country may be divided, but on this Super Bowl Sunday, puppy love is uniting fans. NPR's Amy Held reports on the 21st annual Puppy Bowl.
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2: This year's game includes Chapel Bone, a corgi with defending champs Team Fluff, against Team Ruff. They've got Lobster Roll, a bulldog border collie mix. It's more than just fun and games. The puppy bowl promotes pet adoption. Players come from 72 shelters. Senior dogs have a harder time finding homes, so this year's halftime show's got Team Oldies and Team Goldies. It airs on Animal Planet, preceding the biggest TV event of the year, the other big game. Still, the Puppy Bowl's not too shaggy, with nearly 13 million viewers tuning in. Amy Held, NPR News.
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14: And right now, you're listening to the Sunday Forum. Walter L. Smith II and Miss Annie. Walter?
15: Look, I know you're doing an improv. I'm looking forward to seeing it.
14: Yeah.
15: Awesome. I'm looking forward to seeing that.

0: Hey, what's the
1: deal? Billy is our Eddie Murphy.
0: Right. Hey, before you get started for the second hour, I did mention mention about the CAB, Community Advisory Board. Hey, guys, we're going to be having our first meeting on February 11th. It is going to be via Zoom, so please be looking out for your emails this week. I will be sending the information to you, the Zoom link. Again, it's going to be on Wednesday, February 11th, that we're going to have our Zoom meeting. Thank you.
1: All right. We are back with the Sunday Forum. It's now 9 minutes after the hour. 9 minutes after the hour. This beautiful Sunday morning. Woo! Now, let's talk about one of the things that we insist upon on the Sunday Forum is transparency. Right? As we look at the political atmosphere right now, right? Whether you're talking about nationally, internationally, locally, it's important that we take into consideration the fact that there are people that are suffering because of the behavior of businesses and the support that those businesses often get from their political allies. Now, you can imagine that in the last hour, we had Eduardo that called in. Eduardo normally calls in with some very good information, keeps everybody aware of what's going on out there. And we appreciate Eduardo's calls. But he mentioned something that was very, very important, and that has to do with our well-being, our economic and our energy and our environmental well-being. When we talk about this issue of the energy burden, we've spoken about it on the show many, many times. And, you know, that's just one aspect of this discussion. When we look at this as an example, we look at this and we hear this discussion about, man, I can't afford this. I cannot afford to keep paying these rates, these electric bills. It's just too much, right? And in the last hour, I explained that one of the reasons that the rates are going up as much as they are, is because our power companies continue to use coal combustion or the burning of fossil fuels as a means of creating energy. It's an outdated method. It costs a lot of money to continue to burn coal. And we have been moving quite often. We have groups that have moved consistently to push for TECO to use reason, right? Hoping that there's some sort of reasonable bone in their body or reasonable thoughts with regard to the people that they're supposed to be serving. Clearly there is not. Not when you can go back to a rubber stamping public service commission that continues to allow this type of thing to happen, especially after all the testimonies that took place since their last meeting that they had 2 years ago, coming here to the Tampa Bay area, and it's like the Public Service Commission did a tour. Well, when they made that so-called tour, it did no good. I guess they just did it for appearances. Because in the end, Tampa Electric Company was able to get its rate increase, and they've got three more since then.
2: Mm-hmm. Well, Walter, let me ask you this. What's this about rate increasing? Because one of the reasons they're giving is for grid modernization. What can you tell me about that?
1: Listen, the grid modernization thing is we have not seen. Again, and let me go back to something. This is a matter of transparency. So grid modernization, the fact that you're asking that question, Mobili, actually answers the question. Right? It's a matter of transparency. What does that mean?
3: Right.
1: Grid modernization means doing what? Putting out, it means putting out solar, right? But the solar is helping who? Where are we seeing solar energy being used?
2: I don't know. I mean, I'm thinking it's helping those call centers, those data centers that's supposed to be driving this cost as well. It really is.
1: There you go. So it's not helping us, it's helping them. Because we're paying for upgrades that we are not seeing the benefit of. That's number one. Number two, we're going to be paying for soon, and people are not aware of this, we're going to be paying for soon a power plant that most people in Tampa have no idea exists on the Air Force Base. A gas power plant.
2: The Air Force Base, that should be the military's job. Take care of it.
1: There you go. But it's going to be on us. It's going to end up being on us. And then we look at the fact that with the solar fields that are present, we don't know what those solar fields are powering. Because most of our electricity comes from gas. It doesn't come from solar.
2: Yeah, that's the other thing they're giving is high natural gas prices is rate increases. Yeah.
1: There we go. While they continue to burn coal. and talking about putting down or retiring the number four, as I mentioned before, what they call number four, the TECO number four plant. It's a coal combustion plant. Shut it down. They're talking about shutting that down in 2045. 2045, everybody be broke. and some of the people that are alive won't be alive by then, and it won't matter.
2: I promise to keep kicking until then, at least.
0: Yeah. Like, when we look at our bill, we see the surplus tax and all that stuff going back to what Billy's saying in regards to the grid. I'm thinking they go, if anything else, they're going to increase, you know, those taxes for those people that do get the solar panels. I'm thinking what TECO probably will end up doing is increasing that tax that you have to have no matter what, because even if you have the solar panels, you're still on the grid.
1: Right? Yep.
0: You're still utilizing the grid and everything. So they're still going to find another way to tax you because, again, we are using their grid. They literally have a monopoly on this right now because we have nobody else but TECO. And even if you go with the natural gas, same thing. So,
2: right.
1: So again, I go back to what I said when we started out with, right? Everything you said justifies what I've been explaining. And that is that you have businesses that are supported by what? Political allies. That some of them are people that, and I'm going to put it like this, are people that we have trusted for so long. Right? Who make comments like, well, if they start paying for the bills and stop paying for the nails and the hair to be done and go into concerts, they wouldn't have to worry about that.
2: Stay out of my business. How about that?
1: Right?
0: Okay, you don't want me to comment on that right now, okay?
1: and that, by the way, is a quote. That is a quote that has been said many times by a person who people have trusted. Right? And she continues to make... They continue to make that comment. They continue to make that comment and believe that. And actually, that person has said very clearly that they are not serving at the behest of the people. but at the pleasure of the county commission. Why? She went on to explain that it was the county commission that put her where she is.
0: Now say that one more time, because I want to make sure our listeners clearly understand what that statement means. Just say that one more time, then I want to just say something in regards to it, because really understand what that one statement, bypassing the get your hair and nails done thing, okay, but what does that one statement say to you? So please say that one more time, Walt.
1: The person who made the comment, does not serve at the behest of the people. Does not serve at the behest of the people. She was being asked, or they were being asked, excuse me, they were being asked to stand with the people against this onslaught from TECO, right? Against these rate hikes. And that person said, no. And she was asked repeatedly. And when asked a fourth time, if she would stand with the people, her response was, I've said it already. I'm not going to say it again. I am standing. I do not stand. I'm not standing with the people. I am going to do what? I'm going to. I'm not going to stand with the people, because I don't serve. The people did not put me here. Excuse me. Because the people did not put me here. I was put here by the county commission.
0: Now, I want to say this, and before I say this, let me be real clear, okay, and intentional with my words, all right? The Sunday Forum is Walter L. Smith, the second show, okay? I was invited here as a guest and then was welcomed as a host. So I'm accountable for the words that I say for myself, not for Walter, all right? We say up here each and every week, we say up here when it comes down to the voting, how important your vote, your voice is. How you, the people, us, the people, okay, put these local individuals into office. And then we put one of our own, when I say one of our own, someone else that is of color, that is of a different nationality or culture other than white, okay? When we put them at the table, we put them at the table to be our voice. Okay, I'm going to repeat that. We put them at the table to be our voice because they ran on a platform of being able to be our voice, to make sure that our needs are served, our concerns are addressed, you know, our communities, you know, will be taken care of in some form or fashion in regards to what we see it needs help in. So with that being said, when we put them at the table, and then they get at the table and they intentionally, blatantly, unapologetically they say to us in a live forum that we, the people, did not put them there, that she does not serve the people, she does not serve the community, she is not here for us, she is here based on what the county commission did because she's here to serve them, that should give you pause. That should give you concern. That should make you angry enough to say, then let us show you how powerful our voice is and remove her from the table. Okay? Now, I was not there. When Walter informed me of this information yesterday, again, let me be very clear and intentional on my words. I said, please send me that clip. I want to hear it because I want to hear the context of it. You know, because that's important, guys. Context of certain things are important because you want to know why it was said in the context of which it was said. But I don't think there's any way you could play with those words if those words that was used. I do not serve the people. I'm not here, or the people didn't put me in office, or I'm here to serve the county commission. If any of those words were used in that form in any way, yeah, then that's a problem. That is a serious, serious problem. Okay? And then when you go back to the previous statement, for any politician, whether it be local, government, federal, whatever, to make a statement and say they would be able to afford to pay their bills if the people did not go and get their nails or their hair done or whatever, that's their problem. Do you not think they need to be removed from whatever table you put them at? Mm-hmm. Because how dare they?
1: Listen.
0: How dare they tell you how you should look? How dare they say, why should you be concerned about how you look when you just need to go ahead and pay these bills?
3: Let's spend your money on, yeah.
1: I'm going to give you a date. give you a date for people who want to search this. I'm not giving any names. Again, I'm not giving any names. The Sunday Forum's not going
0: to
1: give any names. I'm going to give you a date of May 28th, the evening of May 28th, 2024. The evening of May 28th, 2024.
0: And okay? Let me say this also while you're looking that up. Because I did ask Walter, we were able to at least find a clip so you can hear it. Because let me say this. He's correct. Again, it's his show, so we're not going to give any names. But for me personally, I feel the same way I feel about this Melania thing with Epstein. Okay, you want to sue somebody, but you said this publicly. This is not something that was created. Walter didn't create this from the Sunday Forum. He didn't put these words there. He didn't put that context there. This was said in a public forum for people to hear and see. And it's recorded. You know, so I'm one of those individuals. If you said it, I'm going to show that you said it, so you can't say that I said that you said it. You actually did say it. It's kind of like what they did with Trump. No, we kept saying he said all these things. Oh, he didn't say that. These words came out of this man's mouth. These words came from him.
2: Yeah,
0: the news media didn't create it. He said these things. It's documented. It's played in live time. You know, you understand what I'm saying? Put that together, people. Put that together. Okay, and you know, you hear me saying he's passionate because I get very, very passionate with stuff like this because it blows my mind, but I'm not shocked. But it just blows my mind that no matter, sometimes you know how you say you just don't believe shit, excuse me my expression, but it stinks it is in your face. Well, it's in your face. It's in your face. Smell it, sniff. It stinks.
1: You can smell it. That just happened. So, you know, hey, listen. This happened. It did happen. Can't make it up. It's what it was. And so, you know, that type of thing is what we're getting from people who are supposed to serve us, that we put in power, that we put, and I say put in power because that's exactly what they do. We put them in a position that they're supposed to have power that we give them to serve us. And then they turn right back around and give us their butts to kiss.
2: Well, they serve themselves.
1: Yeah. Yeah. Or they just straight forget why they were put there.
0: Oh, no, they didn't forget. They didn't forget that they played the game to get where they are because it's been done time and time again, because it's been accepted time and time again. Because like Carrot Top said, he thinks and believes that the American people is stupid. Okay, point blank, period.
2: Yeah.
0: I didn't say that, guys. He said it. I'm just repeating it. Okay? I'm repeating it, okay? That's crazy. Sure. That's
1: absolutely
0: crazy.
1: Absolutely. So, just know,
2: you're talking about Hillsborough. I'm looking at another city, but yeah, I'm looking for that comment.
0: Well, Billy, when he told me that yesterday, when I said to you, me and him got into a heated conversation. Why are we arguing right now? I said, because you know what, this is, it pisses me off. But you know what, can you please find a clip? Please find it, because I want us to be able to have our listeners actually hear it. I want them to actually be able to hear it, and it's just not coming from us. You know, that's important.
1: It has likely been buried. It's likely been buried, right? But I gave you a date. And, and I can tell you who was there. I can tell you who was there because I was there.
2: Mm-hmm.
1: I can tell you who was there because I was there. And it was not... And we were all there in total, just completely blown.
0: But if it's online, it ain't going too far. It can be found. If it was done online, it can be found.
1: Yeah. Yeah. You know,
0: but what we're saying is that you guys know how important it is that you need to get out and vote. You need to get out and vote and make sure we're removing these individuals. You know, that needs to be part of our accountability to remove all these people that have been placed there at that table by our choices, by your vote, okay, and remove them and put somebody else in there to show them that we do have power, point blank period.
2: Not only vote, but run, because we need to start pushing people, especially the young people, to get out there and take these people's places, because that's what they are counting on, that, you know, there's so much need for money to run for office that nobody is going to really run except that ruling class, those business owners and all of those people who want to control government for themselves, self-dealing for themselves. They're the ones running. But these people, these fascists have gotten on school boards. That's how they get started. I mean, you look at Moms for Liberty on the school board down in Sarasota. Where'd they get that name from? But some racist novel, Sons of Liberty. You know, that, you know, is really just pushing this dog whistle to white folks. And they use the school board as their stepping stone to higher office so that they can push even more fascist policies along down the line. So we need to run to really compete with these people.
1: And when something bad happens, right, whenever something bad happens, what they do is they point the finger at somebody, like, you know, they push it down the line, right? They push it down the line. They put it on something else. Or they remove themselves from responsibility. Like, for instance, a follow-up quote on this particular issue, for instance, was that that county commissioners collectively do not get involved in situations like this.
2: Then what are they there for?
1: And that's what I'd like to know.
0: I want our callers to call and tell us how they feel about it, or they may have seen it. You know, they can confirm that, yeah, these statements were made. And if they say the person's name, Walter, that's freedom of speech. Okay?
2: That's on them. And they're on the phone. They're waiting to talk.
0: Exactly. So we got to call. Let's take them.
1: Let's go.
2: All right, caller, you're on the Sunday Forum.
3: Good morning. Hello.
1: Yes, good morning. Welcome to the Sunday Forum.
3: Peace, power, and blessings.
2: Peace.
1: Good morning.
3: And so, yes, that statement by Commissioner Gwen Myers is something that the community is aware of. And I just think it just takes courage, especially from, black folks, to say that we hold our elected officials just as accountable as we would do anybody else. They are not immune. But the problem always be is that we put in our black community, it's like an unspeaking loyalty oath that if they emerge to these high office of power, we are to be obedient servants, even when we know they are not serving for the interests of the community in which they're supposed to represent. And then the second part I want to say to the black history thing, for those of us who are conscious, we know that every day there ain't nothing we're going to be able to do to remove our beautiful black skin, nor should we ever try. But if in the month of February it takes the tree to start making people become aware, we say celebrate Black History February, and then come March, we celebrate some more Black History until it becomes a continuum.
2: Exactly. Yes, I like that.
0: Thank you, Sister Connie. Exactly. That is my point 100%. Thank you for saying the name. Exactly. And to me, that says it all. You cannot remove your skin, okay? So celebrate it every month. You want to take the February, fine, but continue on with it no matter what. And in regards to, like she said, hold our people accountable. Just because you black, you don't get a pass. And you don't get a pass for loyalty if you're doing something that's going to hurt us. That's crazy. That is crazy. And I'm cut from that, bro. I'm cut from that. Loyalty means everything to me. But if you wrong, you wrong. And how dare me not hold you accountable for you being wrong? Because I hold myself accountable to bring that to the light. Love me enough to tell me the truth. Good, bad, or indifferent. And that's how we need to be. Thank you, Sister Connie. We got another caller?
2: Oh, yeah.
0: Let's go. You know how I get.
4: Listen, and I want to keep in mind, I didn't make
1: You know, I didn't make this up, and I didn't give any name. I'm simply saying.
0: Well, Sherry gave name.
1: Hey. Listen.
0: I wanted to get a name too, but it's your
1: turn. Cannot hide.
0: Paula gave a name.
1: Cannot hide. It is what it is.
2: Yep. Sometimes we take no prisoners.
0: That's it. That part. I don't believe in puff pieces. Even though somebody, you know, there's no one with it.
1: I didn't make up anything. Anybody somebody made it up? Nope. No, I didn't.
0: We don't do puff pieces.
2: Caller, you're on the phone. You're on the air. Go ahead.
4: Is it me?
2: Yeah.
0: It's you?
1: Yeah. Oh, let's go, Ryan. What you talking about?
4: I ain't talking
1: and
4: about
1: don't come on here with all this old, come on here with no slick rap. What you want?
4: I ain't want nothing too much, just a little piece of pie. Just a piece of white pie, they said. I had to go from life. You know when he said, I want a piece of that white. Anyway, let me quit. Listen, these people are pathetic, man, with what they're putting down. They tell you, and they it's been like that with us. We were just talking about this. We've been aware that, you know, you shoot us, do all this nasty stuff, and act like ain't nothing happened. Now you're doing it to other people, and they saying that's what it really is, and they can't hide behind that lie no more that they've been telling. And that's starting to disturb the water, so it's good that we can keep the message out there and get some change based on that. But when you was talking about that electric thing, I just wanted to add, this is what I called for. They got where if you put the solar on your house, your homeowner's insurance increases.
2: Oh, really?
4: Yeah, that's the caveat, because I've been going over it and I just found out this while we can't do it, because all they're going to do is do that. Plus, you got to pay for the solar all the time, too. Mm-hmm. So you paying two bills, and they're talking about, well, you get a break on Tico. Well, Tico done made it, so ain't no break. You know, like, if you're supposed to offset it, how you going to offset right. something that's, like, seven times what it's supposed to be? I mean, how you going to offset that?
2: I thought you were supposed to be to even capture it and then use it later or even sell it.
4: Yep. But they came out with that restriction on how much you can sell, and they just been downsizing it from there. So I don't know what the end result going to be, but I'm kind of cautious about that or precautious because they always wind up in a trap. They always luring us in. And by the bait, and then we get trapped. It's too late to back out because they done snapped the trap on everybody. You know what I mean? It's through the politics and the politics and all that. You know, we start believing what they're telling us, and then they turn a corner on us, you know? Like, oh, it was supposed to go that way, but it's going this way.
2: Mm-hmm.
4: And you remember Ed Turner Cheek, right? Ed Turner Check. He the one brought all that building down here because the guy was telling me it was a buck on. I said, no, Turner Check was pushing all that. Infrastructure change, all that stuff, and we was bucking him. He disappeared and all that stuff, they went crazy building around here.
2: Mm.
4: He was talking about build everything, redo everything, but all he did was push all the poor people out and increase all the revenues everywhere. That's all that did. And it was like he's a genius for doing that, but I don't really think so. And, you know, they go away and hide, but they still their hands still moving. It's not Donald Duck up there or Foghorn Leghorn by himself. He got people been behind that. That stuff, that old fascism, they just not Donald saying them Duck. Words. We've been saying these words for a while here. Not the fascism, bigot. You know, whatever, prejudice. It's too many. I don't even want to get into that. But that issue right there, they like to come like he just did the monkey thing. He did that to throw everybody off the Epstein thing again and off all what he's doing, that illegal stuff they doing over there in wars and stuff like that.
2: Right.
4: Creating wars, unnecessary wars, even in the country. And what they call that, they doing it. And he calling it, come out, somebody else's it. Sedition or something. He's trying to use some of these people, like the guy came with the gun, he was a sedition. He did all this. They just take the wordplay. The girl who said the other day, I think she's the press secretary. I was watching it. I just so happened to catch it. I was trying to keep up on the little clip about Obama and them being exhibited as some monkeys, but they always been saying that, and they ain't never stopped, so that ain't nothing new.
1: His
4: press secretary, I'm going to leave it with this. He was grinning when she came out to explain it, like, oh, that was so damn funny right there. Let me talk to y'all about it.
1: That was funny.
4: She was just laughing like, oh, that ain't serious. It ain't nothing but a joke. It's not a joke.
2: But they can't take a joke. They certainly can't take it.
4: Exactly. You can't talk, take the pressure. You can't take nobody's public criticism, constructive right. criticism at that. Constructive, not demonizing or making them a hellish figure, but just some constructive criticism. And they can't handle it. I don't know. Maybe it blows their mind that you're giving it to them.
1: But I tell you what, if you recall, in the first year of Barack Obama's President Obama's presidency, you had all types of disrespect. You had a person who on the floor of Congress yelled out liar in the middle of the State of the Union.
2: Yeah.
1: Uh-huh. Then you had the people who were point like the Arkansas governor that met him on the tarmac and was pointing at him.
2: Arizona.
1: Pointing at him and reprimanding him, so to speak. And then you had the guy from Colorado, the governor of Colorado, I think it was. Who actually came up with the tar baby comment?
5: Yeah,
1: and depiction.
4: Yeah,
1: you know. So I mean, and there are more.
2: The medicine doctor. You know all of that stuff.
1: Oh yeah, man. Yeah, absolutely. So you know, these are things that we've grown accustomed to. We've seen it. But because we've grown accustomed to it, does not mean that it makes it right.
0: I don't say, yeah, that makes it even sadder that we have to grow accustomed to it. I think Bernie Sanders said it best in his last speech that he had the other day when he stated, we used to be looked at as the United States used to be looked at, you know, as the level to rise to, you know.
1: Right.
0: And we're no longer that. We're a big joke right now.
2: Yeah.
0: The United States, we have no respect. Other dignitaries and countries and stuff, they don't respect us anymore. And it's because of this individual that's in the office. You know, so it's sad that we have to come accustomed to that because we should not have to come accustomed to that. You know, it should not have gotten to that point. Like I said, in 2016, for me, that was it. That house had no more respect. The respect of that title, being a president, it used to mean something. Good, bad, or indifferent. Like I said, whether we agree or disagree to a certain degree, it still held respect, you know, because we don't know everything that goes on in the back. We don't know all the back endings of everything. But this person, I don't give a damn. Back, front, sideways. He don't need to be there, okay? He don't need to be there because he's doing nothing to uplift us. Since he's been there from 2016 to now, he's done nothing to uplift us. And I don't know how the American people don't see that. But again, that's his statement. Unfortunately, he believes the American people are stupid, and he's hell-bent on proving it, okay?
2: All right. Well, the thing that we need to look out for is the underhanded tactics they're going to be engaging in starting right now for the 2026 election. And he is really worried that we're going to send a Democratic Congress to him so that they can start overturning everything he's trying to do so that they could impeach him. And if we get the Senate, they're going to convict him.
1: That's right.
0: We got another caller.
2: Yeah, thank you, Ron.
4: All right, thank y'all for the time.
1: Hey, Ron, thank you, brother.
0: Try to get everybody in there. We only got 15 minutes left. I'm going to get everybody as much as we can in there. So hopefully somebody else got heard those comments from that person.
1: Before we go on to the next call, let me put this out there real quick. Food from the Soul is going to be taking place on Saturday, March 28th. 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Caller?
0: Good morning, caller. You on the air?
6: Hello?
2: Yes. Caller, you're there. Yeah, you're on the Sunday forum.
6: Okay, this is Brother Jarvis. How you doing? How's your team doing?
1: Brother Jarvis, what's going on, man?
2: Pretty good.
6: How the family doing? I'm so Miss Annie and been doing commentary. She's getting it going on. Billy, y'all got it going on. We love, absolutely love Sunday for her and all the great things we're doing. Yeah, we live in a crazy time right now, but we got to look up and be encouraged, stay positive, stay focused, and keep our eyes on the prize. And so what we're doing, we're trying to inspire the community. I partnered up with Dr. Khalil Ali, the former wife of the GOAT, the greatest of all time, Muhammad Ali. We're going to move the show to over to Polk County, and we're doing a big event. It's going to be a little different than how we did it in Tampa. We're going to do a panel discussion talking about from his when he got the gold medal all the way up to the draft, all the way in the Nation of Islam, all the way up to he walked and lit the Olympic torch in Atlanta. We're going to have a panel discussion. I'll be talking about some of my experiences in the old Nation of Islam. I'm also going to be signing my book, Creating a Sales Mentality, How to Think Like a Salesperson. So it's going to be a networking event. We're going to have free food. It's going to be free admission. And if you've never been to the well, it is a joy in the Lakeland Black community. It is a jewel. I mean, it is the hub where a lot of great activities go. So if you're a business person, you want to come and network, it's after church, Sunday, February the 22nd. It's going to be one of the crowning events along with Black History and Fish and Grit, which is going to be so we are both of the crowning events. We do ours right before the Black History go out, and we crown out the event with Black History Fish and Grits with Walter, which is always a phenomenal event. I've been for the last 3-4 years. It's something to behold. But these activities and all that's going on, please take note of the community so we can get engaged, stay engaged, and do something to uplift our spirit. Because what they're trying to do now is kill our spirit. So we want to keep our spirit uplifted and keep our health and our stay focused on our health, because our health is our greatest wealth. But Dr. Khalil Ali, she loves Tampa. She's going to be back in Lakeland on the 22nd, Sunday 22nd, at 3 o'clock after church at the well, 114 Parker Street. Thank you, Walter. We love you. We'll talk to you soon.
1: All right, man. Hey, thank you, Jarvis. All right. Jarvis, I love me, everybody.
0: Yes. We got you on the book, Billy?
2: Yes. Mm-hmm.
0: All right, let's go.
1: Welcome to the Sunday Forum.
5: Uh-huh.
1: Uh-huh. Uh-huh. Uh-huh. What's going on, brother?
5: What's going on, the African?
1: I'm all right.
5: I just want to say that the human body is amazing, right? And cancer never makes up the majority of the human body. Cancer cells are always the minority. Always the minority. But they take such an aggressive and damaging and destructive effect on the human body that cancer often gets so much of our attention when it emerges in the human body, even though it's a minority. It, when it emerges and does the ravaging thing to the human body that it does, it gets so much of our attention, so much of our conversation. We even begin to do things like, say, expletive cancer, wear T-shirts and have these huge awareness months and what have you, even though it's always in the minority. And sometimes even healthy cells in the body begin to mimic cancer cells because they're nearby. And sometimes they even take on the harmful characteristics because they become corrupted by the cancer cells and begin to do damage to the human body themselves. But they're never in the majority. However, the human body often does not talk enough about how to keep the cancer from invading and affecting the human body in the first place. We don't spend enough time talking about how to prevent the cancer from ever entering into our circle. We don't talk enough about the fact that we have autonomy and agency and the absolute ability to do everything that we can and at least should to keep the cancer from ever being a conversation that we have to have. And so it is here. Life is analogy. Everything is metaphor. And he that has ears to hear, let him hear. Thank you so much for allowing me to share, y'all.
1: All right.
0: I want to comment after we get all the calls. Otherwise, I like what he just said.
2: Yeah, that's it. Go ahead.
0: All right. So with life, just in regards to you're right. The cancer, they can attack you, right? But you can do everything possible, you know, to avoid it or to keep it to a minimum. And the way we do that is through the mental first, the mind first. Because believe me when I say to you, if you don't have that intact, it can destroy and infect the whole, the total body, your whole body. It truly can. And if you look at that in any type, any form of fashion, relationship or whatever, you all with a man always says, and I've heard plenty of men say it because I'm the only girl with six brothers, okay? And when they go to talk to women, the first thing they go for is the mind. They kind of go to see where their mind is at, the mindset. Because if you can attack somebody's mental, you can control everything.
1: Right.
0: You can control everything. Cults, that's their whole premise from cults and all that stuff. So we do need to understand that part. And how you protect that, how you protect your mind, how you protect your mental, is by educating yourself. Educating yourself, using resources, everything that's around you. Find out how to prevent these things from happening. And if you see it happening, find a way to correct it. Don't focus on just the disease itself. Focus on preventing the disease. So I appreciate what you said, Life, because I agree with you on that 100%. But when I say to my listeners, please understand, every week on a Sunday Forum with Billy, Walter, and myself, all we want to do is to inform you guys and educate you guys, but you have to take that next step. You have to hold yourself accountable to go beyond just Sunday morning between 8 and 10 to get educated.
1: Absolutely.
0: Go beyond that.
1: Beyond
0: that and find out more information. And then once you find it out in the week, come back the following Sunday and educate somebody else on what you learned. That's how we do this.
1: That we make, that we do not work beyond Sunday morning after church.
0: Exactly.
1: Sunday morning, or after Martin Luther King Day, or after Black History Month, or after somebody has screwed us politically, right? And then we need to go back to, you know, what we don't do is power mapping. Power mapping is a strategy that is consistent with regard to organizing. Before you do any type of organizing, one of the things you do is you look at the power map of what it is, of who it is, and what it is that could be an obstacle. You find out who your enemies are and who your friends are.
0: Yep.
1: Friends and allies.
0: Sometimes your friends could be your enemies, so you just don't know.
1: Oh, yeah, absolutely.
2: That's called frenemies.
1: Exactly. You know. And all your skin folk ain't your kin folk, right?
0: That part.
1: Travis Smile. But nevertheless, I tell you right now, we've got to make certain that we're strategizing appropriately, and that we are moving towards the change, the type of change that says this will not happen again, and this is how we keep that from happening again,
0: mm-hmm.
1: right? So. We've got to start doing for self. We've got to start doing for self. And until we start doing that, I mean, like, really doing that, and being honest with ourselves about what that really means. Now, that's the biggest part right there. We have to be honest with ourselves about what that really means, doing for self.
2: I like what the analogy that Life had made about the cancer cells being a minority, but it has an outsized role in terms of its attention that you give it or have to give it because of the nature of what it is. It's cancer. But I think that's an interesting argument, the fact that, you know, a lot of these MAGA people, they're really a minority voice, but they're so loud and rambunctious, and they spread and embrace tyranny that it can have an outsized feel on the body politic. But
1: you're being very nice right now.
2: I certainly am. That's because the microphone is on and I know how I am. But
1: hey man, listen, I'll say it.
0: I love you for that, my brother.
1: MAGA is a cancer.
2: Yeah.
0: Let me tell you, a lot of people don't understand that self-preservation is a real thing. Okay, it's not being selfish. All right, self-preservation is a real thing, and I say this, and I raise my children up to understand this as well. You cannot love, take care, do for anybody else until you can first love and take care and do for yourself. And in order for you to do that, you have to again keep yourself in a mental state, okay, of being able to help others, of being able to be on a preventative side as opposed to the one receiving the disease. I mean, you just have to understand how that goes together. And I want to make one more reference in regards to the head. So what I told you, my father, he's passed now, so he's my angel watching over me as always. But I watched Muhammad Ali fight, Sugar Ray Leonard, all of them. I learned how to box from watching these with my father. I learned from wrestling. I knew how to put people to sleep in the 8th and the 3rd grade.
2: All right. You come hang with me for this summer. Okay.
0: In the 3rd grade. Okay. I got sent to the principal because I put a girl to sleep. Okay. So that taught me one thing. If you get the head, babe, I don't care how big your enemy is. I don't care how big that person is. Once you get the head, the body going to follow. You can take it any which way you want to go. And mm-hmm. I kept that with me to this day. To this day. So when I started learning how men think when how they attack women, when pastors and all that, when they attack their parishioners, and when I say attack, I mean that in the form of anybody that you're talking to and their objective, whether you believe it or not, is to control what you do, what you say, how you do it, okay? That person is trying to control you. That is a cancer, okay? Mm-hmm. That is a cancer. Understand that, okay? But again, we have to hold ourselves accountable. We have to hold ourselves accountable to know what is right and what is not right. Point blank, period. There's no way around that. There's no sugarcoating. There's no shit you can put up there. It is what it is. It is what it is. But there's no better way for me to say it. I ain't mean to curse, but hey.
1: I was about to say, what did you just say? Any more calls?
2: No, that's it.
1: All right.
2: But I would like to share part of my reading list that since this is Black History Month, I've been very interested in this.
1: Your reading list. Listen, let me tell you, everybody, Mabiri's reading list is always good. Always. Mm-hmm.
2: Well, I've been hoping to read this particular author, Ibram X. Kendi, for a long time. I finally got around to his 2016 book called Stamped from the Beginning, The Definitive History of Racist Ideas in America. And he makes it's a very interesting book. He talks about, you know, some major figures, five major figures in our history, Angela Davis being one that I thought was very interesting in W.E.B. Du Bois, but he talks about so many others, and it analyzes the ongoing battle between segregationists, assimilationists, and anti-racists. You know which one I fall into. And also, I've been reading Cast, The Origins of Our Discontent by Isabel Wilkerson. That's a very interesting book. I'm in the middle of that right now. That was written in 2020.
1: Okay.
0: That's awesome. I mean, I hope our listeners, if you have any books that you're reading, send it to Mobilia, DJ at WMNF.org. Send it to Mobilia so we can see what you're reading as well, because that's good, Walt. We should start a book reading list too. Hey.
2: Yeah.
0: Education is all forms.
1: Look forward to it. All right, everybody. We are glad you joined us for another episode of the Sunday Forum. And we hope that you'll be here next week. We know you'll be here next week for another episode of the Sunday Forum. And listen, folks, make sure to watch the Super Bowl, not just for the game itself, and for our Seahawks, but also to make sure that you're supporting Bad Bunny. Bad Bunny. Hey, listen, you do not want to miss this halftime show. You want to say that you saw this halftime show?
2: I wonder who's going to come on with him.
1: Oh, man, who knows, man?
2: That'd be interesting. I'm looking forward.
1: He's so awesome. Listen, I just can't wait to see it. I can't wait to see it, man.
0: I want to put a challenge to our listeners. I want our listeners to call in next Sunday and tell us one thing that you've learned based on some of the information we've given that you can expand on. Let's put that challenge out there. Just call in and tell us something that you've learned about any news topic that we discussed that you can share with us to move forward, you know, of educating somebody else.
2: So one of our emailers already wrote, tyranny.
1: We can always count on that word being used.
0: Okay.
2: Yep.
1: Hey. Listen, everybody. Thank you for joining us for another edition of the Sunday Forum. And as always, from my voice to the airwaves, to the hearts and the minds of each and every one of you, I love you. And there's not a thing you can do about it here. on the Sunday forum. This is Walter L. Smith II, all members of the Fourth Estate group, saying peace.
0: Blessing and prosperity to you all. Have a blessed week.
2: And of course, the Post Martin Hootenanny is coming your way next. Ed Lehman. And that's going to come right after another news update from National Public Radio News. Thank you for joining us here on the Sunday Forum.

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0: All right. Welcome to the Michael Slate Show. I'm your host, Michael Slate. That's right. Back again. We've got a special show for you today. It's two important interviews that I ran separately earlier this year, right around the time that the fascist Trump took power in the U.S. Now, I've been thinking a lot about the times we're in and the challenges we face. We're being challenged to take sides. And if you want to look at it a certain way, we're being challenged to not be like Germans in 1933, to not wait and think that it can't happen here, or worse, to ignore the horrors already happening to your neighbors and tell yourself that the leader might do some good things. At the back end of the show, we'll hear an interview I did with George Prochnick. Now, George Prochnick is a writer for The New Yorker, and in the February 6th issue of The New Yorker, he had a piece called When It's Too Late to Stop Fascism, According to Stefan Zweig. Now, in the 1930s, Austrian writer Stefan Zweig was the most translated author in the world. He fled Austria when the Nazis took over in 1934, and then he was in exile in 1941. He spent his final months of his life furiously writing a memoir, what he called a warning to future societies. He had learned firsthand what it meant to not take on fascism when it first arose. Quite a horror. But opening the show up, I'm really pleased to be doing this segment. Claudia Kunz, who is a historian of Nazi Germany, she teaches at Duke University. She wrote the books Mothers in the Fatherland and The Nazi Conscience, as well as other works. And Claudia is speaking with us today on the rise of fascism in Germany and what it has to do with recent developments in the U.S. And I'm very pleased to welcome her to the show. Claudia, welcome to the show.
1: Oh, thank you.
0: Let's first talk about how, in broad strokes, your book, you pick it up and you start reading it, and it's very difficult to put it down. And it's very difficult to sit there and not, like, have your bones chilled as you're reading it, when you're looking at this and you're saying, how the hell did this happen? So in broad strokes, let's talk about how fascism developed in Germany.
1: Okay, first of all, let's remember that nobody ever heard of Hitler until the early 30s. He was unemployed. The only steady job he ever had in his life was when he fought in World War I for 4 years. He was quite brave. This was a splinter party. In 1928, as late as 1928, 10 years after the defeat in World War I, the Nazis got 2.6% of the vote. 1930, they got 18% of the vote. 1932, they were up to the high point ever, 37.4% of the vote. So the Nazis never were voted into power. Hitler was appointed into power. So the question is,

0: thing to look at. What happened between 1930 and 1934 that landed Hitler in a position where he was prime minister chancellor? And part of that answer has to do with the incompetence and the cluelessness of his opponents, who didn't think he was very dangerous until too late. And also, one thing I should remind you of is that the Germans were educated. Their voter turnout was above 88% all the way through the whole Weimar Republic. These were smart people. And Hitler was appointed chancellor January 1933. Still didn't have a majority. He had to get a majority. Then what happened is the Reichstag burned down. It would be like the Congress, the House of Congress, was burned down. The fire was sufficiently bad. Hitler blamed it on the communists. He called the representatives to the Reichstag, kept communists out, and this time there was another election, the national election. Hitler still only got 44% for the Nazis. And finally, in the middle of March 1934, the government, that is, the politicians, did what the people didn't. The politicians caved in and voted Hitler as chancellor. And from that point forward, he just moved so fast, nobody caught up to him.
1: You know, it kind of models and reminds you of what happened with Trump and the way he got put into office.
0: So it'll be from completely outside. The outsider has so much credibility just because of their incompetence, because of their lack of experience.
1: And then you have the Electoral College that actually had some kind of role to play in, like, looks like we're going to put this guy in because we want him.
0: We are in a lot more trouble constitutionally than Germany was. Germany had a great constitution.
1: In the book, you talk about the road to Auschwitz was paved with righteousness. And I thought that was an important point for people to think about.
0: Right. Ordinary people can't do evil unless they see it as good, unless they see it as protective. So until the 1980s, the Germans said, we didn't know anything about it. Then they thought, maybe people knew about it, but just an evil, a few bad apples. Then the next question, maybe they were just like robots. And I wrote my book, actually, The Mothers and the Fatherland, in this one, to point out that you can't deport from Nazi-occupied territories. You can't have Germans deporting 675,000 other Germans who were Jewish and unwanted without a lot of collaboration at the local level. And people have to believe that what they are doing is protective because they believe they're in such great danger, like in a wartime. That's the question. How people feel righteous and good when they do the very evil thing of sending friends and neighbors, betraying friends and neighbors at the grass level.
1: It's
0: collaborating in the actual killing site.
1: And it's heavy because it's something that gets repeated throughout the entire history of that regime. It's very, very heavy, and we'll talk about that a little bit later, too. But your title of the book is Nazi Conscience, and you begin it by saying that Nazi conscience is not an oxymoron. But as I was telling you earlier, it kind of made my head snap, because, and to many people, the words of Nazi and conscience are never conceived of as two words that would go together anywhere.
0: We're so naive, we believe that there's a universal conscience, like thou shalt not kill and do unto others. But actually, when you think about it, Freud had this insight, too. He said it's hard to do unto others who are not like yourselves. And that reminds me of a Nazi slogan. Do unto others as you would like others to do unto you. But in the German, it's clearer. Others are people like you. Do unto others who are like yourself.
1: You're listening to The Michael Slate Show, and we're talking today with Claudia Kunz, a professor of history at Duke University, the author of Mothers in the Fatherland and the Nazi Conscience, and we're talking about the rise and consolidation of fascism in the past with an eye on recent developments in the U.S. and the threat of the consolidation of a fascist government here. There's another point that you raise in this, which is, again, really struck me. You quote Carl Schmitt. And he was a big Hitler supporter. He denounced the concept of universal human rights when he was questioned about that. And he denounced it by saying, listen, not every being with a human face is a human. And you say that this statement, which just sort of makes your head spin, you say that this is the bedrock of Nazi morality. What do you mean?
0: What I mean is Schmitt didn't think Jews had a human face. He looked at their faces. The visual is so important. He looked at their faces, and he said, these people are subhumans. There are also people who are racially, they're disabled, but he said, these people are not worthy of life. Life unworthy of living was a Nazi medical belief. And so they were able to sense whole categories of human beings outside of the realm of moral obligation. Let me give you an example. A young man in the eighth grade, in 1938, he saw his best friend, Heitz, being taken off in 1938, being taken off to a concentration camp.

0: was his best friend, Heinz, and he grew up together. And he said, looking back, his name was Philip, he said, you know, when I saw them taking Heinz, I didn't say, isn't it terrible they're taking Heinz? He said, isn't it a shame that Heinz is a Jew? That's what happened to his conscience. And he grew up later, came to this country, he wrote a book, and he recognized his ways. But that was his view.
1: When you're talking about that, it's kind of heavy because it's like this point about a normalization that grew up around fascist rule in Germany. And it lasted quite some time. But I keep wondering, how the hell did this happen? There's all these people, like you said, there's these people who thought this, they thought that. They recognized what Hitler was saying, but they thought that it was part of their moral stand or whatever, and that it was something that was okay to be doing for the interests of Germany. How did this happen? And what was this normalization around fascist rule in Germany up until 39? What actually made that work?
0: Well, let's think about one of the reasons it worked is because Hitler engineered an economic recovery. Hitler understood that he needed experts in his cabinet, for example. His first cabinet had 12 members and only 3 were Nazis. And the genius behind the economic recovery was actually a founding member of the German Democratic Party. And he was a Keynesian. They borrowed tremendously. And here was his formula. Massive rearmament, because Germany had been disarmed after World War I, infrastructure development, lots of big construction projects, and then labor-intensive projects to give people jobs, like the WPA in the United States. And so all that was going on. By 1936, there was no more unemployment. 3 years, unemployment went from 30% to zero. And all this time, Hitler's diplomatic corps, who were extremely skilled, were being appeased by the West. So Hitler was going from one diplomatic victory to another. And so the combination of domestic rebuilding and international prestige made Hitler very popular. And let's also remember, the Germans read Hemingway. They loved Gone with the Wind. They read Faulkner. They drove Fords. They drank Cokes. They went to church. Germans got the first paid vacations of any workers in the world. They went to mass motels and cruise ships. Just the very first week of Nazi power, just for example, and how important the psychology was, the Nazis were geniuses at this. People in small towns that were buildings were looking kind of shabby got free house paint if they repainted the outside of their houses just so it looks better. That's what normalization looked like. And so people then had a kind of yes-but attitude. Yeah, the Nazis are terrible, but look what they did. So there was a record of real achievement that is hard for us to remember, but it was real.
1: Now, Claudia, let's talk about this. Who was the actual social base for the Nazis and Hitler, and why?
0: Yeah, first of all, the Germans keep very good records, so we know how every little district voted for the whole 13 years before the Nazis took over. They even tabulated male and female votes separately. How did they do that? They had women vote on white slips and men vote on gray slips. So we have an exact knowledge of who voted for Hitler. And who voted for Hitler, we would call today the left behind. The people who felt that they were not getting a fair share, that the cities were booming, that the wealthy people were doing okay despite the Depression. They had been through a terrible inflation in 1923. They felt they lost everything. These were the left behind. But the other thing we know, because we have such good voting records, is we say, okay, look at the Nazi Party vote increase, and we can see what parties, and there were 5 major parties, which parties lost votes to the Nazis before 33, and who held their own. The parties that held their own votes were the Socialist parties, the Catholic parties, and the Communist parties. These 3 parties were parties that we can't even imagine today because they were subcultures. They had sporting events. They had singing events. They had paramilitary marching. So these 3 categories of voters did not switch their votes for Hitler. We know that women, first-time voters, that is young women and young people, disproportionately voted for Hitler, but a majority of women never voted for Hitler. But that last-minute bandwagon effect was fueled in part by people who'd never voted before, that is young people and women. So that's before 33. After 33, when it became clear that the Nazis would be in power for some time to come, and remember, the Nazis right from the beginning were arresting communists, they were arresting people who spoke out against them. The first concentration camp in Dachau was set up in 1933, right away, and suddenly the Nazis became the real party. And ordinary people, middle-class people, began to think, well, maybe it's not so bad. because we are not being affected. Our lives are doing better. And, of course, there's the famous statement by a very famous pastor, Martin Niemöller, oh, when they came for the socialists, when they came for the communists, I didn't worry, and then they came for the Catholics. Oh, and when they came for me, there was no one left to defend me. And people got seduced.
1: You're listening to The Michael Slate Show, and we're talking today with Claudia Kunz, a professor of history at Duke University, the author of Mothers in the Fatherland and A Nazi Conscience, and we're talking about the rise and consolidation of fascism in the past with an eye on recent developments in the U.S. and the threat of the consolidation of a fascist government here. It's bone-chilling, but it's something that we have to really explore and understand because we're faced with a very similar situation in a lot of ways today in terms of what's going on in the country broadly and what's actually needed. And that reminds me of something because I was thinking about this, and it was very good that there was this large women's march just after Trump's inauguration, but it raised something else to me in terms of the people that need to be in the streets now and doing all kinds of things now to stand up against Trump. And I thought of one thing that in particular people need to understand, because if you went around telling people, look, you're talking about fascism, you're talking about a fascist there, you're talking about somebody who, if you study what happened in Germany, you study that, you study what's happened in other places, but in particular Germany, you look at this and you can draw a lot of line between what goes on with Trump and what was going on with Hitler and the Nazis. Now, you wrote, and I wanted to give people just a sense in general about this, like after the Women's March, I was thinking about your book, Mothers in the Fatherland and Women, the Family, and Nazi Politics, and it was a very heavy book. And I wanted to ask you about that. What did fascism mean for women in Germany? Because it's one thing when you hear about the men and what happened to them and how they were appealed to, and it was all the stuff that was going on specifically aimed at men, but there was a lot of stuff that was happening with women that I thought was very, very heavy and sort of, one, denied their humanity, but two, was something that a lot of people just don't know about in relation to fascism.
0: Well, that's why I wrote the book, because I was in the 80s and all my friends in Germany said, oh, yeah, my dad was bad, but my mother was really good. And so I went to the archives, and I found out that actually when you want to know how Hitler's ideology permeated at the grassroots, women are at the center of that story. They're the mothers who send their kids off to the Hitler Youth. They're the local knitting society that gets brown yarn for free. Some of them call themselves Hitler's little brown geese. Can you imagine? That they were proud of being recognized as women. The head of the organization, I kid you not, the name was really Gertrude Schultz-Klink. Gertrude Schultz-Klink headed up an organization of 9 million women, all out there volunteering, collecting charity for the needy, cooking meals for the hungry, organizing charity. Everything was organized, even charity. And so women felt proud of doing their womanly activities, womanly so-called. And the fact that they were kept out of high places didn't bother them as much as we might think it would. Not that many women were in the universities to begin with.
1: The other place that actually had a lot to do with like what happened with Hitler's reputation, what happened with fascism in Germany, and how it was rolled out a carpet for them to be received on was in the universities. And the fact that the universities actually were very open to Hitler. And that was something that really, I think, would shock a lot of people. To me, it was interesting because when I saw you really went after Heidegger, I was very happy because you don't know how many arguments I've had with people about Heidegger.
0: Oh.
1: And, you know, people always look at him as like, oh, well, you know, we study him. So let's talk about this. What about the universities and the Nazis, the relationship there?
0: You would think. I work in a university, so I would think that the universities would be the first to see the danger. Not at all. First of all, actually, Jewish professors were overrepresented in the ranks of academe, and 10% of all professors were fired because they were Jewish in 1933. And in a time when there were no jobs available, that meant a lot of PhDs got jobs. So there's that absolutely material benefit. And while we're talking about Jews, also too, middle-class professors were about as anti-Semitic as other people, but while we're talking about Jews, I'd like to ask your listeners to imagine, think of what percentage of all Germans in 1933 were Jewish. Just pause for a minute, get that percentage correct, and I bet not many of you guessed under 1%. So we're looking at a very small population, quite different from the population, the African-American population, which is around 15 to 18% in this country. And so there's a very big difference. And the amount of anti-Semitism in the universities was actually quite strong. And so that was one reason. The other thing that the Hitler administration did is to recruit followers in the universities who would serve as legal experts, who would justify racial politics. The funding dried up for what we would call liberal research, but funding was suddenly available for research in race, how race impacts literature. racial thinking impacts social work. So the racialization of the curriculum meant all kinds of new funding opportunities. And so as we're looking to what's going to happen now about funding for climate change, we can see that kind of incentive system shifting. And so suddenly the availability of jobs, funding, and prestige was irresistible. And I have to say that the historians were particularly awful. They took a lot of the history that had been written by Jews, talking about all of Jews' wonderful contributions in many, many areas, and they took all that research and they said, see, there's been a Jewish conspiracy. They just plagiarized and turned pride into insult. So the universities were not a bastion of free speech.
1: It's very heavy reading that in your book. In fact, as you go through it and you get all the way up to 39 and the role that the universities played, I mean, they were like steamrollers for Hitler. It was very, very heavy.
0: He called it Brown steamroller.
1: Well, let's talk about this because I want to start getting to some of the similarities between what's happening with the Trump regime and what happened in Nazi Germany. And one of the things I can't help, and I think I wrote to you earlier about this, but you talked a lot about the professional popularizers for the Nazi regime. One put out the booklet called Der Stürmer, and the other was Das Schwarze Korps. And I read this part of the book, I kept thinking about, guess what, Breitbart. And this is kind of right there, you know?
0: It's right there. And of course, now we look back and this technology was primitive. But the Nazis, and one thing to remember is before 33, no politics on the radio. So radio was not an option. But the Nazis were way ahead of the curve. As soon as electric amplification of the voice became possible, they had it. They had movies. They used film strips. They had 72,000 versions of one slideshow that went out but displayed by the Hitler Youth. They were at the technological front of the media always. They had insiders, newspapers for party members, and huge mass circulation newspaper, their own national news circulation, with fake news, fake facts everywhere. And this was very, very important, that they were technologically night and day more sophisticated than any of their other political rivals.
1: You know, one thing that I kept thinking about as I was reading about this, now these two, particularly Der Stürmer and Das Schwarze Korps, these were two different publications, right? These were print publications, and one was from the SS and one was from the Stormtroopers, right? And one was geared towards a sort of a more brutish audience, and the other was geared towards a more intellectual audience, it seemed. So let's talk about that a little bit.
0: Well, because they understood how to segment their audience. And so that the Stürmer was filled with disgusting anti-Semitic cartoons and outrageous lies, like the National Enquirer. But the Schwarze Korps, which is for the SS, which is the elite, had scientific articles. It had pictures of important people. It looked like a professional association in the day. It had racial science there. It had geopolitics. It had interviews with government dignitaries. It appealed to the elite.
1: You're listening to The Michael Slate Show, and we're talking today with Claudia Kunz, a professor of history at Duke University, the author of Mothers in the Fatherland and the Nazi Conscience, and we're talking about the rise and consolidation of fascism in the past with an eye on recent developments in the U.S. and the threat of the consolidation of a fascist government here. Let me ask you this, and this is something you also had been thinking about a lot as you wrote to me this morning, the structural similarities in situations that encourage racist populism. And, you know, this is exactly what we're looking at when we're looking at the regime in power in the U.S. right now in terms of this kind of encouraging racist populism. And let's talk about that, the structural similarities in these situations.
0: Well, you know, I can't resist pointing out to one enormous difference, and that is, of course, the structural similarities are here. We have a group of people who feel left out, left behind, but our situation in some ways is different because, and that's why I think fascism isn't so helpful, because we have a unique situation. When you look at the white supremacy tradition in this country, we've been a country that has been for 270 years, my math is probably a little weak, we have been a country where white supremacy has been legal all years except for 77 years. Except for 77 years, we have been a white supremacist country. That didn't exist in Germany. And that makes us structurally incredibly different. And I think we always have to remember we're more like apartheid in South Africa under de Klerk than in that respect, than in Nazi Germany. So it's important when we're doing the comparisons to remember that there are some alarming differences, too, not necessarily better. But structurally, we have a developed democracy that people take for granted. We think our wonderful history is going to protect us, because we tend to think of history as being upward and onward, always getting better. We don't see it as a battle. We have two traditions in this country, the tradition of the Enlightenment, the tradition of human rights, human dignity, and then we have the tradition of white supremacy, and they're both confronting one another right now. And Germany didn't have that legacy of white supremacy, and the Jewish population was minuscule. So that's one element that makes us different.
1: What about the similarities on the other hand?
0: Well, similarities, I can't resist drawing some similarities in the way in which people seem to follow an outsider leader. Now, you can look at Hitler, and of course, he's ridiculous. He's got a shock of hair. He had no political experience. He got the idea for his mustache when he saw his first Charlie Chaplin movie. He had himself, he was extremely vain. He particularly liked that mop of hair that came down in front of his eyes. He had a photographer with him at all times. The photographer took pictures of his gestures, which he repeated. He could not follow a script. He had to extemporaneously speak because he had to have feedback from his audience. And in fact, in 1932, he was so vain, his photographer, personal photographer, took dozens of pictures for him in different poses so that his annual picture wouldn't look aged. He curated an image for himself, the opposite of Trump, but therefore interesting because it was extreme. He was a simple man, a bachelor, a teetotaler, a vegetarian who wore rumpled suits. He appeared kind of harmless. So that, in an odd way, won him the trust of people who were so disillusioned with the main political parties of the day. So from the opposite end of the social scale, we have this outsider capturing the disenfranchised, people who feel disenfranchised, because of an extraordinary ability to understand the media. Hitler also was a master at making headlines of the provocative statements. He would always make outrageous statements. Didn't matter if they weren't so true. He said, tell a lie, tell a big lie. It always leaves a trace.
1: Let's talk about this. You mentioned to me that you're very worried these days, and I want to talk about that because I think you're not alone, okay?
0: I'm very worried today because in some ways, Hitler was more cautious. He had to be more cautious because of the Constitution, because there was a president over him, and he never got more than a third of the vote. And there was no voter fraud in Nazi Germany, P.S. I'm very worried because what I see is a president whose ignorance is legendary. And he has a Rasputin, Steve Bannon. Hitler didn't need anybody else. Hitler read whole books, believe it or not. He only remembered what he agreed with, but still. I think I'm worried because we, like the Germans, have a political culture that depends on goodwill and shared norms, politicians who respect those norms. We take it for granted. We're looking at a regime that has a businessman's ethic, and a businessman looks for loopholes and looks at respect for your enemy, so-called, respect for your person in the other party, as being a sign of weakness or stupidity. We also have a track record in this country, a right-wing movement that's extremely well-funded. Read Dark Money from 1973 when ALEC, the think tank that produces legislation for right-wing politicians, was founded, the Koch brothers. Here in North Carolina, we have the Pope brothers. And here in North Carolina, too, we see what you people in California under Jerry Brown don't see. We see how the Republicans are behaving. That is to say, cutting out, finding every loophole, doing absolutely everything they can to block progressive legislation, to cut back the rolls of Medicare. They're ruthless. And we're learning very quickly how to fight that. And it's a steep learning curve, but we've got to learn fast. And that's what scares me. And so the bottom line is, I think what frightens me most is that progressives in pre-Nazi Germany, in late Weimar Germany, progressives were blindsided by the speed and the ruthlessness with which Hitler seized power. And that's what I'm afraid. In a way, I guess, remember Franklin Roosevelt said in the 30s, the only thing we have to fear is fear itself. I think the only thing we have to fear is not being afraid enough. Even though the parallels are not perfect with Nazi Germany, what is similar is the weakness of progressives, people of goodwill, liberals, lefties, call them what you will, defenders of human rights, our weakness when confronted with overwhelming force, financial and legal. We hope legal not yet. So that's why I'm scared.
1: Well, you got me too. Okay, I think everybody in the other room is scared too. It's actually something to be really cognizant of in terms of what's happening among the people themselves. And that's what I wanted to ask you for certain, because it's very much linked to what you just spoke about. What do you want people to take away from this book and the whole thing that you've been laying out here?
0: Well, what I want them to take away, and I see it here in North Carolina, where we have an incredible movement of resistance. We have still a free press. We have Reverend Barber Moral Mondays. We have grassroots organizations going out everywhere. And we still have a free press. We're still using it. We march. We have mobilizations. And we have a court system that is stronger than they ever had in Nazi Germany. So we need to look at what the resources are we have to mobilize, because we've got a chance as long as we make activism part of everyday life.
1: Claudia Kunz, thank you very much for joining us today.
0: Thank you.
1: Talk to you again soon.
0: Thanks.
1: Take care now.
0: Bye.
1: You're listening to The Michael Slate Show, and we've just been talking with Claudia Kunz, historian of Nazi Germany, author of The Nazi Conscience and Mothers in the Fatherland. The book poses the question, how does it happen that citizens who consider themselves deeply moral can believe that some of their fellow citizens embody a danger so lethal that they must be eliminated? You're listening to The Michael Slate Show. We're going to take a quick musical break and be right back, so stay tuned.

0: right, welcome back. Once again, that was Sunny Meadows with Bibles, Guns, and Flags. And you're going to have to keep hearing that song. The worse things get, the more we're going to have to hear that song, right? That's just how I feel right now. I interviewed George Prochnik. He's a writer, and he has an article in the February 6th edition of the New Yorker magazine. And his article was When It's Too Late to Stop Fascism, according to Stefan Zweig. And he wrote this, and he said, he looked at in the 1930s, Stefan Zweig, as I said earlier, was the most translated author in the world. He fled Austria when the Nazis took over in 1934. He was in exile. And in 1941, he went into exile in the States, in the U.S. He spent the final months of his life furiously writing a memoir. And the memoir was a warning to the people of the future, all right? And he had learned firsthand what it meant to not take on fascism when it first arises, what the consequences are. So without any further ado, we're going to listen to this interview I did with George Prochnik. Check this out. I recently read a piece in The New Yorker. It was a very powerful piece, and it was called When It's Too Late to Stop Fascism, according to Stefan Zweig, and it was by George Prochnik. When I read it, I thought, I've got to talk to George. I've got to have him on the show to talk about this because it is such a compelling piece and it's such a necessary and important piece today, given what's going on in the world. So I'm really happy to welcome George to the show. George, I'm glad you're here.
1: Well, thanks so much for having me on and for what you said about the piece.
0: Well, let's jump into this. You recently wrote a piece in The New Yorker about the Austrian writer Stefan Zweig and his memoir, The World of Yesterday, that he wrote in the summer of 1941. Tell people who Zweig was and why his memoir was so significant that you felt you had to write about this.
1: Well, Zweig was an affluent Austrian Jew. He grew up in Vienna at the height of its cosmopolitan glamour. He himself, from a very early age, decided that his vocation was writing and was successful immediately. He began writing poetry, then he was writing essays for newspapers, and everything that he did found an audience. He began then writing extremely popular short stories, political essays, eventually histories, a novel, biographies, a libretto, a play. Everything that Zweig did added to his worldly acclamation, and he saw himself, because he became so popular, not just within Austria, but in fact worldwide, and at the pinnacle of his career in the mid-1920s, he was the most widely translated author in the world and quite possibly the most successful. He saw himself as representing all the values of humanism that he hoped the historical trends were going to affirm more and more as his life went on. The first, of course, terrible blow to this dream was the First World War, which shattered the original Habsburg Empire balance between different ethnic groups, which was a vexed balance, but one which, at least for a period of time, kept the worst aspects of prejudice and ethnic denigration in check. After that war, Zweig decided that more important to himself than being a celebrity author would be the project of doing what he could to promote tolerance, international humanism, etc. And even though he continued to write at an extraordinarily prolific rate, he spent even more time, arguably, organizing different conferences, giving talks, trying to bring together the leading humanists from everywhere, from the East as well as from the West, to talk about what could be done to ensure that the catastrophe of the First World War was not repeated. So throughout this time, leading up to the rise of fascism in the late 20s and early 30s, before Hitler actually came to power, Zweig felt that his own situation, despite his grave concern for other more vulnerable populations, that his own situation was relatively immune. And, of course, after the Nazis came to power, and eventually Austria as well, later in the 1930s, became threatened and collapsed and fell under Nazi rule, Zweig found himself suddenly among the refugee population that he had watched with compassion and with a terrible sense of premonition, dating way back to after 1933 when Hitler became chancellor. So after he himself left Austria, he went to England and then he went to the United States and eventually he ended up in Brazil. But in the United States, he did the bulk of work on his memoir in the summer of 1941, living in, of all places, a small town up the Hudson from New York City called Osnig. He lived in a house a very modest house, not like the grand apartments and grand hotels in which he had spent most of his life, very close to Sing Sing prison. And he worked furiously on this memoir because he wasn't trying so much to preserve a record of his private existence. It says virtually nothing about his own domestic life. What he was trying to do was to look at what had happened to his generation and understand how even someone as privileged as himself, let alone the millions, without all the buffers that he had thought would barricade him against the worst effects of fascism, how those had all fallen away. So the document, what he ended up producing in an incredibly rapid rate, he was sometimes writing several hundred pages in a shorter period of a few weeks, what he ended up producing is this extraordinary, I guess we would say, almost a record in real time of how a civilization which had seemed so secure and so invested in its progressive democratic values could have collapsed so utterly and in a relatively short period of time. He really tries to look at this, and I am convinced, having spent a great deal of time with this book, that there are lessons which are sadly very pertinent for us today.
0: That was one of the really important points that you made in this article. This whole idea of, even at the title of the book, The World of Yesterday, and he's speaking to an audience that clearly it's not an audience that was necessarily living in the time that he was writing about and was actually looking to the future. And if he actually could conceive of a future, given what was going on in the world at the time and what the future might be. But that whole idea of speaking to people about what actually, this is a warning. This is a warning to the future. And I thought the point that he made is that it's a law of history that contemporaries are denied a recognition of the early beginnings of the great movements which determine their times. If you look throughout history, that has so much importance in seeing how things develop and how things get to the point that they get to.
1: That's absolutely correct. Everything that you just said. First of all, in terms of the book as a message to the future, I think he literally conceived of it as a kind of message in a bottle to the future. He knew that his own generation was going to be immersed in, as he said, the abyss and unspeakable hells for as long ahead in time as he himself, at the age of 60 when he was composing this, could see, or 59 and about to turn 60. But at the same time, he didn't think that the Nazis would ultimately destroy the planet. What he felt was that if there was anything that he could give to allow the next generation to rebuild civilization on sounder grounds, that there could be no higher mission he could take on. To your point, where you mentioned how it's denied to contemporaries to see what will become the great or the most important movements of their time, this is something that Zweig very, very poignantly presents. When Hitler first began to make a name for himself, which was in the early 1920s, nobody took him seriously because he seemed a buffoon, uneducated, so crude and ultimately unlikable that the elite, the intellectuals, couldn't imagine that this person would ever become a threat to the entire German, Austrian, and ultimately global culture. You know, there's another scene that I think of in this context. This son of the writer Thomas Mann, Klaus Mann, who was also an author, described having seen Hitler early on at a Munich tea house, and he's watching Hitler stuff his face with these cream puffs, and he's, as he puts it, such a petty bourgeois pig and so nasty and so, in a visceral way, not a leader, not a figure who seems capable of inspiring the urge for greater German glory or let alone any kind of preserving any ideals of civilization. He says, this man can never be a threat to us. And he says, it's impossible. And I think in our own situation here, it's obviously the case that Trump had been around for many years in the public eye. No one who was in a position to stop him understood for a very long time that he might be capable of channeling some sort of mood of a large swath of the country that could ultimately sweep him into power.
0: You're listening to The Michael Slate Show, and today we're talking to George Prochnick, who's the author of a piece in The New Yorker called According to Stefan Zweig, a really important and chilling warning about the past and the future. You're listening to The Michael Slate Show, and today we're talking to George Prochnick, who's the author of a piece in The New Yorker called According to Stefan Zweig, a really important and chilling warning about the past and the future.
2: You know, one of the things that comes up too in your piece, and I thought it really made me pause, because at the same time as what you're talking about in terms of Zweig and what he began to understand, when he actually was out there, at one point he even ended up applauding the Nazis for their ability to bring, I think you say, a renewed sense of passion and import to German elections. And I kept thinking about the whole idea that somebody can get in there and mix it up, and really the idea is to get people, set people's heads on fire, and then you can actually get in there and wrestle with some things. But this was a fairly stunning thing to see somebody who did care the way he cared about what was going on, and then at the same time to be sort of blindsided by this whole point of the Nazis had an ability to bring a renewed sense of passion and import to the German elections.
1: I think that's a very important point. And again, there are certainly people who looked on, who continue to look on. I've seen this phrase in a number of relatively mainstream conservative essays and sites now, but the idea that, well, what this president is doing is acting like a bull in the china shop. You know, we had a huge problem. Something had to happen. He's there. He's going to shake things up. And there's this almost sly little winking, joking sense that they're going to know how to rein this force in at the right time. And historically speaking, the idea that you can control a charismatic maverick at the moment you decide it's gone too far has just been disproven time and again. And I think we have to be very clear that the passions the leader can excite, even though those passions may have different motivations and be from all sorts of different demographics with different goals in mind, they don't in any way validate the larger platform on which a charismatic leader runs. The passions may be real and sincere and have positive elements. That doesn't make anything that the leader himself represents something that we as a country can abide by.
2: And that's extremely important. I mean, again, you look at what's going on today and think about this. I mean, all the things that we got in the build-up to the election where it was like, look, the people from the Rust Belt are really coming forward. And it was this whole people who haven't voted, people who've been so alienated from the system. Mm-hmm. And finally, they found their hero. And when I'm reading your piece, I'm thinking, damn, it's like way too much. There's way too much similarity here.
1: Right. There were so many reasons to be skeptical that he would be a hero of those demographics who felt forgotten, disenfranchised, etc. I mean, beginning, of course, with his vast wealth and his notorious lack of generosity as a human being in every sense. But he said what people wanted to hear. And, I think another point that Zweig makes, though, that's relevant, because it's obvious that vote of the Trump's words, that, the forgotten man, that mattered. But another thing that Zweig points out about Hitler's ascendancy, the moment when he himself, Zweig himself, began to take Hitler seriously, was when he realized how much money was being spent on the different squads of young men that he saw training in these towns along the Austrian-German border. They would be driving new trucks, wearing these spanking new uniforms, and all very, very well healed in their appearance. And he realized that there were financial interests using the nascent Nazi Party as a front. And there was unquestionably also a great deal of moneyed interest behind Trump, and that shouldn't be lost sight of. And moneyed interests who have, since the election, however they voted, come to decide, well, maybe this can work in our favor after all. I mean, a friend was telling me recently of a friend of his who is involved with a hedge fund that made hundreds of millions of dollars in the initial weeks after Trump's election. Obviously, there's this enormous rally on Wall Street. So there has also been an acceptance of the more heinous, from the point of view of human rights, actions taken by the administration. I think, unfortunately, because the greed of people with money is so far still being gratified. So it isn't only that this one population found its hero, it's that another population found someone who would allow them to become that much richer and, in fact, increase the very socioeconomic inequalities that in some way made this president possible.
2: Now, let's move into this, because you say in your piece that Zweig recognized the crucial role of propaganda in eroding the conscience of the world at the time, and this was a massive boon to what Hitler was trying to do. Let's talk about that, because there seems to be a lot you can draw between that situation with Hitler and Trump.
1: Well, absolutely. One point that Zweig makes is that at the outset of the First World War, it was still possible for a poet, for an intellectual, for an eloquent voice to intervene in the clamor towards war and make a statement that even if it didn't halt the progress towards war, would at least cause enough of a controversy, enough of a dissension within that rush into bloodshed, that there was some hope that you could affect the course of history by sufficiently articulating the dangers of what lay ahead. But over the course of that war, what modern propaganda, what we think of as modern propaganda, really took hold and saturated all forms of media, not just print media, but radio as well. And Zweig documents to an extent how the very capacity to exaggerate the fear of strangers, the dangers posed by foreigners, became a self, not just self-perpetuating, but an expanding, snowballing phenomenon, so that by the end of the war, he actually labeled what the press was doing as the doping of excitement, that there was just a need to produce a certain kind of effect on readers or listeners so that you would continue to have what we would today call an audience share. By the time the Second World War was becoming more and more imminent, Zweig says that the organization of lies, which is how he describes propaganda, had become so effective that it was no longer possible for anyone to say anything that could have the slightest effect on the rush into the madness that that terrible war became. And there were so many eloquent statements in the period leading up to our own election period. I think of Michelle Obama's rightly celebrated speech at the DNC convention and any number of other instances that if it was possible for words to matter to the whole population, they would have mattered at those moments. And unfortunately, it's obvious that our segmented news, our ability to curate our own news feeds through social media, our lack of any common standard of truth has led to a situation in which propaganda is now seen as, by one side or the other, and I would argue infinitely more perniciously on the side of the right, it is now viewed as just the situation with news. You're looking for an affirmation of your opinion, not for some sort of a factual report. And in that situation, I don't know how you find common ground again.
2: You're listening to The Michael Slate Show, and today we're talking to George Prochnick, who's the author of a piece in The New Yorker called According to Stefan Zweig, a really important and chilling warning about the past and the future. Well, one of the things, too, though, that is very, very important in relation to all this is the fact that propaganda has that other role, which is, as you point out, is both actually whips up Hitler's base. That's what it did in Germany. It whipped up his base. And it covered for some of the most brutal things that he was doing as he was consolidating his hold on power. And that people actually didn't see the truth. They were blurred into wishful thinking. Truth was blurred into wishful thinking, even as all these terrible things were going on.
1: Absolutely. The combination, as you just said, of how propaganda can hide from people what's actually going on and stir sentiments to encourage the worst excesses. We've seen that. And we've also seen the last point that you made about how in a situation where everything feels so chaotic and dangerous, any gesture towards normalcy becomes something that people just grasped for desperately. And there was that long period in the run-up, both after the election and the period leading up to the election, when I felt as if Trump had only to not do anything awful for 24 hours, 36 hours, and you have extraordinary statements on the part of CNN where it began to sound as though this was a clear indication that he had converted and become just like any other politician. It took so little for people to want to project so much onto any sign that things were not going to be as disastrous as many people feared.
2: I have two more questions for you, and one is a question that you pose in the article, which is how far along the scale of moral degeneration Zweig would judge America to be today under Trump?
1: Well, I think that one heartening phenomenon here has obviously been the strength of the resistance to all sorts of different measures that have been promulgated by the White House. That has been the march of the boycotts have shown that the population is hardly subdued. And there are lots of positive signs of people's understanding that this has to sustain itself and build momentum. One thing that is clear about Trump's character is that he is capable of being thrown off balance. And I say only slightly tongue-in-cheek that I wish that some of the energy of the Occupy movement might turn into a pre-Occupy Trump movement. And I think this could take all sorts of different forms. More boycotts, strikes, obviously marches. Every possible effort to disrupt his own effort to give a veneer of everydayness to what is in fact a radical politics. So that's the good sign. I think in terms of where we are with news, where we are in terms of doubts about the checks and balance in our government, what's the sweep that the GOP had on every level, not just in terms of Congress, but in terms of the governorships, etc. Things are a lot rockier, particularly because the GOP has shown itself to be so absolutely spineless. The point that Zweig makes is that you can have that particularly dangerous equation of eroded shared values and eroded institutions, and things might still not tip all the way over until something catastrophic happens. In the case of Germany, less than 30 days after Hitler became chancellor, that was the Reichstag fire, the burning of the parliament building, which the Nazis blamed on the communists, and which there remains some doubt about today as to whether that might not in fact have been set by the Nazis themselves. But regardless, once that happened, Hitler immediately imposed a raft of emergency measures that shut down justice entirely. And what I worry about here is the big event, whatever form it takes, or the fabricated big event, but something that becomes an excuse. And we've already seen Trump manufacture terrorist incidents, manufacture the threat posed by different demographics in ways that could really spin things very quickly into a different place than we find ourselves in today.
2: Mm-hmm. Now, you answered a good part of my next question, but I'm going to read the last sentence in your article, and you can comment on it. You say the excruciating power of Zweig's memoir lies in the pain of looking back and seeing that there was a small window in which it was possible to act, and then discovering how suddenly and irrevocably that window can be slammed shut. That's sort of what you were just talking about now, but it's also something that really needs to be emphasized because, frankly, I'm really happy to see all of the resistance that's out in the streets, and we need, you know, there is a need for a whole hell of a lot more. There needs to be millions of people in the streets, millions and millions, to actually speak to the towering, you know, horrible situation that exists today. But I thought your last sentence really puts out a very sharp warning to people, a small window in which it's possible to act, and then discovering how suddenly it can be slammed shut.
1: Thanks, and I agree with you that what's happened so far, there needs to be more of it, and unfortunately, there's not going to be an opportunity to tire of it. This is not something that is going to go away quickly. In a best case scenario, I think there's a fight here that's going to have to be waged for a long time. And it's been heartening to see that enough Americans have a spirit of defiance of injustice, that they're willing to break up the routines of their own lives and speak out against what's going on. But we need more of it, and I really hope that the different groups, not only vulnerable, but different groups with different kinds of privilege, can find ways of resisting together, because it's only in a very powerful and relentless co-resistance that we're going to keep that window open long enough to actually get these people out of power.
2: All right. Thank you very much, George. I want to really express my appreciation for the article and for coming on to the show, too. You're listening to The Michael Slate Show, and we've just been talking with George Prochnick. Now, George is the author of The Impossible Exile, Stefan Zweig at the End of the World. And it's also, he had an article in the February 6th issue of The New Yorker titled, When It's Too Late to Stop Fascism, According to Stefan Zweig. And that's a don't miss piece. Check that out, all right? Now, before I end the show, I have time for a final thought. Claudia Kunz mentioned an important figure in history, Martin Niemöller, a German clergyman who resisted the Nazis and who later became famous for criticizing himself and other good Germans for waiting too long. Niemöller wrote, I ask myself again and again, what would have happened if in the year 1933 or 1934, 14,000 Protestant pastors and all Protestant communities in Germany had defended the truth until their deaths? If we had said back then, it is not right when Hermann Goering
0: a top official in Nazi Germany, simply puts 100,000 communists in concentration camps in order to let them die. I can imagine that perhaps 30,000 to 40,000 Protestant Christians would have had their heads cut off. But I can also imagine we would have rescued 30 to 40 million people because that is what it cost us. Bob Avakian, the chairman of the Revolutionary Communist Party in this country, has written, "There is a place where epistemology and morality meet. There is a place where you have to stand and say, it's not acceptable to refuse to look at something or to refuse to believe something because it makes you uncomfortable. And it is not acceptable to believe something just because it makes you feel comfortable." And we've taken that quote from the book Basics, Chapter 5, Quote 11. That's a critical principle under any circumstances, but it takes on extreme urgency at this particular moment. Fascism has direction and momentum. The time to stop it is now, and that's going to take physical and intellectual courage. Taliesin Myridden, Namaki Meche, Ricky John Best, and Micah Fletcher didn't ask to be heroes, but when they found themselves in a situation of choosing between silent complicity or courage in Portland, Oregon, they chose to do the right thing. On a large scale, everyone in this country now faces the same choice. And I want to thank the folks who've worked on this show. My assistant producer, Henry Carson, my production assistant, Jeff Pryor, and my board op, Kiana Williams. I also want to thank each and every one of you for tuning in. And if you want to write to me, you can at mslate@themichaelslateshow.com. Once again, that's mslate@themichaelslateshow.com. We're going to go out now with Amazing Disgrace, which is basically it's from the World Saxophone Quartet and their album Political Blues.
3: Amazing disgrace when they brought us to this godforsaken place. They raped our mothers, incarcerated our fathers, stole all the land. But in spite of all that,

0: This Peace Talks Radio episode is an archival program originally released some time ago. While there may be an occasional dated reference in the conversations, we felt that the near entirety of the episode remains relevant today. In our ongoing mission to elevate informative and inspirational peacemaking stories and ideas to help us all manage the conflict in our daily lives and in the larger world. This is Peace Talks Radio, the series about peacemaking and nonviolent conflict resolution. I'm series producer Paul Ingalls, today with Megan Kamrick. As we've documented on our program from time to time, religion has been both a divisive agent in history, touching off much conflict, and a source of inspiration in resolving conflict. In recent years, for example, the Catholic Church has been mired in its very real and massive sexual abuse scandal, which has tarnished the faith's reputation globally. And yet, its history also holds many courageous stories of people working for peace, social justice, and economic equity. We're going to spend some time on those stories on today's program. Sometimes that socially conscious work has brought Catholics in conflict with more conservative elements in the church and in society. Sometimes it has cost them their lives. The lessons of their lives offer rich examples for all of us, though, regardless of our spiritual beliefs, on how to live more compassionately and justly. Today, Megan Kamrick talks with three guests. Later, Kerry Walters, discussing his book, St. Oscar Romero, Pastor, Prophet, Martyr. She also talks with Sister Simone Campbell, a contemporary advocate of social justice and one of the leaders of the Nuns on the Bus movement. But first, Kate Hennessy, who's the granddaughter of Dorothy Day, who co-founded the Catholic Worker Movement. The worker houses, which still exist today, embody the idea of radical hospitality, taking care of those most in need. Hennessy's book, The World Will Be Saved by Beauty, is an intimate portrait of Dorothy Day, who is a candidate for sainthood. But Dorothy Day's early life was definitely not religious. She wrote for leftist publications, and her friends were some of the most famous radical thinkers and writers in Greenwich Village in the early 20th century. She had a failed marriage, an illegal abortion, a child out of wedlock, and even attempted suicide. Dorothy Day was arrested several times in the 1920s with suffragists and then under the Palmer Red Raids. But her life took a dramatic turn in 1927 when she became a Catholic. Here's Megan Kamrick with Kate Hennessy.
1: Who was Peter Morin and what impact did he have on her life?
2: It was a surprise. He was sent to her. She was working as a journalist and a researcher. She was covering these hunger marches. This was in 1932. The country at that point was just on the verge of falling apart. And she just said to herself, why am I here? What do I do? And she met Peter Morin. You know, at this point, my grandmother had had a very traditional religious instruction. And she knew nothing about the Catholic teachings on social justice. And Peter Morin just laid it all out to her, said, these are the teachings of the Catholic Church on social justice, and I have a program for how we can do this. Most people thought he was a little bit crazy, but my grandmother suddenly started hearing what he was saying, and she said, okay, let's start a paper. I can do that. They didn't start the Catholic Worker Movement. They started with just a paper that was meant to instruct people on the Church's

0: poverty so important for the people who would live at these houses, at the Catholic workers? And how did that relate to the nonviolence the worker also advocated?
1: There's this saying that people like to explain my grandmother's actions in that she would afflict the comfortable and comfort the afflicted. And one of the ways that she would do this, she says, we cannot be wealthy ourselves and tell other poor people that we're here to help you, because, you know, it's incredibly disrespectful for one thing. And also, people don't believe you. You're not really going to change people's lives if you're coming from a position of comfort and privilege. And also, there is an element for voluntary poverty that had to do with, we are a heavily consumer society, and we're seeing, I mean, of course, they were talking about this in 1933, but we really see it now, is that we can't keep consuming so much because we're doing great damage. We have to live simpler lives. Now, in terms of how that connects to nonviolence, I mean, one of the reasons that war happens is this desire to control for resources. A lot of our military strategies here in the U.S. are exactly that. You know, we're trying to have control over what we need from other countries. And so to simplify our lives makes it less imperative that we be a war economy.
0: You write that your grandmother, Dorothy Day, believed not only that she could change the world, but it was her obligation to do so. Why did she feel this so strongly?
1: It was harder for her to do nothing than to do something. And she definitely felt that she failed in her work. I mean, as an older woman, the last 3 years of her life, she felt her failures deeply, that she really tried to change the world. And what happened is that just that day in, day out, working to help people, you know, she lived at the Catholic Worker House in New York City. She never lived in her own place. She was with, you know, her movement day in, day out for almost 50 years. There didn't seem to be any end to it. There didn't seem to be any concrete change. But she says, you cannot do nothing. You know, you have to keep going, even in the face of failure. And she said, we have to expect failure. She said that, you know, after all, Jesus Christ was the world's greatest failure. He died on the cross.
0: She had a real fascination with people and their stories. How did that become part of the Catholic Worker ethos?
1: She was a writer, as I mentioned, so she was always looking to hear people's stories, and she was very, very good at just listening. Storytelling is probably the most powerful way for us to understand each other, to become more human to each other, and her ability to elicit these stories from people and then to write about them grabbed people's imagination and really set the framework, the foundation for the Catholic Worker. You know, one of my favorite writings from her are her obituaries of people. She just wrote these wonderful stories of who we each are, and I think that is what really helps change us much more than any other kind of statement of belief.
0: The descriptions you have of the Catholic Worker houses was very evocative. It was pretty chaotic. Why was that part of what the worker was like? I know they've been called anarchists. I don't know if they're strictly anarchists.
1: You know, anarchist is a word that is loaded these days. I mean, I think it's pretty much in people's minds of that violent anarchist, you know, out there to disrupt everything. And that certainly wasn't what they were about. What they're about is more of a personalism, more personal responsibility. That also required leaving people their freedom. The worker at various times has tried to institute rules and regulations, and some of the worker houses now around the country are very clear in their rules and regulations. But my grandmother believed that when you're living with people who are truly destitute, who have truly hit bottom, and those are the people that they were bringing into their homes, you have to give them their freedom and space and respect so they could do whatever they needed to do or not do. And it, I would say the Catholic Worker is kind of like a semi-controlled chaos. It's, I mean, it's a miracle that the, these houses are still with us. It's a miracle that this movement is still with us.

0: 86 years later.
1: Even in the early days of the worker in the 1930s, people began to speculate that Dorothy Day had mystical or saintly kinds of visions. Why did she provoke this kind of reaction, and how did she respond to that?
0: She had an extraordinary presence. You met her, you never forgot. I mean, I can't tell you how many times I've met people who said, I met your grandmother once when I was 18 years old for 10 minutes, and my life hasn't been the same since. So I think that there's this kind of fascination with, well, who was she? And there must be some kind of extraordinary mystical element to her. Now, I mean, I believe she was a mystic, but not in the term of kind of otherworldly. She was not that at all. She really had a firm grounding in this world while also really seeing the world beyond this world. I mean, I think mystics can really integrate, you know, that paradox. You know, in terms of visions and things like that, she had no patience for people's desire. I think she was visited by several nuns who said, we hear that you have visions. And she responded, yeah, visions of unpaid bills.
1: At the same time, people might be calling her a saint. Some people were calling her a communist. How did all of these labels fail to capture her complexity?
0: Well, I think we like to simplify things. She did not agree with communist policies and communist beliefs. She did not feel that we should rely upon the state for anything. So I think that's really hard for people to kind of to reconcile the fact that some of her good friends were still members of the Communist Party, and yet she had no interest in that ideology at all. And so I think, you know, we try to kind of accept her or reject her based on these very simplistic notions. Whereas, I mean, really, I think the bottom line for her is this human connection. That's what we are asked to do day in and day out, is to have this human connection. And that's not something, that's not a message that we are used to hearing.
1: In a sense, she seemed to be living what's called the Catholic consistent ethic of life, which never fits into one political philosophy because it opposes abortion, opposes war, it opposes capital punishment, basically violence in all forms. How did this affect how she was viewed?
0: You know, that term, consistent life ethic, that wasn't really used in her lifetime. That has kind of come after her life, and I think she would completely see herself in that. You know, every decade seems to go to lean one way or the other, and I'm not really sure where we are now, but I have great faith in her ability to keep influencing us even so long after her death. I mean, I think that's one of the extraordinary things about her, is that her presence is growing even more. Year by year, I'm seeing it grow more and more, which is just an extraordinary and a mystery. So I have great hope that her views will just keep sticking with us, that we'll keep, you know, asking these questions. Well, if I am against abortion, why am I supporting nuclear weapons? I mean, these are big questions which she keeps provoking us.
1: Dorothy Day and the Catholic Worker, as you say, were often ahead of later movements. She got involved in civil rights in the 1930s. She was a pacifist even during World War II, which was very controversial with a lot of her friends. She took part in anti-nuclear protests by refusing to comply with air raid drills. She wrote about Vietnam way back in 1954. And she wanted the bishops to speak out against nuclear weapons. Now, eventually, they did issue a pastoral letter, but it was shortly after she died. Do you think she helped nudge the church and other Catholics on these issues?
0: Absolutely. I think she did. I mean, the fact that she was prophetic, you know, it's also hard. She certainly felt that she had been a failure. She also used to say, you never know. You throw a pebble into the pond and what ripples, where the ripples lead. You know, what she says is not easy. And we each generation seems to have to come to it in their own way, in their own manner. You know, the church actually is not making this easy either. I mean, you know, you still have bishops who are very pro-nuclear, even considering the vast damage that our nuclear arsenal can do today. I mean, it's extraordinary. It's unthinkable.
1: Your grandmother worked for voting rights, especially during the civil rights movement, of course, with the suffragists earlier on. She never herself voted. Why?
0: No, she didn't vote. This is a very tricky question. I mean, I've had people say to me, well, I'm not listening to your grandmother ever again. She never voted. You know, what does she have to say to us? Which I think is not really a fair assessment, because she spent her entire life trying to change the world. You know, she never told people not to vote. That wasn't her way at all. She, you know, was perfectly happy that people voted, but she herself was not going to do so because she did not believe that any answers lie within the government. What she was looking for was something that was completely outside of politics and that could not be addressed in the political arena. Now, that said, she also understood that, for example, with the, you know, civil rights, that had to be done legislatively, clearly. But she herself was, that was not her method. That was not her way. Her way was a much longer term. She believed in the long view. And what she meant by the long view was centuries. How do we work for true change? And change that we probably will not see in our lifetime. I think that we've kind of developed a crazy way of living in which we forget that we actually do need to live as if we will not see the fruits of our labors, and that's absolutely essential for us as a community, as a society, as a species.
1: During the Vietnam War, she quoted St. James, who said the roots of violence are fear, lack of forgiveness, and greed. How did she and the Catholic Worker try to counteract those things?
0: Well, I think one of the elements definitely is the notion of voluntary poverty. You know, let's stop being personally needing more than what we need, you know, wanting more than what we need. Let's live more simply. You know, she also said that in the Catholic Worker, they experience all types of warfare. And she spoke of, you know, gender war, racial war, class war, you know, all these things. She says, you know, we live with this daily. We all live with this kind of level of violence. You know, in terms of disconnecting from war, you know, she said on a personal level, we just have to make decisions that are not, you know, to not be part of that industry. And it's an incredible industry. A lot of people rely upon the military for their living. And she's saying, well, we have to start in a very personal level to make the decision not to do this. You know, she says nothing is solved through war. Who suffers the most in war? You know, it's the poor. It's the land. It's, you know, it's not the powers that be.
1: She also bring out how much joy she found in life, although she did struggle often with depression. How did she live that?
0: She had an incredible eye for beauty in so many ways, and she had to develop this because she lived in the worst neighborhoods of New York City. If I could tell you just how dreadful these Catholic Worker houses were, and she suffered from that. You know, this is not something that she would have chosen, but she had to develop this incredibly fine-tuned sense and wide varying notion of what beauty is. This is another one of these questions that I can't really answer. I mean, why did she love that quote from Dostoevsky so much, the world would be saved by beauty? I mean, what does that mean? What does beauty mean when we open ourselves up to whatever we find beautiful? And I think it can just be anything practically. You know, she loved opera. She absolutely would be transported when she would listen to opera. She loved art. She loved literature. She loved people. She loved people's faces. She loved, you know, a beautiful dish or, you know, anything, or a tree that was growing out on, you know, the sidewalk in these dreadful slums. I mean, she really could see these things, and they opened her up in a way that I think that we need, that there's some kind of transformation. And I'm not going to be able to explain this or articulate this clearly, because I think this is another one of these mysteries. But when we open ourselves up to these moments of profound beauty, we are changed. And in our change, we can then change the world.
1: She wanted others to find their vocations. And I mean, not necessarily religious vocation, like a priest, but what you're meant to do in life. And she said, you will know your vocation by the joy it brings you. She struggled for many years to find her path. What do you think was her vocation?
0: Oh, she was very clear on what her vocation was. She says, writing is my vocation. I'm a writer. What she struggled with until Peter Morin showed up and then they fell into starting the Catholic Worker movement was how to combine these two worlds that she now found herself in. You know, one was the world of the journalist, the radical journalist. You know, all her friends were of that radical era of the 1920s, and then with her newfound faith, which was not at all involved with these things. So that was the struggle, you know, of how to integrate these two parts of her lives. And then the Catholic Worker provided that. In terms of what she was speaking to of others about vocation, yes, this, she was not speaking about a religious vocation. She was speaking about what is it that we are each called to do. For me personally, to hear her say, "You will know your vocation by the joy it brings you," this was an incredibly important formative experience for me to hear her that, because, you know, I can't tell you how hard it is to be a granddaughter of someone who is so intense and so powerful and so focused. I just felt like, well, there's no way I can ever be as focused as she was. And who am I meant, you know, who am I? What am I meant to do? It was really a struggle for me. But when I read that, that was like this light bulb went off in myself. Now, I think the second thing about, I just wanted to say about finding your vocation is that we have kind of confused, you know, finding our vocation with finding our career. And she wasn't saying that at all. She's, you know, she said, well, oftentimes your vocation will not earn you any money. That is a distinction that has to be made, that, you know, she's not saying that we need to find how we're going to make money. We need to find what we are meant to do and do whatever it takes to follow that vocation. We all live compromised lives. We all have to compromise in some way. We can only do our best and do what we need to do while also doing what we have to do, which may be two separate things.
1: She's a candidate for a canonization for sainthood. How would she react to that?
0: Oh, she would have no interest, ultimately. She just said, do the work, do the work. You know, she loved the saints herself, and she found them incredibly important. She's also famously quoted as saying, "Don't call me a saint. I don't want to be dismissed so easily." And people see that as kind of like, well, then let's not make her a saint. She doesn't want to be one. But I think that that's not the point at all. For one, it's not her call. This is not her decision. This is a decision for those of us who she has left behind, and we're trying to make sense of the world. Also, you know, what she was saying is the fact that people, by calling her a saint, it's a way of walking away from one's own responsibility. She would say, don't put me on a pedestal. I'm not doing anything that you can't do. You find out what you need to do and you do it. You do the work.
1: And your book really brings home how difficult her path was. She struggled with depression. She had a loving but difficult relationship with your mother. The worker houses and the needs of so many people often weighed on her. War never seems to end. And as you said, near the end of her life, she actually said, "I feel like an utter failure." And I'd like you to read a brief passage that addressed those feelings of hopelessness.
0: "Still," she said, "we must keep moving. Take as many steps as you can. Bear witness. Stand fast. Huddle together in faith and community. And dream. We have," she said, "a responsibility to hope and to dream of a better world."
2: That was Kate Hennessy. Her book about her grandmother is The World Will Be Saved by Beauty. There are more than 200 Catholic worker houses in the U.S. and internationally, and the newspaper co-founded by Day is still being published. All of Day's own books are still in print as well. Dorothy Day died in November 1980. Earlier that same year, Archbishop Oscar Romero was murdered in El Salvador. When we come back, we'll talk with Professor Kerry Walters about his book, Oscar Romero, Pastor, Prophet, Saint, when Peace Talks Radio continues after this break.

0: This Peace Talks Radio episode from our archive was released some time ago. While there may be an occasional dated reference in the conversations, we felt that the near entirety of the episode remains relevant today. 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I'm series producer Paul Ingalls with Megan Kamrick. 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Those programs are also on iTunes, too, as podcasts. We continue our show now on Catholic peacemakers with a look at Archbishop Oscar Romero of El Salvador. As we noted, Romero was assassinated in 1980 while saying Mass, and he was canonized in 2018. He was a retiring and somewhat conservative priest, but he was galvanized in the last years of his life to speak out against the violence in El Salvador. Romero took up the cause of the poor and finally called directly upon the military to stop the repression of campesinos and activists. In doing so, he incurred the wrath of the government, which was supported by the United States. Kerry Walters is a professor emeritus of philosophy and peace and justice studies at Gettysburg College. He wrote the book, Saint Oscar Romero, Pastor, Prophet, Martyr. Now, later during the interview, we'll hear part of the homily Oscar Romero gave the day before he was killed, and part of the same sermon dramatized in the film Romero, starring the actor Raul Julia as Oscar Romero.
1: Throughout most of his life, he did help the poor a great deal, but did he criticize the structures of poverty?
2: He finally began to in the last 3 years of his life. Before then, he had been a pretty traditional cleric. And so in the early years, he really wasn't concerned about social or economic institutions that were oppressive. It was only after he became archbishop, only after he began to make personal contact with people, that he began to reflect upon what it was in the society that was causing such suffering.
1: Your book is titled Saint Oscar Romero, Pastor, Prophet, and Martyr. What was he like as a pastor?
2: He was an incredible pastor from everything that I've been able to read. Despite those dry years between 1967 and 1974, when he was basically a diocesan administrator, and which he later called the worst years of his life, he seemed to have a great deal of empathy as a pastor. He would climb on mules and go into the highlands and the jungles to visit tiny little villages to confirm kids. His door was always open to anyone who wanted to see him. The people loved him. Unfortunately, his fellow priests tended not to be as fond of him.
1: In the 1960s, two fundamental shifts took place in the church. There was Vatican II and then the Medellin Conference. How did these affect Oscar Romero?
2: Romero fought tooth and nail against the Medellin Conference and its insistence that the churches in South America, the church's proper role was to try and raise the living standard of those who were oppressed and poor. The church called it the preferential option for the poor. On the other hand, he seems to have accepted, even if initially a little reluctantly, the social teachings that came out of Vatican II in the early 60s. And so for a few years, it seems to me he can be reasonably described as waffling between two polarities that he couldn't quite reconcile in his own mind. On the one hand, a distrust of the Medellin, preferential option for the poor. On the other hand, an embrace, tentative though it may have been at first, of Vatican II social teachings. The social teachings of the church, beginning with Leo and continuing to the present day, all rest upon one fundamental conviction, and that is the inherent dignity of the human being. If one accepts that human beings possess an inherent dignity because they're made for Romero in the image of God, then it follows that they need to be treated in appropriate ways, and treated not just as individuals in appropriate ways, but as members of society.
1: The idea of the Christian-based communities emerged from Medellin as well. What were these and why were they so important in El Salvador in the 70s and in Oscar Romero's life?
2: A base community was a circle of people in villages, usually campesino people, who would meet periodically to read or to have read to them, if they couldn't read, certain portions of the scripture, and then discuss how the scripture related to their own lives. It was an attempt to make the Bible come alive and to try and show people that the suffering and the oppression that they may be experiencing wasn't necessary. It wasn't a punishment for their sin. It wasn't just the way things were, that God, through the Bible, had preached the upside-down kingdom in which want and disparity were missing. Oscar Romero despised these base communities when they first began. But again, part of his conversion was to recognize that the campesinos, which, like most South American clerics of the time, he was rather disdainful of, had a great deal of lived wisdom to not only offer one another, but to offer people like him.
1: They also became sources of suspicion, of course, to the military government, that they were actually communist cells or fomenting revolution.
2: They certainly did, and it wasn't unusual for government forces to raid villages that had base communities and to disappear members or at least leaders of the base communities.
1: Romero was very suspicious of liberation theology. Could you explain what that was and why he disliked it?
2: Yeah, liberation theology arose from the material situation, economic situation, and political situation in South America. It was an attempt to try and apply the basic social teachings of the church to the concrete facts on the ground in South America. Most of the liberation theologians were pretty impressed by Marxist methodology. They didn't buy into, with a few exceptions, they didn't buy into the materialism of Marx, but they thought that Marx had a pretty good methodological explanation for why structures of oppression arose in the first place. What Romero objected to initially was what most of the more traditionally minded clerics objected to. He feared that Marxists and communists were simply using naive churchmen in order to foment a communist revolution.
1: He's such an interesting bundle of contradictions. He was devoted to Ignatian spirituality, yet for many years he was hostile to the Jesuits, the order founded by St. Ignatius. And he was also close to Opus Dei, a very, very conservative group associated with wealthy and powerful people in Latin America. How did he encompass these huge contradictions?
2: Yeah, isn't that interesting? I've always been struck by those contradictions in Romero's life. Jesuits were looked at with a great deal of suspicion by the establishment because they were seen as liberation theologians who wanted to upset the social order. And you're absolutely right, Megan. Romero fought with them throughout these dark years of his between 1967 and 74. He accused them of fomenting dissent in El Salvador. He tried to close down Jesuit-run schools. And you're also quite right about the Opus Dei. You would think that if there was any person, at least in the last 3 years of his life, who wouldn't be sympathetic to Opus Dei, it would be Romero. But in point of fact, if we read his letters and some of his journal entries, he apparently derived great spiritual strength from Opus Dei. His confessor was a member of Opus Dei. And until the day he died, Romero was a dedicated supporter of Opus Dei.
1: When he was named Archbishop of San Salvador in 1977, he was considered to be someone who wouldn't rock the boat. He was malleable. But you write that change was actually already happening in him. Can you talk more about that?
2: He had a kind of a meek demeanor for most of his life. And so it was easy, I think, for power mongers to believe that this was a guy who could be easily controlled. He also tended to be rather shy. He was never terribly comfortable in social gatherings. He just seemed, as you put it, very malleable. And so when the Archbishopric of San Salvador became open after Archbishop Chavez announced that he was going to retire, everybody who was in government immediately thought of Romero as a replacement because they thought he would be their archbishop. In point of fact, though, he had begun to have grave doubts about the oligarchy that basically ran El Salvador. He had gone to seminary in Rome with one of the sons of the oligarchy and was quite fond of him. And through him had come into personal contact with a lot of the ruling class in El Salvador. That may be one of the reasons why they thought he was their guy. They could manipulate him. But the more he came to know them and began to look at their lifestyle, the more things began to stick in his craw about the social institutions that defined El Salvador at the time.
1: And of course, this in the 70s, the violence was escalating.
2: It was just hard and would continue to escalate, and not only to the end of his life, but after his life, when he was assassinated, civil war, of course, broke out and ripped the country apart.
1: Romero was introverted. He was shy. He didn't make friends very easily. One unlikely friend was a Jesuit priest, Rutilio Grande. He was murdered not long after Romero became archbishop. How did this become a turning point for him?
2: Isn't that strange that these two men would have become friends? Yeah, Rutilio was a Jesuit. He had psychological difficulties all of his life, but he was absolutely committed to the idea of base communities, of empowering campesinos both materially and spiritually. And so in a move that was really quite unusual for Jesuits in El Salvador at the day, he went out and lived with the campesinos. He dressed like the campesinos did. He insisted that they not call him Father Rutilio. Needless to say, this raised a lot of anger on the part of the powers that be, because they rightly saw Grande trying to subvert their authority. And in February of 1977, they assassinated him, along with a few other people who were in a vehicle with him. He had been the master of ceremonies at Romero's installation as archbishop. And so when Romero heard that Grande had been assassinated, he immediately took off for the small village in which Grande's body lay. And when he saw the state of the body, one onlooker said that Grande had been shot so many times that he had practically disintegrated. He had this tipping point that I think had been building for a few years and realized that not only were campesinos in danger, but the church was also in danger, and that people who stood up for, say, the social teachings of the church, or even just common decency, ran great risk in El Salvador of the day.
1: What was his vision for nonviolence and the church's role?
2: He was absolutely convinced that individuals, as well as institutions like the church, as well as society at large, if they were to thrive spiritually and materially, had to somehow comport themselves to the vision of peace and equity and compassion and kindness and love that was preached and practiced by Jesus. Any institution or any action of people in charge that violated that Christocentric vision was something that he simply felt he had to speak out against in his 3 years as Archbishop of San Salvador. And he did, in sermons, in pastoral letters, on the radio, and on loudspeakers strapped onto the back of Jeeps.
1: He brought this message of nonviolence. Also, there was, of course, insurgent groups popping up all around the country, armed insurgent groups, in response to this. And he also tried to bring this idea of nonviolence there unsuccessfully.
2: Yeah, in a certain kind of way, he was caught between a rock and a hard place, because after a certain point, the ruling junta came to deeply distrust him, and in fact to despise him, because of what they considered to be his betrayal of them. They had put him in charge of the archbishopric, and here he was doing all of these horrible things that the liberation theologians talked about. And on the other hand, some of the insurgent groups, which were primarily Marxist and were deeply suspicious of the church because of the way the church had partnered with the oppressive state for so many years, were also deeply distrustful of him. It must have been a lonely place for him to be.
1: In these last 3 years of his life, the violence continued to escalate. I mean, just before he was murdered, there were dead bodies, mutilated bodies in public places daily. as a threat to anybody else to take action or to resist. And priests were murdered. He received death threats. He was also battling within the church. Why was he running afoul of the church hierarchy?
2: Yeah, it was a frightening time. I can't even imagine being a priest during that era in El Salvador. One of the most popular slogans that you saw spray painted on walls everywhere was, "Be a patriot, kill a priest." And there were several priests during his archbishopric in San Salvador who were in fact murdered. One of them, at least one of them, someone who he had ordained. He ran afoul of the bishops, not all of the bishops, but most of the bishops in El Salvador, because they thought that he was a radical. They thought that he was naive and was being manipulated by the leftists, and they did everything that they could to get in his way.
1: And yet, you write, even though it was this difficult time, kind of the last year of his life, he found an inner peace.
2: Yeah, that's interesting too, isn't it? When he finally became a bishop in his own right and then became archbishop, I think he began to see that this is where God, if you want to put it in terms like that, had been leading him all along. He was no longer doing office stuff, if you will. He was now finally being a pastor. And he was being a pastor not just to individuals, but he got the sense that he was a pastor to the entire nation, because what he was trying to do was to remind El Salvador that it was named after the Savior and that it, as a consequence, had a role to play in the world that he considered to be all important, to manifest the Christological heart of love and liberation and freedom.
1: He had this innate timidity, and he was very insecure, as you mentioned before, and self-critical, which is kind of remarkable when you think about how outspoken he became just before his death. How did this manifest?
2: If you read his sermons that were delivered every Sunday in the cathedral in San Salvador, they take your breath away. Not only are they wonderful pastoral sermons, but they also almost always challenged not only the ruling junta, but also challenged the United States for supporting the juntas. A good deal of his Sunday sermons, which were broadcast all over the country, tens of thousands of people listened to them, was a running chronicle of the week's news in which he would analyze events that had happened. This many people had been killed. This village had been attacked. And those sermons, the powers that be eventually decided, were probably the single most dangerous weapon that they had wielded against them. Romero, the pastor, was concerned with nurturing both the spirit of individuals and what he would have called the kingdom of God. What he was interested in was trying to help people recognize that they could live fuller, more richer lives, but that the necessary condition for doing so had to be to do something about the oppressive institutions and structures that were in El Salvador at the time. He never played the zero-sum game that I think a lot of politicians then and now play. He was always willing to listen. He was always willing to try and see where the other person was coming from, just so long as they could agree on the ground rules of nonviolence.
1: As you mentioned, he also called out the United States for supporting the Salvadoran military and government. He wrote a letter to President Jimmy Carter in an effort to stop that support. He also read this letter out loud during his homily.
2: Yeah, it's amazing, isn't it? I mean, not only is he usurping the prerogative of government by writing directly to the President of the United States, but he also is announcing it without any inhibition whatsoever over national radio and reading the letter. In those days, of course, there was this Cold War going on in which the United States was absolutely convinced that if a single country in Central America, quote-unquote, fell to the communists, then the domino effect would kick in, and pretty soon Soviets would be in San Francisco and San Diego. And so the United States was deeply invested in propping up the right-wing juntas that El Salvador suffered under during Romero's lifetime. And as a consequence, sent a lot of money, sent a lot of armaments. And by the time he died, they were sending actual advisors, military men who trained El Salvadoran troops on the ground. In addition, a lot of El Salvadoran officers who were headed for high rank were being sent to the School of the Americas at Fort Benning, Georgia, where they learned methods of counterinsurgency.
1: He feared his own violent death, but that didn't stop him from speaking out. His last homily was particularly provocative, but it's chilling to hear it, knowing that he was killed just a day later, as he said mass. Who killed him?
2: Well, we don't know, even to this day, but it's pretty clear that he was assassinated on the orders of one of the death squads that had become so popular in El Salvador at the time, and almost certainly on the direct orders of Daubuisson, who was an army officer, but who also was deeply implicated in the death squads. Romero's assassination, you're right, occurred right after this incredible sermon in which he basically said to the armed forces, and there were lots of them in the cathedral at the time listening to him, stop the oppression.
3: Yo quisiera hacer un llamamiento de manera especial a los hombres del ejército.
4: I'd like to make an appeal in a special way to the men in the army. Brothers, each one of you is one of us. We are the same people. The farmers and peasants that you kill are your own brothers and sisters. When you hear the words of a man telling you to kill, think instead in the words of God. Thou shalt not kill. No soldier is obliged to obey an order contrary to the law of God. In his name, and in the name of our tormented people who have suffered so much and whose laments cry out to heaven, I implore you, I beg you, I order you, stop the repression.
3: Les suplico, les ruego, les ordeno en nombre de Dios, cese la represión.
1: It just reminds me of Martin Luther King's last sermon.
2: I think that's a really good comparison, as a matter of fact. It seems to me that both King and Romero had a pretty good idea that things were going to end badly for both of them. It's paradoxical, isn't it, Megan? You can't really, in some situations at any rate, preach the gospel of peace and nonviolence without inviting violence to be thrown at you. And I think both of those men had a pretty good idea that that was going to happen. I know that Romero, in the last weeks of his life, insisted upon driving wherever he was going by himself. Usually he had a chauffeur, usually he would have a couple of friends with him, but he started driving by himself, and when one of his friends said, "What are you doing?" he said, "I don't want anybody else to die because of me."
1: When you go to El Salvador, I've been a couple of times, his image is everywhere. The country is engulfed in violence. Still, it's different violence, but it's a legacy of those days. What do you think is Oscar Romero's legacy?
2: Yeah, that's a great question. I think ultimately his legacy is one of hope. Hope is faith projected into the future that influences the way we live in the present. And what Romero and a couple of his associates did during his short time as archbishop was to give the people of El Salvador hope. Once again, he assured them that the oppression under which they suffered wasn't written in stone by the finger of God, but that it was the consequence of oppressive structures that were made by humans and could, as a consequence, be fixed by humans. This hope of a better world, once again, was centered squarely and always in what Romero took to be Christ, the center of all existence, and that only tended to deepen the hope that he felt and that he conveyed to people. It's amazing. A man who was bookish and shy and reticent and for a long time was a real company man when it came to the church, just blossomed towards the end of his life into well, into a saint, a bona fide saint.
0: That was Kerry Walters, author of the book St. Oscar Romero, Pastor, Prophet, Martyr. Romero was canonized in 2018. As with our other guests, you can hear Megan's complete interview with him on our website, peacetalksradio.com. Just look for the June 2019 episode. Just ahead, we'll hear from a contemporary advocate for social justice, Sister Simone Campbell, after this break on Peace Talks Radio.

0: This Peace Talks Radio episode from our archive was released some time ago. While there may be an occasional dated reference in the conversations, we felt that the near entirety of the episode remains relevant today. I'm Paul Ingalls with Megan Kamrick, and this is Peace Talks Radio, a series and podcast on peacemaking and nonviolent conflict resolution. 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Today, Megan is exploring Catholic peacemakers, including St. Oscar Romero and Dorothy Day. And now, we turn to a woman carrying on those same traditions today. Sister Simone Campbell is director of the network Lobby for Catholic Social Justice. She's also the leader of Network's Nuns on the Bus campaign, which launched cross-country trips starting in 2012 to visit communities and respond to policies they believe hurt the vulnerable in American society.
1: What does following the gospel mean to you?
2: For me, following the gospel is doing what Jesus did, which is always walking towards trouble. He walked towards the Pharisees and Sadducees, the ones that asked him, you know, those tricky questions and tried to trap him. He walked towards the Roman centurion, who was the outsider, the suspicious one. He walked towards the lepers, the ones who were most outcast by their society. And he then created friendship with the apostles, with those around him. And so living the gospel for me is being willing to walk towards trouble and make friends in the process. It's kind of simple.
1: You have chosen to engage in the political process and push back. Why did you decide that that was a path you wanted to follow?
2: Oh, glory. I like to blame it on the Holy Spirit again, but our foundress was the first woman in parliament in Hungary in the 20s when she was the head of our community. So we've always had these political roots, and that kind of stirred my imagination. I'm kind of political. But then we're all social workers, and I discovered I'm not such a good social worker. I'm not very patient. And so I was doing community organizing and discovered that I wanted to go to law school because I hate power imbalance. So I wanted to be able to argue with legislators and go toe-to-toe. So I went to law school, and then I discovered I like practicing law. So then I started a low-cost legal service center in Oakland, California, served the needs of the working poor for 18 years. But it had always been my vision, my goal for myself to do public policy eventually. And I think it's because you can have a bigger impact on the lives of people all across the nation, people you'll never know. Let me give you an example, is that we lobbied on the Affordable Care Act. I had the honor of writing what's called the Nuns' Letter, which was signed by 58 Catholic sisters. It became the tipping point for getting health care passed. Do you know, because we helped get this law passed, 23 million Americans have access to health care who did not have access beforehand? I think that's a pretty good return on investment. So,
1: you write in your memoir, people want to turn away from pain and poverty and difficulty, but that's where life is.
2: Oh, absolutely. I am really concerned that we've got all these ads on television to take away every conceivable pain that exists, because what it does is it numbs us to the reality of life. And it also makes us self-contained individuals. We're not meant to be that. We're communal creatures. We're meant to be in relationship with each other. And I think one of the big challenges of our time is this hyper-individualism, that we can do it alone.
1: Do you think that fosters violence and conflict?
2: Oh, absolutely. Mm-hmm. Absolutely. Because I need to protect mine. Nobody's going to protect me. Nobody has my back. So I'm always afraid. So I'm always heightened vigilance. And that, we know, then creates more trigger reaction, the fear factor. It's nuts. It's nuts. Our security is in being with each other, in knowing each other, talking to each other, being in relationship. What I've learned is having a broken heart then allows me to have room for everyone. Let me tell you a story about, you know, when you do these nuns on the bus. Well, on the bus, we were in Savannah in October. We were doing a town hall. We had all these people here, and we got talking about the problems they were facing and all this. And a woman about, I don't know, 35, 40, stood up and said that she just wanted to ask us to remember her neighbor who had three young kids who had died the day before. because she hadn't been able to afford her asthma inhaler because she didn't, South Carolina hadn't expanded Medicaid, so she had no access to health care. Well, that just broke my heart. I mean, a woman in our nation died, a mother in our nation died because she couldn't afford access to health care because of the willful refusal of South Carolina to expand Medicaid when they could provide care to everybody. Oh, that's just wrong. But the thing, having a broken heart then creates then compassion and connection. So she will always be part of my story, a part of who I am. And I don't even know her name, but she lives inside of me. And when someone else lives inside of you, isn't that what this life's about, is to be community together?
1: You spoke at the Catholic Theological Union in 2018, and you said spiritual sustenance is necessary to change injustices. What did you mean?
2: See, I have to know you matter to me. I have to know that I matter to you. I have to know that we are all in this together, and my work, I can't do this work just for me. That'd be nuts. But to do it for us, to be one body, to be connected, that's for me where the energy comes from. And Pope Francis, in his exhortation on holiness, I never think about being holy, but he's got these five indicators of holiness. And he says the first one's perseverance. But it's only because we're rooted in what really matters. The second one is joy and a sense of humor. Now, that one I like a lot. The third one is passion and boldness. Because if you come from a spiritual place and we're not afraid for ourselves, you can leap and you can be engaged. The fourth is doing it in community, where we do it together. And the fifth is living in constant prayer. Now, some people think that's being in church. No. Living in constant prayer just means breathing and knowing I need help. I need your help. I need everybody's help. I'm willing to help, too. Let's be a part of this. It's that rootedness in the integration of the fact that we're one body, that we're all together. That's where justice comes. I couldn't do this work if I thought I was doing it alone.
1: In 2012, the Vatican, under the former Pope, Pope Benedict, investigated the Leadership Conference of Women Religious, which is the largest group of Catholic nuns in the U.S., for being focused too much on social justice and not enough on abortion and homosexuality. The Vatican criticized you and your sisters for espousing, quote, certain radical feminist themes.
2: Incompatible with the gospel. I know, isn't that great?
1: And people who didn't grow up in the Catholic tradition may wonder why you stay within an institution that seems determined to dissuade you from a path you feel so passionate about.
2: The misperception is to equate the church with the leadership. The church is not the leadership. The church is the people of God. It's all of us together. It was painful to be criticized by the Vatican. I mean, who could believe it? So the Vatican gave us all this notoriety, and then the question was, how do we stay faithful to mission? Kaboom, nuns on the bus.
1: There are people who have similar social justice goals to you and to Network, but they might be uncomfortable with having religion play a role in our political system, which is supposed to have a separation of church and state.
2: People get the separation of church and state wrong all the time. They think that that means religious people shouldn't be involved in the state. No. It means the state shouldn't be promoting any religion. Shouldn't establish a religion, and don't suppress any church in the United States. Thomas Jefferson, who was not a religious man, said that people with religious values needed to be involved in the government and act on those values for democracy to survive, because otherwise we would have a valueless society, and that would never work. So I'm just doing what Thomas Jefferson said.
0: That was Sister Simone Campbell, director of the Network Lobby for Catholic Social Justice and leader of the Nuns on the Bus movement. 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
5: Nuclear lies. Oh, they come in so many flavors, colors, and sizes, but among the most blatant are those told by governments wanting to test their nuclear weapons on small island nations far, far away from the homeland. We hear most frequently of the United States' lies and manipulations in the Marshall Islands that resulted in widespread radiation contamination and continues to plague its people and lands to this day. But here in the United States, we never hear about France and French Polynesia. But between 1966 and 1996, France set off 193 atomic bomb blasts there, using local politicians to convince the population that they would suffer no health consequences. So what did they say? What lies did they promote? It takes an internationally acknowledged French Polynesian activist, someone who lives with the health consequences of those tests, to break silence, and she tells us.
6: They ask for the politician to, say to all the people, don't worry. Yes, maybe in Hiroshima and Nagasaki there were pollution, but don't worry, the French nuclear tests are clean. Everything is okay, yeah. It's not clean in other countries. But the French test is clean, no contamination, no problem. Everything is in good hands.
5: Oh, really? France combined this blatant lie with proud claims of economic development for French Polynesia as a result of the nuclear testing, all to get the population to go along with their plans that are still in operation today. So when the nuclear-free future award-winning Hinamora Morgant Cross reveals the depth of French duplicity that continues to harm her and her people to this day and into the future, you know that you're seeing yet another aspect of that awful, devastating, deadly seat that we all share.
7: Nuclear hot seat. What are those people thinking? Nuclear hot seat. What have those boys been drinking? Nuclear hot seat. The corium is sinking. Our time to act is shrinking, but our activists are leaking. Nuclear hot seat. It's the bomb.
5: Welcome to Nuclear Hot Seat, the weekly international news magazine keeping you up to date on all things nuclear from a different perspective. We're a show for people who know nothing about nuclear who would like to know something, and people who already know something who would like to know just a little bit more. My name is Libby Halevi. I'm the producer and host, as well as a survivor of the nuclear accident at Three Mile Island from just 1 mile away. So I know what can happen when those nuclear so-called experts get it wrong. This week, we learn about the deadly impact of nuclear bomb tests in French Polynesia from

Campaign to Abolish Nuclear Weapons, or ICAN, in honor of the Kingdom of Tonga becoming the 100th signatory to the Treaty on the Prohibition of Nuclear Weapons. All of it coming up in just a few moments. Today is Tuesday, July 7th, 2026, and here is this week's nuclear news from a different perspective. Our congratulations to the International Campaign to Abolish Nuclear Weapons, or ICAN, on the benchmark 100th country to sign on to the Treaty on the Prohibition of Nuclear Weapons, or TPNW. The Kingdom of Tonga now joins with 99 other states in total that have either signed, ratified, or acceded to the TPNW and made a legal commitment to end nuclear weapons once and for all. So we wanted to put a little bit more attention on ICAN, what it is and what it does, in addition to providing Nuclear Hot Seat with a monthly report from Alistair Burnett, their head of media. To be clear, ICAN did not write or enact the treaty by itself. International treaties can only be negotiated or adopted by states. But ICAN was the primary advocacy coalition that helped make the treaty politically possible. The key ways ICAN contributed was by building a global coalition. The group was founded in 2007 in Australia and since then has worked to unite hundreds of non-governmental organizations from around the world. It coordinated advocacy among humanitarian, medical, peace, faith-based, environmental, and disarmament groups. By the time the treaty was negotiated, ICAN had hundreds of partner organizations in more than 100 countries. It worked hard to change the debate. Rather than focusing primarily on military strategy or arms control, ICAN emphasized the humanitarian consequences of nuclear weapons. It highlighted evidence from the survivors of the atomic bombings of Hiroshima and Nagasaki. Nuclear testing in places such as the Marshall Islands, Kazakhstan, and elsewhere. And scientific studies on radiation and humanitarian response. The humanitarian framing became the foundation for the treaty negotiations. ICAN supported and promoted this as a humanitarian initiative. It helped organize and promote a series of international conferences on the humanitarian impact of nuclear weapons in Oslo, Norway, in Nayarit, Mexico, and Vienna, Austria. These meetings persuaded many governments that a legal prohibition should be pursued even without the participation of nuclear-armed states. ICAN worked closely with government representatives, primarily diplomats from countries that supported negotiations. During the 2017 negotiations in New York, ICAN provided legal and technical expertise, coordinated civil society participation, organized public events, and kept media attention focused on the negotiations. And of crucial importance to this entire process, ICAN kept survivor voices central. It ensured that the Habaksha, atomic bomb survivors, and people affected by nuclear testing spoke directly to diplomats and the public. Their testimony reinforced the humanitarian rationale for the treaty. Many diplomats and observers consider ICAN to have been the principal non-governmental force behind the treaty, while the treaty itself is a product of negotiations among participating UN members. It was adopted on July 7, 2017, by a vote of 122 countries in favor, with one vote against and one abstention. Most nuclear-armed states and their allies did not participate in the negotiations. The treaty opened for signatures on September 20th of 2017 and entered into force on January 22nd, 2021, after receiving its 50th ratification. Later in 2017, ICAN was awarded the 2017 Nobel Peace Prize for its efforts, quote,
to draw attention to the catastrophic humanitarian consequences of

0: any use of nuclear weapons, and for its groundbreaking efforts to achieve a treaty-based prohibition of such weapons. Those were the words of the Nobel Committee in awarding the Peace Prize. To help us celebrate and congratulate ICANN on this 100th signature, I'm sharing the audio from a brief video they released in 2019, where they asked some of the people working with ICANN about what drives them to act and why they're so sure we can do it. First, Susie Snyder, who was then with PAX Netherlands when this was recorded and is now ICANN's Director of Programs, including Don't Bank on the Bomb.
1: Nuclear weapons are the worst weapon ever created. They're designed to indiscriminately kill thousands and millions of people in a flash. But we can stop that from happening.
0: ICANN was founded in 2007 in Australia. Here is Tilman Roth, one of the group's co-founders.
2: As health professional, it's my professional responsibility not just to try and relieve suffering and cure illness, but also to prevent illness where that's possible, particularly in cases where there's no effective cure. For nuclear war, there is no cure. A single nuclear weapon on a city would produce more casualties than all of the health services combined in the world would be able to manage. So prevention is the only answer.
0: Religious Coalition, advancing common action for peace among the world's religious communities.
3: The battle against nuclear weapons is important to me. As an individual and someone who is a faith person, and I believe in the sanctity of life. And for me, the existence of nuclear weapons is just a threat to human life and also the environment. I mean, it just requires the mistake of one individual for whatever reason. And, you know, the whole earth is gone in just a few seconds.
0: Akira Kawasaki is a member of the executive committee of the Tokyo-based NGO Peace Boat. He also serves on the international steering group of ICANN.
4: Battle against nuclear weapons is very important because I'm from Japan. And for us Japanese, the memory of Hiroshima and Nagasaki is very, very important. Even today, more than 100,000 survivors are living from Hiroshima, Nagasaki. And today, they are suffering from diseases caused by atomic bombings.
0: Setsuko Thurlow, from Japan and now Canada, is a hibakusha, an atomic bomb survivor originally from Hiroshima. She is notably one of ICANN's foremost campaigners for the Treaty on the Prohibition of Nuclear Weapons.
5: I was just 13 years old girl when the United States dropped the first atomic bomb on my city of Hiroshima. I remember that morning vividly. I speak as a member of the family of hibakusha. Those of us who survived the atomic bombing of Hiroshima and Nagasaki. For more than seven decades, we have been working hard for the total abolition of nuclear weapons. We have stood in solidarity with those harmed by the production and testing of these horrific weapons around the world. We are not content to be victims. We refuse to wait for a fiery end or to slow poisoning of our world. We refuse to sit idly in terror. We rose up. We shared our stories of survival. We said, nuclear weapons and humanities cannot coexist.
0: Dr. Ira Halfand is a member of the International Steering Group of ICANN.
6: There's a notion that it will be a little bit like Hiroshima, perhaps. But in fact, if nuclear weapons are used again, the consequences will be many, many, many times worse than Hiroshima. If we were to have even a limited nuclear war, as might take place between India and Pakistan. Not only could as many as 20 million people die directly from the effects of these weapons in India and Pakistan, but the fires caused by these explosions would cause climate disruption across the entire planet. It would cause a catastrophic decline in food production, and it would trigger a worldwide famine that could kill up to 2.
0: Ray Acheson is a writer and activist. At the time of this recording, they were director of Reaching Critical Will, the disarmament program of the Women's International League for Peace and Freedom.
7: Working against nuclear weapons is really important to me because I see them as one of the big symbols of global injustice and of patriarchal, racist, militarist power. I've dedicated my life to fighting against these structures of power and against weapons and war. And I think that eliminating nuclear weapons is crucial for the survival of humanity, but also for us to be able to overcome other obstacles that we face collectively as a human species.
0: Christian Whitman is an associate professor at the Federal University of Pampa in Brazil, specializing in international law and humanitarian disarmament. He works with CELAC, C-E-H-L-A-C, an acronym which, when translated, stands for the Latin American Human Secular Network.
8: Well, ICANN will succeed because ICANN has the best campaigners ever. And I think we fight against something very important. And we actually are succeeding. We have a treaty banning nuclear weapons. One of the strengths of ICANN is have campaigners in different regions with different perspectives, different paradigms to prove our action. And our actions reflect also the diversity of campaign. The many campaigners that we have in different regions give inputs, relevant inputs to campaign and how to face the challenge that we had in the past and also, well, all the work that we will have from now.
0: Once again, Susie Snyder.
1: I know ICANN's going to succeed because we have the right people, we have the right message, and we have the enthusiasm, and we're on the right side of history. Nuclear weapons are really scary, and they feel disempowering. The greatest thing about this campaign is that it's just ordinary people doing stuff. And everybody can be part of it. Please join us. Help us. Check out the website, nuclearban.org.
0: You heard the woman. Join them at nuclearban.org/signup. In sharing this information, Seth Sheldon, the General Counsel and United Nations Liaison for ICANN, wrote, "This is a significant commitment to multilateralism from countries that recognize how the continued existence of nuclear weapons puts all populations at risk and that are working towards the total elimination of such inhumane and indiscriminate weapons. At a time when some of us want to believe that there is no hope in the power of international law, these countries are showing that cooperation and diplomacy remain the most sustainable path to security. Please help us share the good news." That's exactly what we're doing. Now, here's this week's featured interview. Hinamora Morgan-Cross is from French Polynesia. In her mid-30s, she became an activist when she realized that her leukemia was a legacy of the 193 French nuclear tests in the South Pacific. She conquered her blood cancer and became a collector of unheard stories of suffering and ignored medical records from the Polynesian people. In so doing, she put pressure on the French government, which to this day lacks accountability for its actions. Hinamora fights for recognition, medical care, and financial compensation for victims, and in 2023 was awarded the Nuclear Free Future Award. In May of that year, 2023, seeking a wider base of authority for her actions, she moved into politics and was elected to the Polynesian Assembly of Representatives. Note that in a few sections, she makes reference to photographs. As this is a podcast and not a video, You're invited to imagine things, but we will have some of those pictures up on the website, nuclearhotseat.com, under this episode, number 678. I spoke with Hinamora Cross on Monday, June 17, 2024. Hinamora Cross, thank you so much for being with us this week on Nuclear Hot Seat.
3: Thank you.
0: From the 2022 winner of the Nuclear Free Future Award to the 2023 winner of the Nuclear Free Future Award, congratulations.
3: Thank you very much, Libby. Thank you so much.
0: Let's get into your story and start out with some background. What is the history of French Polynesia as regards nuclear weapons testing?
3: So we have hosted the French nuclear test after the state of Algeria. The French government decided to do their nuclear experimentation on our islands. So it started in 1966 and it ended in 1996. So 30 years of nuclear experimentation on the two islands of Mururoa and Fangataufa, that is in the middle of French Polynesia. And they did 193 nuclear tests in the atmosphere, but also underground. But you have to realize that underground in French Polynesia is in the lagoon. We are not a desert. And all our proteins are from the lagoon. We eat fish morning, at lunch, and at dinner every time. So French government say that they decided to do it underground because of the pressure of the older international states. But in fact, they continue to contaminate us by the food, by all the fish that we eat at this time and that we still eat today.
0: Before the testing began, and even while it was happening, what was done to prepare the population of French Polynesia for these tests? Were people informed? Were you relocated? Was any kind of caretaking indicated?
3: We never have been relocated. First, they had to make pressure on politician people, you know. It's why I have this photograph behind me. This man is one of politics. He was a deputy at this time. This man was a politics too. And the first thing that they have to do, the French states, is like to have politicians that will have collaborate, you know, no resistance. Because they had big problems in Algeria because of the people of revolution. So they had to like find a peaceful territory, a peaceful colony. So it's why they choose us. But this man was our like Robin Hood. For French people, he wasn't a good thing for the implementation of the experimentation in French Polynesia.
0: And what was his name?
3: Puvana Aopa. He has been arrested. They say that he was a terrorist. And they didn't arrest him and put him in jail in Tahiti. They decided to take him to France, and he has been in jail in Paris. And it was better for French government because he was like a father for all the population. He were able to make like a revolution against the French nuclear test. So they decided to arrest him. And in fact, it really created at this time like a fear. I don't know if I want to be against the French government. I don't want to have the same future as Puvana, you see. It really traumatized people. And he tried to stop, but just by speech. And he asked the General de Gaulle, who was the president of France at this time, please don't do that to us. We know what happened to Hiroshima and Nagasaki. And we know that because of the nuclear, people are sick. Please don't do that to our population. But
9: other politicians, they received a lot of money also. Finally, the French state chose us. And at this time, they asked for the politician to like say to all the people, don't worry. Yes, maybe in Hiroshima and Nagasaki, there were pollution, but don't worry. The French nuclear tests are clean. Everything is okay. Yeah. It's not clean in other countries, but the French test is clean. No contamination, no problem. Everything is in like good hands. So from 1966 until the end of the nuclear test, my people have been victim of a big propaganda of this clean nuclear test. And it's why it's very hard for them to realize that we have been poisoned.
0: When the tests went off, were you or members of your family able to see what was going on? Or did you have warnings before individual tests? Did you know that this was on the schedule to happen?
9: I was 7 years old when it stopped. It wasn't a subject that we were talking about with my parents. It's very hard because it's very traumatic. Like when I became sick in 2013, I had been diagnosed with leukemia. My grandmother, she was always crying in front of me. It was very hard for me to go visit her because at this time, I need like support. I need to fight against cancer. I don't need to see my grandmother crying. But in fact, she was full of culpability. And I really wanted to understand why. But in fact, she felt like guilty because she was thinking, I should have stopped them. I should have stopped them. And maybe if I did that, my grandchild wouldn't be sick. So it was hard for me to see that. And I told her, it's not your fault. It's not your fault at all. They were like so powerful on our country. And they were powerful because also we are colonized. And it's why for me, we can't separate the fight of anti-nuclear and the fact that we have been colonized by the French states. So when it stopped, people were not aware of all the consequences because they were like still thinking that thanks to the nuclear test, we are developed, we have like roads, we have cars, we have TV, you know, because the French state always put in the mind of the people all the good things that we had thanks to the experimentation. So it's hard to believe, but during the nuclear experimentation, many, many, many Tahitians, they were proud to have been chosen by the French state as the center of the French nuclear experimentation. You know, what I have like on my home, like many people, maybe 90% of the population, they had on their wall the picture of an atmospheric test because they were proud. Look at this. Look at our atmospheric test on our island. And it's important for me to tell you, to show you how people, they were looking at all this experimentation. We were proud. And all the military that came in Tahiti, we were dancing for them. We were offered him a crown of flowers, you know. We were hugging him like, thank you so much. We're so proud to be part of this. You see? It's a big work to awareness because for some, they still say, I have a house thanks to the nuclear test. Without that, I will not have a house, you know?
0: Was there any kind of protest? Were there voices raised against the testing while it was taking place?
9: Yes, but there were not a lot. I will show you another picture. It's all on my wall because it's for inspiration and to still give me like strength for the struggle. It's a picture of a protest. And like you see, there are not many, you know. There are not many. And this man, his name is Henri Hiro. He was very, very lonely. And many people, they make joke on him, or look at him, totally mad, protesting against. So there were protests from a minority of people. Today, there's protest, but we are still a minority because the people, they are not enough aware about the consequences. So it's a big, big work to do on them. And also, I like to say that you have to decolonize your mind to be able to realize all the consequences of these 193 nuclear bombs.
0: You were diagnosed with leukemia when you were how old?
9: I was 24.
0: Were there any other health consequences within your family that you know of that you would track back to exposure to radiation after the tests?
9: In my family, it started with my grandma. She had a lot of thyroid problem, but I can't say that it was thyroid cancer because at this time, I think it was around the 80s, we were not able to like say it's a thyroid cancer. But my mom told me that she died with like the hair very like this and open. It was horrible. And she lived on an island that had been contaminated by the atmospheric test. And after it was my grandma who had the thyroid cancer, then my auntie who also had breast cancer, then my mom who had, it wasn't a cancer, but she had a lot of thyroid problems and she had to take a treatment for the rest of her life. And it's the same for my sister. She has to take a treatment for the rest of her life. Then it's me with the leukemia, and it's all radio-induced disease that are recognized by French state.
0: How did you first make the connection between your leukemia and the illnesses within your family and the testing?
9: I realized that in 2018.
0: And that was how long after you had been diagnosed with leukemia?
9: It was 6 years. After I have been diagnosed. And in fact, it was because of a politician man of the political independent party. His name is Oscar Temaru. He tried to make a complaint against all the French presidents from 1966 to 1996 for crime against humanity, for all the nuclear bombs. So when I heard what he was trying to do, it was a newspaper, I was shocked. And I really feel that he's fool. He's crazy. The nuclear tests are not crime against humanity. But I felt like curious. And so I decided to open the newspaper and to start to read. And then first I was shocked because of the number of the nuclear tests. I'm ashamed to say that, but at 30 years old, I didn't know that we had 193 nuclear tests. I always thought like we have 3 or 5. Can you believe that? There's such a difference between what I thought and what happened in reality. It was a shock. I was like, how come you went to university? How come you don't know this number? But in fact, it's because I never heard that at school. We never heard about the nuclear test. The only thing that I can remember is what we learn at school. It's thanks to the nuclear tests, we are a developed country. It's the only thing that I learn at school, all the positive things, all the good of the nuclear test. And after that, I decided to continue to learn more. I realized that we had health consequences, and I didn't knew that. I really think that it stopped in 1996, and that's the end. And then when I was looking on internet, I discovered the list of the radio-induced disease, all the cancer. And it's at this time that I realized everything, because I read the thyroid cancer, I read the breast cancer, and I also read on the leukemia that I have been diagnosed. And it's at this time that I realized that it was, but potentially that I realized that maybe there's a link between the nuclear test and all the problems, health problems of my family.
0: When you learn this information, and I can only assume that it was devastating, what was your response and what did you do with the feelings and the energy that came up as a result of learning this information?
9: First of all, learning this information makes me first a little bit angry about myself. Like, how come you didn't knew everything? How come you don't know that? And also, I thought that if you don't know, people don't know either. So it's why I thought, in 2018, you have to speak. You have to join an anti-nuclear association and advocate with them. And it's why I started. But I also realized that I have to learn more about the consequences. So I did a lot of research. But it was hard because in Tahiti, we don't have many research. So I did a lot of research on other affected communities like the Hibakusha. What are the consequences in Nagasaki and Hiroshima? What are the consequences after Chernobyl? And it was helping me to realize all the consequences of the nuclear test on the people. And I started to militate in 2019 in Tahiti and started to speak in front of my people, and they were very touched by what I have to share, all the problems in my family. But at this time, it wasn't an evidence in my mind that there were a link, because I was still like colonized in my mind. And it's when I joined ICANN and I was able to meet other affected communities that I will realize that I was a victim of the French nuclear test, because I was sharing with them. But, you know, for me, I'm not really sure that I'm a victim, because, you know, I'm born in 1988. It was such an evidence for them. So they like take me off the helmet of the colonized mind, you know? They really make me realize all the consequences on our people. And they made me realize that before being able to be an anti-nuclear activist in Tahiti, we have to decolonize your mind, because we have decades of colonized minds. And I still think that we also still have in our blood the trauma of what happened to Puvana Opa. And I see that on my grandmother, because sometimes I ask her to speak about how was the society during the nuclear test. And she's afraid to speak. She's afraid to share. And also me, when I started to advocate, I felt fear, but I didn't know why. And I think we still have the trauma of what happened.
0: We'll return with the conclusion of this week's featured interview with Hinamora Morgan-Cross of French Polynesia. But first, as you became an activist, became involved with ICANN, there were other steps that you took within your country. I'm specifically talking about becoming a member of the Polynesian Assembly of Representatives. What is that, and what led you to taking that step?
9: In fact, it's thanks to ICANN that I became into politics. First, I met in 2020 the president or the director of ICANN France. His name is Jean-Marie Collin. We were in touch by email, and ICANN France, He really wanted to work with affected community of the French nuclear test. It's why we met. And he invited me to the first meeting of the state parties of the Treaty on the Prohibition of Nuclear Weapons. It was in Vienna, in Austria, in June 2022. So I was very, very thankful to be able to share what happened in Tahiti and also met other affected communities, because it's such a great moment. And also it's so powerful to share with them and also learn from them how they are resilient in their country, how they deal with this legacy in their country. But as a simple advocate, I was a little bit frustrated because I only had 2 minutes, 30 seconds to speak in front of all the assembly.
0: This was at the United Nations?
9: Yes. And just 2 minutes is, hello, my name is, and thank you. But I had so much I had so much things to say and about our country, all the consequences. So it was hard for me. And I was looking at other that were politicians, and they had like 20 minutes to speak. They were able to be part of private meetings. So it was in Vienna that I thought, maybe if you go into politics, you will have more power for your struggle. And it's why it motivated me to apply for the election in French Polynesia. And it's why I did in 2023. So I'm a member of the French Polynesia Assembly since May 2023. It gives me more power and like a bigger voice to share.
0: What is currently going on? What are you currently involved with, either through the Polynesian Assembly of Representatives or through other means, through ICANN, with your work? What are you doing to get the word out?
9: In French Polynesia, I think we still have to work on the awareness. We still have to educate our people, because the majority, they don't know about all the consequences. And also the big work is to make pressure on France to help us on the health consequences, and mostly on all the hospital. We are 30 years late compared to France or compared to United States. Like, we don't have enough equipment. We don't treat people like they deserve. So it's one of my big struggles today, ask France for help, because we don't have enough money. Our country don't have enough money to treat correctly our people. They suffer or they die. It's really hard. So I always say that they use us as guinea pig, and today they let us like taking care of all these diseases. It's a big injustice. With ICANN, my work is to share my story. And it's interesting because many of the people, they know about what happened in Hiroshima and Nagasaki, but they're not all aware of the health consequences on the territory that have been used as nuclear experimentation, you know? So we have today less hibakusha. They all dying because they are very old. So it's really interesting in the anti-nuclear struggle to put in light all the affected communities. So my work also with them as sharing my story is to help them about all the nuclear arsenal that all the states have and that should not exist anymore. Because today, I think all the states shouldn't have any more nuclear arsenal because of all the consequences that continue after a nuclear bomb. Like, it's stopped in 1996 in French Polynesia, but we are still suffering because of the sickness, because of the pollution, and all the generation, they still suffered about radio-induced disease.
0: What, if any, responsibility has France, the government of France, taken for the injustice and the injuries that have been inflicted on the people of French Polynesia?
9: The French state started to recognize the consequences around 2006. And because of the Tahitian government at this time, so they were like forced to recognize, okay, there were health consequences. And they did compensation law in 2011. So it was also a step to start to recognize the consequences. But people who have been recognized by this compensation law are mostly people from France, not Tahitian people. It is good that it exists, this compensation law, but it's not that who will push Tahitian people to ask for compensation. So it's not a good way for France to say that, look, we did this law, so it's okay, everything is okay. It's not a good way to take their responsibility. As me, I never apply for compensation. First, because I don't think that how do you apply for this law is good. I'm not okay with how it has been built. Secondly, I'm still sick. I don't know for how long, but my chemo just made the leukemia dormant. But every time I stopped the chemo, the disease came back. So how come the French state will say, like, how they will choose a price for my life, you know, Libby?
0: They will cut back on treatments because, well, you've already cost too much. Is that what you're saying?
9: Yes. And they will have to choose an amount, like for your life, okay, maybe $70,000, you know? And I think it's a trauma for me if they, like, they give me $50,000. Okay, it's money, but I'm sick for the rest of my life, you know? And also imagine I'm not recognized as a victim. Maybe it's going to be a trauma also for me. And this compensation law is very different as the United States did in Marshall Island. I think in Marshall Island, it was automatic. Like, you have a radio-induced disease, you have compensation. It's not the same in France. It's like you have to ask and you have to give proof. It's why also Tahitian people, they will never do that, because it's always a trauma to have to prove that you're sick because of that. It's hard. And also you have to share about all the problems that you have because of your disease. Imagine the trauma. When you have to prove that, you have meeting on Zoom or I don't know where with a community in Paris. And we have 12-hour difference from Tahiti to Paris. Listen to that. They ask to Tahitian sick people to speak to them at 3 a.m. in the morning in Tahiti. Imagine.
0: The manipulations of the nuclear industry and nuclear interests in denying and disempowering those that they have harmed continues to not shock me, because I think I'm beyond being shocked by how duplicitous they are, how much they lie, how much they manipulate. But I'm stunned by their ongoing creativity in finding ways to torture, disempower, and disenfranchise anyone who tries to make a claim against them for any reason. And this comes up all the time. You mentioned the Marshallese people, and in 2023, the other recipients of the Nuclear Free Future Award included Benedict Kabua Madison, who is a U.S.-based Marshallese activist and the executive director of Arkansas-based Marshallese Education Initiative, and also from the Downwinder community in New Mexico, Tina Cordova, who is a seventh generation New Mexican cancer survivor and co-founder of the Tularosa Basin Downwinders Consortium. All of you very worthy awardees. What work, if any, have the three of you done with each other, or is there community with each other? Do you check in with each other for support ideas to possibly strategize future actions? Is there any way that you have been working together?
9: We're not working together today, but we are planning to do a network, and we are very helped by ICANN that want to connect all the affected community. So for the moment, we had physical meetings thanks to ICANN in New York, also in Vienna. So we are starting to build the network. And it's great because we have so much to learn from each other and how we deal with the consequences today, how resilient we are. And mostly, I think French Polynesia have a lot to learn from them because our people are not aware. We are still French territory, so we are still like colonized by the French state. So it's great for us to learn from other affected community, how they like share this part of the history in this at the school, how they deal with the disease, how they struggle. And I think one of the sad question that we have, and it was very powerful when Tina shared that during a meeting, she said, it's not the question, am I going to be sick? It's today the question, when I'm going to be sick. I cried when she said that because it's, yeah, the fear of like also

0: of the trade like William Simon and the partnership Kohlberg-Kravis-Roberts, KKR, saw a universe of severely underperforming companies. They got the idea of buying them up with lots of borrowed money, squeezing costs, streamlining operations, and eventually selling those companies to either other companies or floating their shares in a public stock offering. The transaction came to be known as the leveraged buyout, or LBO, leverage meaning loss of debt. Wall Street initially viewed the LBO artists and their transactions as disreputable and risky. That began to change when KKR successfully lobbied the Oregon State Pension Fund to invest in the firm. That legitimation allowed KKR, whose public face was the second K, Henry Kravis, to raise even more money from institutional investors to work its magic. The economist Michael Jensen developed an extensive rationale for the LBO. Firms and their managers had gotten lazy and complacent, and being loaded up with lots of debt to service would focus their minds on cutting costs and ramping up productivity. Shareholders, the real owners of public companies, were being treated very badly by the managers who are actually their employees. Taking these sad weakling firms private, taking them off the public stock market, and transferring their ownership to LBO boutiques and their trusted managers would set them all straight. Jensen went on to wonder if the era of the public corporation, not a socialist enterprise, but one owned by numerous dispersed shareholders whose stock trades in open markets, which had been the dominant form for nearly a century, had become obsolete. Can shareholders really trust management to work in their interests, or do they instead pamper themselves and maybe even their workers? They might even waste money on philanthropy. Some years earlier, Milton Friedman made a name for himself. He was well known in the economics profession, but less so among the general public, by arguing that corporations have no public obligation at all. Their only obligation is to make money. Maybe, Jensen and his allies suggested, firms would be run best, on those Friedmanite terms, by a small circle of owners single-mindedly pursuing profits. The LBO is an experiment based on that principle. The business headlines of the 1980s were dominated by the LBO artists wilding their way across corporate America. A coterie of them gathered around Michael Milken and the investment bank he dominated, Drexel Burnham Lambert. Milken financed the work of these operators by selling risky, high-interest rate bonds that were nicknamed, much to his annoyance, junk. As the 1980s progressed, whatever economic logic these operations had in their favor in the earlier years was overwhelmed by the rising prices of the transactions and the massive accumulation of debt. It all came crashing down in a wave of corporate bankruptcies as the 1980s turned into the 1990s. Milken got busted for securities crimes and went to federal prison for a couple of years. Trump pardoned him retrospectively in 2020. Debt became radioactive, and the LBO once again looked disreputable. But that bout of prudence didn't last. The LBO boutiques were reinvented as private equity, PE, which has once again been wilding its way across corporate America and increasingly around the rest of the world. They're not just moving on conventional corporations, they're also acquiring residential real estate, nursing homes, dental practices, water utilities, you name it. They're armed with money from big institutional investors like pension funds and university endowments, although, as we'll hear, they're looking to broaden their funding base to include individual investors. Here with more is Hedy O'Brien, author of The Asset Class, How Private Equity Turned Capitalism Against Itself, just out in the U.S. from Grand Central Publishing. She is a staff writer at The Guardian and its assistant opinion editor. Hedy O'Brien. All right, let's talk a bit about the origins of private equity. It was originally kind of a sleazy corner of Wall Street, fought desperately for legitimacy, started getting it sometime in the 80s. But yeah, talk about the origins of private equity in the leveraged buyouts, late 70s, early 80s.
1: In trying to understand this, I sort of had to go back further than the 70s and understand what American capitalism looked like before that period, because it really, to me, feels like a...
0: Oh, it was a golden age.
1: Well, yeah, a golden age with many flaws. But, you know, to me, it feels like you can't really understand private equity without seeing it as sort of a pushback against some of the dynamics and traits within that period. And so, yeah, broadly speaking, you kind of get the period of sort of the Gilded Age, which culminates in the 1920s and the crash of 1929. And then you get this attempt by the Roosevelt government to sort of put finance on a leash and the creation of the Securities and Exchange Commission. And all of these liberal reformist attempts to sort of bring capitalism into the light, because the economy that precipitates the 1929 crash is highly opaque, is very oligarchic, and it has a number of dynamics that seem actually quite familiar to us today. That then culminates in the New Deal. And they're

0: post-war period of American capitalism, where you get this kind of allegiance between the government or the state and business. And the types of corporations that emerge from this period look very different to those that existed prior to them. So they're large, bureaucratic, publicly listed. Kind of caricature version of this is the type of thing where you get lots of executives wearing bowler hats, married to women who host Tupperware parties and live in the suburbs and have quite boring routine existences. And that's all trundling along very well. And America enjoys this period of economic supremacy, partly because there's basically no competition to speak of from places like Japan and other European countries because they've been decimated during the war. And also Britain has lost its empire by this point. So 50s and 60s, this is all working very well for America and these corporations. By the 70s, you get this confluence of challenges and this real sense of capitalism entering this new period of crisis. And there are a lot of different political things playing out at this point. There's the oil crisis. There is this upsurge of progressive movements on campus that inspire this reactionary political pushback. There is inflation. There is growing labor unrest. And at the same time as this, a lot of these corporations that enjoyed this period of stability and of growth in the post-war era are now starting to look a little more shaky. I think it was William Simon, who is one of the people I write about in the book, described some of these corporations as sort of conglomerates that were sumo wrestlers trying to compete in figure skating competitions.
1: Simon is an important figure in this because not only was he a model for the whole private equity crowd and leveraged buyout crowd, one they desperately wanted to emulate, but also he's an important political figure pushing right-wing politics. So this union of the political and the economic strategy goes back to the origins of this approach to capitalism.
0: Absolutely. And Simon is Treasury Secretary under Nixon. He comes into government during this period when it's a sort of long hangover from the LBJ administration, which is during the 60s when obviously there's this attempt to use the power of government to solve various different social and economic challenges. And that means a lot of spending, of deficit spending, of borrowing in order to fund programs that do things that are broadly just good. And Simon thinks this is, I mean, he's a real deficit hawk, and he thinks this is absolutely not what government should be doing. He's really an austerian from the outset, but he also comes into government at a period, as I was saying, about this kind of economic challenges. And he has this vulgar reading of, I guess, vulgar Schumpeterianism or whatever you want to call it, where he just basically thinks that the answer to all of these crises is to inject entrepreneurialism into the American economy that has been lost. And when you look at the kind of people who are, you know, his inspiration, I mean, you look at what Milton Friedman was writing in this period, and there was a sense in which true liberalism had drifted so far from its origin story, and what replaced it was something that resembled much more sort of state interventionism and almost quasi-socialism. And Simon himself makes a lot of allusions to the threat of the Soviet Union and the extent to which this is propagating this sickness that is traveling westwards towards America. And so the idea is that always that liberalism itself needs to be taken back to the 1920s, which I think is what Friedman writes, that, you know, this is the last time that liberalism was properly tried.
1: Liberalism is a confusing word to Americans because we mean it as a synonym for social democrats or something like that. But we also, you know, this kind of 19th century Manchester liberal model of the economy, you know, minimal government intervention. So Friedman and Hayek and these guys want to reclaim that old meaning of liberalism from what the Americans had done to it.
0: Yeah. And so Simon's read on this, and he's very inspired by Schumpeter. He befriends this guy, Irving Kristol, who reads Schumpeter. Simon doesn't necessarily read Schumpeter himself, but he's inspired by Kristol's interpretation of Schumpeter and this idea that the economy needs more creative destruction. And that also, I guess, austerity is central to that in the sense I think Schumpeter was also a bit of an austerian as well. I tend to think of Simon as someone who almost had these kind of Reaganite ideas 10 years too early. And he leaves government when Jimmy Carter comes in. And he sort of is casting around for what to do next. He writes this book called A Time for Truth, which becomes an instant bestseller. And it's this right-wing Jeremiad of a book. It's quite fun to read. I really enjoyed reading it. It's both polemical and also just, you could just imagine him being this super abrasive, quite unpleasant person. You can tell that from reading it, and it really comes across quite strongly. And he thinks when Reagan wins the Republican nomination, he thinks that he's going to, you know, if Reagan becomes president, that he'll take on a role within Reagan's administration. And everyone else thinks that he'll probably be Treasury Secretary again. But for Reagan, Simon was almost too much. He wanted too much control and too much power. And so Reagan doesn't give him the job that he wants. And so Simon goes back into the private sector and he starts looking around for ways to make money. And he meets somebody called Ray Chambers, who is an accountant, former Pricewaterhouse, I think. And those two, Simon and Chambers, found this partnership and they start doing some of the early leverage buyouts. But at least from the kind of political standpoint, and perhaps is partly a lot of the stuff that is written about and that Simon has written himself, is sort of summarizing his life in these quite grandiose terms. And there's a sense of kind of reflecting on his achievements and so on. So you've got to take this stuff with a pinch of salt. But he certainly does view leverage buyouts as a political tool, as well as a means of, you know, making lots of money, getting rich, but really as a kind of political tool also for shaking up the sclerotic state of 1970s and early 80s American capitalism and bringing about this sort of entrepreneurial revolution. And I think, as you've said previously, it's like the idea of the entrepreneur, the idea of the financier did not really exist in the way that it does today prior to this 1980s moment. And that's when you get these leverage buyouts that really take off and they kind of take Wall Street by storm. And they're also, you know, they're not just political, they're also made possible by the emergence of the junk bond market and other kind of economic factors and political factors too.
1: Simon famously did this leverage buyout of Gibson greeting cards, made an unbelievable amount of money in a short period of time. And of course, everybody on Wall Street wanted to do it. So he was, in many ways, the inspiration for many deals that came later. And then Milken and Drexel Burnham would make the whole thing really famous and really transformative. But there's a kind of similarity between their political worldview and what they did economically. They think people had just gotten too comfortable and needed to suffer and be more unstable. That would make them richer and happier, but serve the general good by their model.
0: Mm. And I think it's interesting, you know, when you think about serving the general good, I'm always inclined to try and read things in good faith and try and not go in there with too many preconceptions or biases when I'm reporting on something, partly because things are more interesting when you speak to people who you feel like politically you're not necessarily going to see eye to eye with. And I do think that there was some element of like, yeah, we're doing this for the general good of capitalism. But I also really think a lot of this is about the concentration of control and also obviously the creation of astronomic levels of wealth, but really about the question of who deserves to be in charge of the economy. And actually the concentration of control in the hands of a far fewer group of people, of a far smaller group of people. And I think that ties into, you know, things about kind of founder control and what the economy actually looks like now, which is a situation where you do have control and decision-making really concentrated in a small group of people.
1: I'm speaking with Hedy O'Brien, author of The Asset Class, just out from Grand Central Publishing. Let's talk a bit about the general MO of private equity, the general structures involved. One thing is that they're very opaque, layers of holding companies on top of layers of holding companies, which is very much the opposite of the model of the public company that we got used to. And then, of course, the general model of debt and fee generation. So just talk about the general model of how this business goes about its work.
0: Yeah, so I think the opacity point is really important. I mean, I often think private equity as a term doesn't really tell you much because it emerged as a way of rebranding the leverage buyout and cleverly omitted any mention of debt or any mention of destruction or asset stripping or all of the kind of accusations that were held at leverage buyouts. They kind of got a bit of a bad name. And so private equity emerges in the early 90s, at a point when a lot of these LBO shops are starting to legitimize themselves and are crucially going after much bigger investors. So pension funds, institutional investors, sovereign wealth funds later on, and so on. And so there is this need for a much more sober and responsible image to go along with that shift, because you're basically arguing that you deserve or you should be in charge of the money of the world's teachers, firefighters, nurses, and so on. So you kind of look like you kind of need to look like you're going to be responsible with it. The opacity point is something that I've encountered so many times when I'm reporting on this stuff. It makes it really difficult compared to a public company, which, although far from perfect, does have to share certain amounts of information with itself, with the public about itself, more so in the US than in Britain. But that information includes things like full accounts that are audited. It includes things like the names, for example, of who is actually running the company and who works there. And these forms of information that are really crucial when it comes to actually holding corporate power to account, or at least seeing who it is who owns the building where you live, whatever. And when you can't get hold of that information, it makes your job much more difficult as a journalist. It also makes it more difficult for civil society generally. So I've spoken to union organizers who said, in the old days of unionism, we used to be able to see that the factory down the road was doing well because it looked like it was doing well in the sense that it was plumes of smoke coming out of its chimneys, but also that there was information available for us to look at. But when your place of work gets bought by a private equity fund, a lot of that information is no longer accessible. And that makes it rhetorically more difficult to disprove the argument that, well, we can't afford a pay rise for you guys because we're not making enough money. Because when you can't see how much money that company is making, which is the effective experience of when it gets bought by private equity, that becomes much more difficult. And you mentioned the fee point. It's really interesting to me, and you kind of started the conversation by talking about that 1980s image of private equity as this high octane form of legalized smash and grab, in the sense that these guys really were, yeah, cigar chomping. They weren't afraid of causing controversy, and they were really, or at least they thought they were giving American capitalism and American corporations a really good kicking that they thought they deserved. Now, what's happened is that private equity has morphed into something so much bigger, into gigantic asset managers that dabble in a bit of everything from private equity to infrastructure investing to private credit and so on. But crucially, the fee structures remain the same in the sense that you get this kind of 2 and 20 model. So you get 2% of the assets under management, and also you get a 20% share of the profits that you generate. That means that you have an incentive. The 2% means you have an incentive to be constantly growing the pool of assets that you manage, because that guarantees you more fees. But it also has resulted in a situation where these fees are so large that pension funds, i.e. the people who are meant to be looking after the money of all sorts of different types of workers, are paying out huge amounts to this industry. One of the statistics that I found that was really interesting was that, you know, in 2023, as of 2023, the Maryland State Retirement System, which had been investing heavily in private equity since the early 2000s, was paying roughly $1 billion in fees to Wall Street fund managers every year. And that might seem like, I mean, firstly, a gigantic amount of money, but also, you know, kind of abstract in the sense of, okay, well, what does that actually really look like? And as someone put it to me, if you divide that by the number of actual pensioners that it's supposed to be serving, it amounts to about $400 a month for each pensioner in fees going to Wall Street firms, which really does start to actually have a tangible effect on quality of life, on the ability of people to afford their lives and so on. So I think it's really significant.
1: Now, this is, of course, controversial in the field. There are papers on all sides of this question, but it basically looks like after you deduct those fees, the kinds of returns offered to outside investors are really no better than the general stock market. I mean, you could probably just put money into an S&P index fund and do as well as you could from investing in one of these PE funds. As a large, sophisticated institutional investor, the whole thing's premises are really pretty shaky if you look at them closely.
0: Yeah, I mean, there's this great investment consultant, Richard Ennis, who's written about this before. And I think he found that it was something like, it's not just pension funds, it's also endowments. But he published a paper, I think it was last year, or it was 2024, when he found the typical large endowment has shaved off 30% of its value relative to what it would have earned had its managers just put their money into an index fund as opposed to investing so heavily in private markets. It's definitely the case that it's really actually hard to prove that this outperforms public markets when you take account of the fees. There certainly was a kind of earlier period during the 80s when, during the first wave of leveraged buyouts, when there was a sense in which the returns really were outsized. That performance argument was probably true, far truer than it is now. But ever since then, I think it's actually really struggled to necessarily prove its value. And there'll be people who disagree. They'll say, oh, well, there was this vintage and that did better and whatever. But I think it was, yeah, in the 6 years prior to 2023, private markets and private equity funds in particular took in $1.5 trillion more dollars from investors than they actually produced in returns. So it's kind of like...
1: Nice work if you can get it.
0: Yeah, exactly. Nice work if you can get it.
1: I was also thinking about talking about the general model of what they do. They borrow lots of money, take over a company, and according to the textbooks or their PR releases, they mine it for efficiencies, make it a leaner, meaner operation, and then sell it to another company or offer it to the public as a publicly owned stock. So that's the general model, but is that actually the way things work?
0: Yeah, that's the argument. Whenever I explain the LBO, the leverage buyout to people, it's the idea that, well, if you or I were to go and buy something using debt, we would typically expect to eventually pay off our credit card bill that we'd run up in order to buy whatever it was that we were buying. Private equity funds do things differently. They basically buy a company using maybe 80% debt, 20% equity, which is the money of themselves and their investors. And they will load that 80% debt onto the company they've just bought. And so the company really goes into debt in order to pay for itself. And that means that the risk-taking involved in all of that debt accumulation is sort of shoved elsewhere, because ultimately it's not the fund managers who are really going to have to pay the price of that. It is the company. And that means that the incentives from the outset are going to be skewed towards doing things that maybe you wouldn't be doing if you had to take full responsibility for it. But it's also crucially that the myth is that all of this debt will instill a kind of disciplinary ethic within the companies that are subjected to it. And obviously, I mean, it's not obvious, but one of the people who was really pivotal to this idea is the economist or the financial economist, Michael Jensen, who was at the University of Rochester writing about this in the 80s and onwards. And his idea was that all of this debt would sort of serve as a rod for company managers' backs. So going back to that idea of the kind of post-war American corporation, with the idea that Jensen had, the argument that he made was that a lot of the managers were basically dining out on the company's credit card and doing things that they should not be permitted to do. And they were not effectively focusing on generating shareholder value.
1: Not completely incorrect.
0: Yeah. And there were definitely elements of truth to that. And there's that brilliant bit from Barbarians at the Gate where Ross Johnson puts his German Shepherd on a plane because the German Shepherd has just bit somebody, and so it needs to be escorted quickly from one state to the other. And it eventually gets put on a private jet and escorted by a member of staff from Argiano Bisco. And so there's this sense of like, what on earth are you guys doing? And you've had it way too good for way too long.
1: Of course, Henry Kravis leads a life of monkish austerity.
0: Yeah, exactly. There is a sense in which, well, the revolutionaries eventually become the elite. And that's just the kind of, the pendulum of history swinging back and forth. But I think that's often what happens. But Michael Jensen's idea is that debt will effectively resolve what he calls the principal agent problem, which is a fancy way of describing this issue where you get company executives, managers, putting their German Shepherds on private jets at the company's expense. And he thinks that it will do that by basically giving managers no other option than to focus on quote unquote value creation. And that means that, a company that is really in loads and loads of debt, its managers simply won't be able to spend money on doing nice things and going on staff away days and taking their executives, on fancy shooting weekends and whatever, because they're going to have to focus on serving those interest payments and doing so regularly. And so that's, the kind of disciplinary logic of debt at work. There isn't really much evidence that this works. And I think value creation is a really much abused term. And this doesn't really, to my mind, have anything to do with creating actual value. But
1: well, for the PE managers, it means more money for me.
0: Yeah, exactly. So I think got to be skeptical of those types of terms. But that's the argument.
1: That was the first part of an interview with Hedy O'Brien, author of The Asset Class. My name is Doug Henwood, and the program is Behind the News. Back after a musical break.

0: of Son of Private Defense Contractor by the Mekons from last year's album Horror. And now the second part of my interview with Hedy O'Brien, author of The Asset Class. You've got several case studies in the book of sectors and areas they've been involved in. So let's talk about a couple of those. One is they have a fondness for what Brits call care homes, we Americans call nursing homes. What's attractive about these institutions to them, and why is it just so wrong?
1: I was kind of in two minds about how to tell that story, partly because I think when you look at the statistics and the research and the data on the effect that private equity has on care homes or nursing homes, it's really, really grim. So this part of the finance industry has been really very keenly interested in buying up nursing homes for a number of reasons that we'll get onto. But the effects that what effect that has, and there's, you know, data showing that there was a really great study of nursing homes in the US before and after leverage buyouts, and showed that at those that had been acquired by private equity funds, after the leverage buyout occurred, mortality rates went up by an average of 11%. And it's a similar story in Britain, where there was, during the first wave of the pandemic at least, a much higher mortality rate in homes where there was a lot more leverage, most of which were acquired by private equity funds. So that, to me, was just felt like a really interesting but also very grim story. And I kind of wanted to find a way of telling this that didn't just turn readers off by being extremely depressing. And so I kind of wanted to focus on the people who had actually been making money from this, and to turn the magnifying glass a bit towards the reasons why this had happened. And the reasons, at least in Britain, had largely to do with real estate. That was really the value at the heart of care homes, in two ways. First of all, that when you do something called an opco-propco split, which is where you split off the operating company from the property company. So
0: they love that sort of thing.
1: Yeah, this is what passes as value creation, even though it just simply involves moving numbers around and finding ways to use more debt. But the opco, the operating company, would do things like provide the actual care, employ people, provide their uniforms, all of those sorts of things.
0: And all that boring stuff.
1: All that boring, but ultimately very essential stuff that we all have a vested interest in remaining as boring as possible, because it should be boring because it's just providing an everyday service. That's the operating bit. The property bit is the actual property that business occupies. And so if you split those two things off, you make the operating company pay rent to the property company, then you found a new form of value creation or extraction. And that's very often what happened. So a lot of care homes and nursing homes were acquired, and this opco-propco split was conducted, and that left care homes in a much, much weaker position. The other point about real estate is that, at least again in Britain particularly, a lot of people who end up going into care in their 80s and 90s will sell their houses to pay for it. And because of what has happened, because of, you know, the housing crisis more broadly, but also asset price inflation from the sort of 1990s onwards, meant that a lot of baby boomers have found themselves unprecedentedly wealthy. And in buying up nursing homes, care homes, you effectively had a means by which to unlock this wealth, because you sort of had got access to this money printing machine, because people would sell their homes to go into a care home. They had no real choice but to then be locked into escalating fees. And so a lot of the baby boomers, who might have considered themselves as the kind of winners of the political economic shifts that have occurred over the last 40 years, they had sort of underestimated the extent to which there were these apex predators even higher up in the food chain, waiting to tap into the capital or the wealth that they had accumulated. Wealth that was, for better or worse, ultimately destined, or they would have hoped would be destined, for their children, grandchildren, and so on, in the shape of inheritance, that was instead rediverted to Wall Street funds, to private equity funds, and so on.
0: Now, another gruesome story, patient detentions in Kenya. Private equity had a hand in that, but also the World Bank. Tell that story.
1: Yeah, and this was something that I think really is quite underappreciated, actually, the extent to which so much aid spending and development spending is filtered through kind of third-party intermediaries. It's filtered through the finance industry, basically. There was a brilliant researcher, Oxfam, who did this really extensive study of 358 different healthcare investments made by development finance institutes, which are basically development banks, using taxpayers' money. And it found that 81% of these investments were channeled through the finance industry, particularly through private equity firms that would be charging those 2% and 20% fees to these development banks that are investing taxpayers' money, i.e. all of our money. That model has become really intrinsic to the way that aid financing and development financing happens. And there are a number of risks to that. I think that when you're looking to generate a return from providing a service that is inherently expensive, such as healthcare, it means that you're only going to be looking at investing in forms of healthcare, for example, that are going to be profit-making. And so although the United Nations has this kind of goal of universal health coverage, i.e. the idea that everybody should be able to access affordable or free healthcare at the point of need, it means that that goal is directly undermined by this model of development financing that filters all of this taxpayer money through financial intermediaries that have no interest in achieving that because they're looking to generate a return. And I think that's particularly dangerous and risky in a country like Kenya and in many global South countries where there is a sense in which regulators and government institutions do not have the same capacity to really scrutinize and regulate the corporate sector and to really take a really hard look at these investments and figure out if they're the best, if they're value for money and so on. But it's actually in a kind of funny way, boomeranging back now to the global north as well. And I think it's been really interesting in Britain to see how some of the language around de-risking or around this mobilizing private capital to do the job that the public sector might once have done. Yeah, and it was really interesting seeing how that had actually boomeranged back to a country like Britain, where this language of, you know, the World Bank's idea of mobilizing private capital for development has actually played a role in Britain too. Politically, there is this acceptance of the idea that private finance should be doing the job that was once done by the state because the state simply can't afford to do that job anymore. And so I don't think this is just a problem in Kenya, it's a problem kind of globally, but certainly the risks in somewhere like Kenya are much more exaggerated.
0: Yeah, so the patient detentions.
1: Yeah, and the patient detentions, sorry. This was a particularly gruesome story involving the healthcare fund of a very kind of... part of the reason I'm being slightly circumspect on this is just because it went through so many legal... there were so many legal loopholes to get that bit published that I'm sort of keen not to kind of accidentally put my foot in it by saying something that our lawyers said we had to take out, whatever. It's really risky in a country like Kenya because there is less scrutiny on these investments. And so one of the stories that I came across that this Oxfam researcher, Anna Marriott, had actually done a lot to expose as well was a story involving a disgraced private equity fund called Abraj, which was the kind of first private equity fund to really try and mobilize capital in the global south for kind of ethical ends, i.e. this idea that actually you could be both making money and making the world better. And I think it was a kind of post-2008 idea, a sort of way of regaining some legitimacy for an industry that, and for the finance industry more broadly, that had taken such a beating after the financial crisis. And what happened was some of Abraj's healthcare fund, well, some of the money from its healthcare fund ended up being invested in this Kenyan hospital chain that was actually detaining patients who couldn't afford to pay their bills. It was providing for-profit healthcare. And because so many people in Kenya either don't have health insurance or simply can't afford to pay for healthcare, people at this hospital were effectively being kept prisoner when they couldn't pay their bills. And I think that was just a really shocking example of that kind of rub between generating returns and actually delivering a public service that is universally accessible and affordable.
0: I'm speaking with Hedy O'Brien, author of The Asset Class, just out from Grand Central Publishing. Let's talk about some of the larger issues of political economy here.
1: Yeah.
0: You say in your chapter on private equity's takeover of water companies in Britain, which is a pretty grim story in itself. But you say when the water companies are owned by listed firms, the stock market performed the role of a fiscal policeman. There was only a certain amount of debt shareholders and rating agencies would tolerate. Once they were taken private, however, nothing was left to stop their owners from racking up crippling loans. That made me think of some comments Marx makes in a very vague and suggestive way, but very interesting ones. In Capital Volume 3, where he talks about the public company, the joint stock company, as a kind of step towards socialism in a way that it was like a different model of ownership that was more open, more public, more, that's at least set some possibilities for more social forms of ownership. It looks like the privatization of so many firms, the growth of private equity in particular, is a step backwards in that area. The more opacity and much more despotic control by a certain narrow class of individuals. It does seem like a deeply reactionary move. What do you think of that?
1: Yeah, and I think it was while I was researching this, I was constantly sort of oscillating between that sense in which this is just a kind of purely financial phenomenon that is, you know, tied to a kind of confluence of economic factors that kind of help to explain why it came about post the 1970s and then why it really took off, particularly in public services post 2008. And there are lots of economic explanations for that. But I do think that politically it also is really interesting because it points to this sort of form of corporate control that is much less democratic, much less accountable to the public, has to engage a lot less with the public, and ultimately means that a small group of people are in charge of making really profound decisions about the companies that where people work and the companies that actually provide services that people depend upon. I think it's worth saying that I'm not saying that public companies are kind of this ideal form and everything would be fixed if the water was still provided by, you know, privately in Britain, but the companies just looked a little different. I think that a lot of the problems we see really do have to do with the decision initially to privatize those services. But it certainly was a case with water in particular in Britain, where there has been this sense of environmental degradation and actual environmental insolvency, because so much debt has been heaped onto water companies in England and Wales that they're no longer really effectively able to do their jobs or even to invest in the type of capital spending and infrastructure that needs to be invested in, because they have borrowed so much to enrich their owners and enrich their investors. And that's, you know, that's something that has really, I think, become a problem after those companies were taken private, i.e. delisted from the stock market. And this was something that one of the kind of founding regulators, one of the former director of one of the big water regulators in the UK told me. And he was an interesting character because he'd also played quite a pivotal role in the Thatcher government, working under Nigel Lawson, her chancellor, helping to actually deliver some of those early privatisations. And so he kind of thought that privatisation was great, but that ultimately it'd sort of be perverted by private equity. I don't necessarily agree with that at all, but I do think there is a point that the private equity owned firm looks very different and is much more difficult to hold to account than a publicly listed firm. And the publicly listed firm was also tied to a particular moment in capitalism, when there is a sense in which the economy needs to be brought into the sunlight, that sunlight is a form of disinfectant, that also, you know, prior to the creation of the SEC, not only power is concentrated, but also wealth is really concentrated in a way that is kind of inimical to democracy. And that compact between social democracy and capitalism, I think, is really somewhat undermined by the resurgence of these much more private forms of ownership. I think more broadly, when you're trying to understand how the right approaches government, it's helpful to look at how the right also runs corporations. And private equity is a kind of opposite of democracy. If you imagine that the publicly listed corporation has certain forms of democratic accountability, however imperfect they are, and you know, it's always worth remembering Enron was a public company and it didn't really do it much good, but there are still forms of accountability built into that that can be helpful. And when all of those disappear and instead you have this deeply concentrated, deeply autocratic and quite patriarchal form of ownership that takes its place, I think that really does start to help us understand something more broadly about where politics is now going.
0: Okay, now a bit about the attempt by the industry to open up to a broader class of investors. Under the first Trump administration, with the helpful advice of Stephen Schwarzman at Blackstone, they moved to open up private equity to retail investors who used to be deemed too naive and financially vulnerable for that game. I recall that Blackstone went public, did their IPO back in 2006, I believe it was, just before the financial crisis hit. And now we've got the Trump administration now doing more to open up the private equity business to retail small investors. It looks to me like what people in Wall Street used to call distribution. They are trying to pass along some questionable assets to a bunch of new suckers. Mm-hmm. Does that seem like what's going on to you?
1: Yeah, definitely. To me, it seems that's definitely the case. I think it's also, you mentioned Blackstone being going public in 2006. It's also worth remembering that at least within private equity firms that are publicly listed, which kind of seems like a contradiction in terms, often a lot of the share ownership structure is one of kind of dual class shares, or, you know, the founders get these types of shares that actually do give them certain voting rights, certain privileges, and certain forms of control that persist even when that company is publicly held. That's the same thing with the tech industry. And kind of helps explain why these, you know, even when the company is publicly listed, certain forms of control and the kind of politics that points towards still persist. I think that the question I often had when I first started out on this journey of understanding, trying to understand private equity, was like, why is this industry that has only ever marketed itself to the world's most sophisticated investors? And that really is the DNA of private equity, or at least how it would like to be understood, is that we deal with the people who are so clever and sophisticated and large that they really know what they're doing with their money, and they don't need the kind of forms of transparency, say, that your average investor would need, your average person like you or I would need, to in order to look after them, because they're so wealthy and they're so clever that doesn't matter to them, actually. They can take care of themselves. So why is that industry that has rested on that argument for so many years now going after the kind of average Joes, basically, the least sophisticated people, the retail investors? And then there's two things going on. First is, as you've said yourself, it's like, well, part of the problem is that they're struggling to actually sell the assets that they're sitting on, the value they would like to realize for those assets. So private equity funds are sitting on trillions of dollars of unsold assets, but also they are struggling to do the very thing that they are. Is their kind of meant to be their modus operandi, which is generating returns and generating value for their investors. And that brings me to the second point, which is that when those things happen, you get this kind of Ponzi-like dynamic where, rather than actually creating value or doing the thing that they're meant to be doing, they start looking for kind of new forms, new inflows of capital to keep the whole thing afloat. And that's why you had both a shift into 401k accounts, because that is obviously a new flow of capital in the shape of a completely, entirely new pool of potential investors who could now be eligible to put their money into private equity. But also the move more generally into retail through things like offering up new forms of credit products that are going to be marketed to private credit products marketed to retail investors, and private real estate investment trusts that are marketed to investors that are not publicly listed, and so on. And so I think that those are really kind of morbid symptoms as to what actually is going on within the industry and its ability to do the very thing that it says it's doing, and that it says is the reason why all of these, you know, why it charges such high fees.
0: The industry now is having troubles. So for the last several years, they've been talking about how they can't exit. They have all these properties that they can't either sell or offer stock into the public. And they're kind of stuck. They have all this money. Their investors are getting restless. And they really have no way to get out and sell these assets profitably. So is the industry really in a bit of a structural crisis?
1: Yes, I think it is. And I think it's been interesting that some institutional investors have been either backing away from private markets, saying they're going to allocate less to private markets, or saying, if we're going to invest with you again, we need to see better performance this time, or we need to see you, we're not going to just lock up money automatically like perhaps we once would have done. But also, I think probably naively, I thought, well, these are all morbid symptoms. Surely the wheels are going to fall off. And there is a lot of private equity and private credit investment in the AI bubble, which is at some point going to burst. And I think that will pose its own set of questions as to what happens to this industry more broadly, tied up with the wider economy. But this idea that, oh, well, this isn't actually creating value, so therefore it must no longer be valuable, right, is kind of a bit naive about how, I think I was naive about how actually markets work, and the affinity between what value something actually creates or how valuable it really is and what it's actually worth according to the markets. So I think that private equity is something that in a way, it's longer term success will depend less upon whether it actually creates value and more upon whether it can actually bend politicians' ear to give it access to those new inflows of capital that I was talking about. So whether that's 401ks or in the UK, we've seen the Chancellor, Rachel Reeves, argue that more retirees and retirement savings accounts should be directed towards private markets too. And those types of political connections and that ability to secure those new inflows may stave off those kind of structural crises that I think if you're looking at this sensibly, you're thinking, surely this can't go on for much longer because it looks like the wheels are falling off.
0: Finally, you could argue 40, 45 years ago that U.S. capitalism, capitalism globally, a lot of this stuff came out of the U.S. and still very importantly located here. It had gotten stagnant. We talked about this some a little while ago, but it had gotten stagnant and it really needed a shakeup. I wouldn't necessarily make that argument myself, but it is a defensible position.
1: Mm-hmm.
0: But whatever your position was decades ago, it now seems wildly out of date. It's just not the way the world we live in anymore. It does look like the whole PE model is deep into a decadence phase. Of course, these people are embedded in the Trump administration, so they're going to use every bit of state power they have to keep going. But, you know, the underlying model, there are cracks in the foundation, let's say. They're no longer the bad boys of finance. In fact, have they become dinosaurs of sorts?
1: I mean, I don't know what's going on with the broader kind of, I'm just like.
0: Well, you say that about a lot of things.
1: I just feel like there are so many forms of fraudulent activity passed up as sort of, you know, economic value creation nowadays that it's sort of like where are things going more broadly? But is your question that they're now the dinosaurs? I mean, I didn't quite understand what you were asking.
0: Yeah, I mean, it's just like they're not the bad boys shaking things up anymore. They've become ossified, just hypertrophied, whatever.
1: Yeah, I think that's true.
0: Whatever adjective you want to apply to that, it implies a decadent overgrowth.
1: I definitely think that's the case. And I think that people who have kind of watched this grow and have maybe, you know, people who thought perhaps early on, this was a good thing. I mean, people have come up to me at book events since the book was published and have said, you know, I work in finance. I really liked, or I work not in finance, but more broadly in finance, but specifically on advising private equity firms or on doing something that touches upon private markets. And I really liked the early wave of leverage buyouts. I thought they were doing something good. And now I just think the whole game is rigged. And it's this kind of sense in which, yes, private equity has drifted so far from its original purpose, and it has become a little bit fat and lazy and, you know, more focused on kind of growing larger and collecting fees than on generating value and or breathing life into tired corporations. And I also think at the same time, we're seeing this trend where things are just staying private longer and longer and kind of forever. I mean, public companies obviously have been kind of, the number of them has been declining for a number of years. But I think more broadly, there is a kind of sense in which, well, things don't need to be taken public soon, if ever, because actually when something is private, it's kind of worth whatever you say it's worth. And I think we're also seeing the emergence of ways, you know, retail investors are being encouraged to invest in private markets. There are now tools that price private assets in a way that gets around that kind of public markets information gathering problem. And to me, that's really worrying, because when the economy does become just a kind of a more privatized form of capitalism, it just becomes both more inscrutable for people, but also it's a way that a kind of cynically, a kind of rich elite could harvest more of society's wealth for itself without actually telling us what it's up to. And so I think that's really worrying.
0: That was Hedy O'Brien, author of The Asset Class, How Private Equity Turned Capitalism Against Itself, new from Grand Central Publishing. Hedy O'Brien talked about the relationship between private equity and broader political trends. We can see aspects of this relationship in the personnel and practices of the Trump administration. Among the top officials with a background in PE or adjacent industries are Commerce Secretary Howard Lutnick, Steve Feinberg, Deputy Secretary of Defense, and Scott Bessent, Treasury Secretary. That's it for me, Doug Henwood. Let's go out with this music, appropriately enough, that bears the stamp of the court of Louis XIV, which is marvelous despite that questionable pedigree, that of Francois Couperin. This is some of the splendors of the great and ancient minstrelsy. I won't inflict my French on you, performed by Olivier Beaumont. Cooper Allen is making fun of a minstrels association that tried to pass judgment on who could become a musician. Till next week, bye.

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1: 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We also have comedy from Jimmy Dore and the Ralph Nader Radio Hour Friday mornings. 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

0: Good morning, and welcome to Down and Dirty on WMNF 88.5. I am not John Dingfelder, but I'm married to him. I'm Lynn Marvin Dingfelder, and I was told that this is my show today, and then the sidekick just happened to join me.
1: I'm a party crasher.
0: Morning, Johnny.
1: Good morning. Glad to give you the show this morning, and then we got a great show.
0: Oh, I'm really excited about the guests in the studio and what they're going to tell you about. But before we get started, we did want to just pay our respects, John.
1: Yeah, not to be Debbie Downer, but we lost a great person, Senator Jack Latvala. Passed away this week, and we send his our regards to his family. Senator Latvala was in politics. Ironically, he was on the other side, as we say, but we never held that against him, because really, at the end of the day, he had the interests of the people in his heart and in his actions. So anyway, Jack Latvala was state senator for, I think, about 16 years. And
0: our respects to the family and to everyone who knew him and will feel the loss.
1: Yep.
0: On a brighter note, we are going to be talking about others who have served and some wonderful pieces of our history that you may not know about. Of course, we've all just finished celebrating

0: Dietz, who is, you've got a very official title, your archive records manager and part of the city clerk's office with the city of Tampa. Jen, how are you?
1: Yes, good morning. I'm very happy to be here. Thank you.
0: And it's so special that you're here now because you are slammed. You've got so many things coming up. You've been planning this probably for years, and you do such a great job. The city of Tampa has a birthday coming up, doesn't it?
1: Yes, our Archives Awareness Week kicks off on Sunday. We're going to have 17 free great programs to celebrate it, so we're all looking forward to that.
0: Well, we're going to tell you all about the programs. There's certainly going to be several that will appeal to you, and as Jen said, they're free, which is really wonderful. And another dear, dear friend, Rodney Kite Powell, who's the director of the Touched and Map Library and Florida Center for, for Cardiographic Education. Woof! How do you get that on a business card?
2: We have like a folding business card to have all the my name and the titles on there.
0: Rodney, I think I was thinking about it yesterday. I think I've known you about 30 years.
2: That's probably right. I've worked at the History Center for 31 years, so I think you're probably one of the first people I met when I started working there.
3: And a shout out to Liz.
0: Liz Dunham.
2: Oh, yeah.
0: Who mentored you for a while there.
2: Yeah, absolutely.
0: Good old days. Remember when the History Center was under the Convention Center?
2: I know, yeah. We've moved around a bit. We were, starting off in the shops at Harbor Island when there were shops on Harbor Island.
0: Wait, I can beat that. Do you guys remember, Jen, were you here? Do you remember when the county center, that there was right in the middle, there was a little island and there was a nice, lovely little
3: The old lady. Courthouse.
0: Yeah, the courthouse, that's what I meant, yeah.
3: Yeah, that's where the History Center sort of stuff
2: was. It's one of our ancestral homes.
3: I think it was at the top of the escalator.
0: Yeah, it was right in the middle of the floor there.
2: It was the Hillsborough County Historic Commission, which actually started in the 1950s.
0: I remember when I was a reporter in the 80s and we would need something, I'd have to go there and she'd be digging through stuff or try to, it wasn't what it is today, and thank goodness for that.
3: Your first project, I think, with Rodney and Liz was that audio book.
0: One of the first ones we did, an audiobook, a walking tour.
2: Of one at Kendra Brown's?
0: Yes, Kendra Brown's. That was wonderful. I think I have a copy of that somewhere. That was fun.
2: We definitely do.
0: Oh, good, good.
2: That was the mid to late 90s. That was a long time ago.
0: Yeah. The good old days.
2: Exactly.
0: We did a lot of good stuff.
2: We did, and we're still doing great things.
0: Well, and it's just getting better and better, and that's why you're here to talk about some of the stuff. We will be taking calls or questions that you might have for our guests later in the show. The number you can call is 813-239-9663. That's 813-239-9663. And we're going to be talking history and fun stuff that you might want to know about, or maybe you knew and just need to know more. But Jen, talk to me first about your job. Explain what you do and why you got into it.
1: Oh, sure, absolutely. So I am the Archives and Records Manager at the City of Tampa. We have a staff of about 15 people managing the city's records.
0: And that must be monumental in terms of that, because isn't it by law you have to be very, very exacting about all of that?
1: Yes, absolutely. We have retention schedules we are mandated to follow by the state of Florida. And I got into it because I have a background as a librarian. I actually met Rodney when I was working as a librarian at the Tampa Bay History Center when it first opened in 2009.
0: Wow.
1: And I was working for the public library system. They had a partnership there, and I was there for 3 years cataloging the library materials, and it was wonderful. And I really just from that experience wanted to continue working in archives, which is how I ended up at the City of Tampa. And so I just love working with all the historical documents, learning the history, but it's really the fun part of my job. I do a lot of other things with records management, public records, things like that. So we have our staff working on all kinds of projects.
0: That's neat. And I guess the fun part of your job is also coming up with special events like this, right?
1: Absolutely. Archives Awareness Week is our really fun week during the year where we go and visit other museums, other libraries, other archives, and we see what's out there and what they have, and they share their collections with the public. So it's just a week of celebrating Tampa's birthday.
0: And how long does it take you to organize something this week-long event?
1: Well, believe it or not, it's getting easier. We've been doing it for about 12 years, or I have been doing this event for about 12 years now, so actually, the organizations now call me and they give me their events. And at the beginning, it was kind of like trying to explain what we were doing, trying to say, could you have a program
0: this week?
1: Now they send me stuff like in February, so it's a lot easier to plan it. And now that it's well established.
0: And I want our listeners to know that you've got a beautiful booklet that you put out that is free to the public. Where can they find these?
1: So the Tampa 1926 booklet is actually going to be released at our City of Tampa birthday party, which is going to be on Monday.

0: Day, July 13th at 3 o'clock, and Rodney is actually one of the speakers there. He's going to be sharing a really cool story about the mysterious disappearance of D.P. Davis, founder of Davis Island. Wow. So he will be at that event, but if you go to that event, we'll have the booklets there for the public.
1: Wonderful. Johnny, let's go.
2: Oh, definitely. I'm sitting here perusing this D.P. Davis story, and a little bit of it I knew, but that's fascinating. Rodney, tell us a little bit about D.P. Davis, what Davis Island is named after.
3: Yeah, he is one of the first people I really began to research when I started working at the History Center. Ended up being my master's thesis.
1: So I
3: officially know more about Davis than his own family does. And I've actually met with his sons, which I was very fortunate to do in the early 2000s, when they were in their 80s at the time.
1: Wow.
3: And I was telling them things about their dad that they had no idea.
1: How cool.
3: Davis Island's a very iconic place here in Tampa.
1: Why is it plural?
3: Because there's more than one island.
2: Yeah, you go over Thrill Hill, the little bridge halfway out the island.
3: Well, actually, that used to be going on to the second island, but when they built the airport in the 30s, they connected that one.
2: Right.
3: But Riviera, so if you go Thrill Hill and turn right on Riviera,
2: that's
3: island. The second island.
2: There
3: but there
2: go.
3: Were three islands originally.
1: Oh,
3: so
1: that's
3: it is,
1: interesting.
3: You know, growing up, we always called it the islands singular, but it's Davis Islands.
2: And they had plural. A golf course.
3: A little golf course
2: toward the airport.
3: Yeah, a little par three golf course, which is now Holmes. That was converted in the 1950s. But so it was a man-made island, kind of the brainchild of D.P. Davis, David Paul Davis, who actually grew up here in Tampa. Kind of unusual. It was a 1920s land boom project. And most of the people who were developing Florida during that time were northerners, as you know, you kind of expect. But Davis was a Floridian. And he actually grew up here in Tampa, born in Green Coast Springs on the St. John's River. But he spent time in Miami in the early 20s, saw what those developers were doing, you know, people like Carl Graham Fisher and others, and thought, I'm going to do the same thing back in Tampa. And there are these little mud flats that were kind of adjacent to Seddon Island, which is now Harbor Island, also another man-made island. And he, you know, found a dredging company and
1: raised
3: a lot of money. Oh, it was these two little islands that he made into, well, three very large islands.
2: Mm. And basically, they wrap it with a seawall.
3: Yep.
2: You know, the concrete seawall, and then like make a circle.
3: You just
2: and then
3: pump
2: start
3: sand.
2: Filling it in,
3: exactly.
2: filling it in.
3: And
2: I guess you pretty much dredge around it, so some of the channels probably around it are, you know, that go into there.
3: Most of what they did was actually on the west side of the island, so it's a little bit the bay's deeper on that side of the island, because they pulled most of it there, because they probably couldn't go through the shipping channel, because they might have disrupted the depth of it. Is that the channel between Davis and Harbor Islands is a shipping channel. So they probably couldn't actually do that. So they had to go other parts of it. But yeah, exactly. You make the water deeper around it. You pump the sand inside this bulkheaded thing. And it took a long time.
1: I was going to ask you how many years that took.
3: So it took a couple of years. And actually, Davis, not to spoil the ending.
1: No, spoiler alert.
3: Davis didn't live to see, ultimately, the completion of the islands. Of course, tell the story on Monday. But he was definitely part of the land boom in every sense of the word. In the 1920s, the jazz age. He lost his first wife in Miami. She passed away after their second child was born. When he moved here, he had a very interesting love life. Enhanced his alcoholism. A bit of a player, exactly. And then after Davis Islands was going very successfully, he decided to do a development in St. Augustine called Davis Shores on Anastasia Island, which is bigger than Davis Islands. It's still there. It's actually, the couple buildings were built, but for the most part, it's like kind of a 1950s development. But anyway, he made a ton of money, lost a ton of money, and died mysteriously on the way to Europe, going to see his estranged second wife, Elizabeth Nelson.
1: Wow.
2: They need to do a documentary or a miniseries.
3: I know. Well, the rights are available for the right price.
1: So
3: let me know.
1: The voice you're hearing is Rodney Kite Powell, who's with the Tampa Bay History Center, and also in the studio with us today is Jennifer Dietz, who is also a historian and archivist with the City of Tampa. And we're talking history, and it's just so fascinating to hear about the lives and the events that we don't think about on a daily basis. You drive around Davis Island, or you drive certain streets, and you wonder where those names come from, and that is another wonderful curiosity that you guys are going to have the answer for, right, Jen?
0: Yeah, and that's what makes Archives Awareness Week so much fun, is that, you know, we learn all these new stories, we hear all these new things people might not have known before. It's just, you know, going through all the different layers of history and finding out new stories.
1: And I'm sorry, go ahead, John.
2: Yeah, so I'm on page one of your for sure that you're going to be giving out about what life looked like and what life was like in 1926, 100 years ago. And what jumped out at me, of course, was who the mayor was. Perry G. Wall, the mayor commissioner, 1924 to 1928.
1: It's part of the Wall family?
2: Part of the Wall family.
1: And get Paul
2: so Jennifer,
1: Wilburn.
2: Okay, a lot of people who listen, a lot of people who know, and we had Paul Wilburn on about a month ago talking about his book about Charlie Wall.
0: Right.
2: And Perry Wall, of course, was the mayor, and his family was very well reputed.
1: Uh-huh.
2: And Charlie Wall was the black sheep, and he strayed, and he became sort of the mafia type back in the 20s, 30s, 40s. How were they related, Jen? Do you know?
0: So, I'm going to ask Rodney to correct me if this is wrong, but I think Perry was Charlie's uncle. Is that?
3: I thought they were cousins.
0: That might be.
3: Yeah, I believe they were cousins.
2: Yeah, maybe probably first cousins because they were really in the same era.
3: Yeah, the Wall family, very distinguished family, and we called Charlie the black sheep because obviously he's led a life of crime, but he was still very much a part of the family. He may not have been able to walk into the kind of front door of the Knight and Wall hardware store, but he definitely was a presence there.
2: Did he? Okay.
3: And people like Scott Dietschy and Paul probably have a better sense of those connections, you know, within the family. But from what I understand, from one of his cousins kind of removed, a man, wonderful man named Eddie Wall, who loved talking about Charlie. The family was, I don't know, supportive necessarily of Charlie Wall, but they,
1: there's always one in the family.
3: Yeah, they kept him somewhat close. And, back then, there was a pretty rough and tumble, pretty corrupt city.
1: It was a tough city,
3: having somebody
2: and he
3: like
2: was the kingpin.
3: He was the king of the underworld until the Sicilian mob, allegedly, came in to and it kind of changed things a little bit because he was an Anglo, but he ingratiated himself into the Ybor City Society very early on. I think the 1910, one of the cigar strikes, he sponsored basically a soup kitchen,
2: and then ultimately he got murdered.
1: Oh, and he lived in Ybor City, which
3: absolutely
1: is a big deal too.
3: Yep, his house is still there. It's on the north side of the interstate.
1: Oh, cool. Is there a plaque? We need to do a historic marker.
3: You know, it's funny. I don't know if the person who lives there necessarily.
1: Oh, I see what you're saying.
2: Let's do a marker nearby. Okay,
3: exactly.
2: I think that would be so cool.
1: Speaking of markers, I had the honor of sitting with these two esteemed friends on the Hillsborough County Historic Sign Committee. Did I say that one right? Am I something like that?
0: Hillsborough County Historical Advisory Council.
1: There you go. I knew it was something like that. Anyhow, we did that for a number of years. And what that group does is you've probably wondered who puts up those historic markers as green metal signs that you see throughout the city with wonderful information on it. And that would be this committee. Rodney approves and usually does a lot of the writing. We also worked with the late and wonderful Andy Hughes, who I miss tremendously. And we would meet quarterly and decide on who should get a place and where, and people would come and ask for markers. And it's just a very wonderful little tidbit, a little piece of our history that I was really proud to be a part of. I always enjoyed being with you guys. And it was so interesting learning about other areas like Waimama and other areas that I wasn't as familiar with and their history. But more importantly, you're listening to WMNF, and I'm Lynn Marvin Dingfelder sitting in with John Dingfelder on Down and Dirty, and we are talking history today. We'll be taking your calls in just a minute. I wanted to let
2: How
1: you...
2: appropriate. 250 years of American history.
1: Right.
2: And I'm just wondering, clearly 250 years ago, were there any Anglos, in this
1: area?
2: Yeah,
1: anything going on?
2: And we want to give respect to the native populations who might have been here. What do we know about 250 years ago in Tampa Bay?
3: So Tampa Bay in 1776 was still very much a place of indigenous people. There had been different attempts by the Spanish of settling the area, for their purposes. And by that time, it's kind of important. We actually have an exhibit at the History Center, the Touch and Map Library, called the Mapping the 14th Colony, because Florida was British during that time. And actually, it was two colonies, the 14th and 15th colonies. We were East Florida, because that was the peninsula, and then the panhandle was West Florida, going all the way to Mississippi River. And so the British were very interested in Tampa Bay as well. They came here several times, map makers, cartographers, you know.
1: What did they like about us?
3: Well, so the thing that was always so intriguing about Tampa Bay, and it's actually one of the reasons why we're here, is no, not that.
2: A harbor.
3: Exactly, the harbor.
2: Thank you.
3: Deep water. Deep water. And it's not as deep as we need it to be, and that's why we had to dredge it, you know, beginning in the 1900s.
1: Well, the ships have gotten larger, Rodney.
3: Yeah, well, but even those sailing vessels, the ones that were oceanic, could not come all the way in.
2: And that's why the origin of the Ballast Point, Rodney.
3: Yeah,
2: because of what?
3: That's what they say is you know, ships that were seaworthy out, you know, in the Gulf and in the Atlantic, they carry ballast, rocks basically, sometimes water, but generally rocks to make them deeper and more stable in the water. Mm. But to come into the bay, they had to drop that ballast to be lighter in the water to be able to come through. So that's what we call it, Ballast Point. They also may have picked up ballast. So there were geodes, rocks that were there naturally forming that they may have brought on at that point to then go out and be seaworthy. Yeah. But anyway, it was still a very good harbor, protected harbor. It had been known since the 1500s. And so then no one could ever kind of crack that nut, as it were, not from a European standpoint. Of course, indigenous people lived here for thousands of years. But it wasn't until really the 1820s with Fort Brooke that kind of Anglo establishment came here. But it wasn't for lack of trying.
1: Wow.
2: And what? Let's see. And Fort Brooke was named after who?
3: Colonel George Mercer Brooke, the commanding officer of the 4th Infantry, who founded the fort. Okay. And there's a long story with that, because there's actually already a house that was here, because this guy named Hackley thought he bought almost all of Central Florida from, or was granted almost all of Central Florida from the Spanish, right when it was transitioning from Spanish to American. He cleared the land, built a house, left to get some stuff. Brooke and his men showed up right at that time.
1: Wow.
3: And Brooke's like, great.
1: Take over?
3: Yeah, there's already a house here. He moved right in. It was basically where the convention center is now.
1: No joke.
3: Downtown, yeah.
1: Wow.
2: The Fort Brooke Garage.
3: Yeah, exactly. That's named that because they found a cemetery when they built the quad block in One City Center and the garage and all that.
2: You know, one of the things that jumps out at me on this brochure that Jennifer Dietz, that you guys put together, I guess with Rodney, is that this 1926 construction and so many iconic buildings, some of which are still standing, were completed in that point of time. So my guess is in the early 20s, there was a lot of money around and a lot of prosperity.
3: It was a land boom. Absolutely. Yeah. There was
2: so
3: money.
2: So you've got pictures of the Tampa Water Works, which was the original, you know, I guess, sewage and treatment plant?
3: Well, that's the water treatment plant on the river.
0: Actually completed in 1925, but we do have photos of it in there, but yeah.
2: And then you got Ballast Point School, which is down there in South Tampa, the Palace of Florence, Hartman's Hotel in Davis Island, the Davis Island Coliseum. So there's a lot of money that was generated, a lot of, you know, really interesting, I guess, sort of deco-ish structures.
3: Well, not deco, but Mediterranean revival. And so you have the Spanish, Italian, Mediterranean, you know, the stucco, the tile
1: roofs.
3: There's
1: a lot of that.
3: That's all 20, so think of Temple Terrace, Beach Park, Davis Islands,
1: yes.
3: Sunset Park, so many of those
2: and
3: neighborhoods.
2: And TGH, the first, exactly. They called it Tampa Municipal Hospital, TGH being constructed then too. I think that's so cool.
3: Yeah.
1: Jennifer, tell us how the programs start. Did you say it's on Sunday?
0: Yes, the kickoff program is actually at the Tampa Bay History Center on Sunday. It's going to be a tour of the guitar exhibit there, and then we're going to the Henry B. Plant Museum after that to learn about the Latin American Fiesta, which was a big celebration, I think, for around 100 years in Tampa. And then after that, it will be a walking tour of Sacred Heart Church. So all three of those are on Sunday.
1: And that's free to the public?
0: It's all the programs are free. Yeah, some of the History Center ones require registration.
1: That's what I was going to ask.
3: Admission, yeah. So the things that we're doing in the History Center are, well,
1: they have to be limited just space-wise.
3: Well, right. And they're in our galleries, and so we want people to be able to see the museum. But we are offering 20% off for the week of Archives Awareness Week. If you bring in I believe you have to register for any event, but maybe you just have our brochure. I forget exactly what the semantics are. You can call or go online with History Center, TampaHistoryCenter.org, and you get 20% off of your admission during the week of Archives Week. So, cause again, we have the program with the guitar exhibit that's in the gallery, so you do need to pay admission. At the end of Archives Week on Saturday, I'm doing a program in the Map Gallery talking about how the downtown streets were named, all very revolutionary figures. So you have to pay admission for that, but you do get, again, the 20% off.
1: That's wonderful. You know, I think that the Tampa Bay History Center is a hidden jewel in our community. And for those of you listening who haven't been there, you really need to take a trip and just, it's first of all, it's hot. So it's air conditioned. You can walk through it, get your steps in and learn. And the eye candy is just, it's just wonderful. Yeah, there's always something really very interesting there. And take your time. The other thing I really love about it is the Columbia Cafe.
3: Exactly.
1: You can sit there and have a cafe con leche or have a breakfast or a lunch or a dinner, and you have the waterfront. It's mm-hmm. just, it's a marvelous place.
3: Thank you.
1: I've been lucky enough to have a couple of exhibits, community mm-hmm. exhibits that we did to complement some of the documentaries, and also a shout out to the both of you, not only being friends, but helping me so many times with the documentaries I've done. Jen, how many times did I just freak out saying, I need this or I need that, or can you help me? And you'd help me find photos or details, and you'd confirm that what I'd done was accurate. And Rodney, one of the best sound bites in town, babe.
3: Uh-huh.
1: You are just, you've been great and helpful. And then the exhibits we did were a lot of fun.
3: Yeah.
1: I pulled in a lot of people.
3: We still talk about, particularly the JFK in Tampa.
1: That was great.
3: That was such a wonderful exhibit. It was,
1: Thank you.
3: For those who don't know, Lynn did a wonderful documentary on John F. Kennedy's visit to Tampa, four days before Dallas.
1: Mm-hmm.
3: And it brought a lot of folks out who, of course, remembered that. They were maybe children seeing the motorcade go by. But it really is a significant time. And it was really a wonderful exhibit. And it drew tons and tons of people.
1: You extended it. It was successful.
3: Yeah.
1: We got a 1963 television that I found from a gentleman on the Pinellas side. It was an antique TV. And through the magic of technology
2: and Larry Wizicki,
1: a shout out, we were able to somehow figure out how to play a DVD. So when you walked in the room, instead of hearing music, mood music, you heard Kennedy's voice. Kennedy in Tampa, he was on this beautiful vintage television set that we looped his audio and the visuals.
2: And he said, I'm glad to be here in Tampa.
1: Oh, John, he didn't say it like that.
2: Well, something like
1: that. And then we had old furniture from the 60s, so you could sit and actually watch some of it. And then we did the walls like a map in terms of his visits
3: exactly.
1: and where he went. And my favorite part to all of this, although as you can hear, it's all my favorite, was that we brought in the Secret Service agents who were in the documentary. We brought them back, and you allowed me to sneak them in before the exhibit opened.
3: Yeah.
1: And they went in with their wives, and they looked at all the pictures that we had blown up on the walls. And you know how when you look at photos and you see something, you know, well, it was so wonderful for me because they were in their 80s, and they were looking at the photos and saying, oh, there's Bobby and there's Bill. They knew they were identifying all the agents
3: yep.
1: in the vintage photos that Tony Zappone took.
3: Yeah.
1: Rest in peace.
3: Yeah.
1: He was very kind and generous in allowing us to use a lot of those. We blew them up. And anyhow, it was a fun exhibit. And we had audio and clips and stuff, remember?
3: Yeah, absolutely. No, it was a really wonderful show.
1: We did the Rockers too, remember?
3: Yeah,
1: exactly. The Fabulous Rockers.
3: Another photos from Tony Zappone, probably.
1: His
3: photo collection is amazing.
2: Speaking of photo collections, I'm going to jump a little bit here, but you know, historically, most of the photos we have, and it's wonderful that we do, are Burgert Brothers photos. I think you have a reference here of 19,000 photos, and they're basically held in the library system, right, Jen?
0: Yes, that's correct. And our archives also has the Tampa Photo Supply Collection, which is what we call it, which was taken by two photographers that kind of picks up where the Burgerts left off.
2: You have that in the city?
0: We have it in the city, and it's actually on the same website as the Burgert. So when you go on that public library site, we have three of our collections digitized on there. We have the Tampa Photo Supply, Greater Tampa Chamber of Commerce, and we have our City of Tampa Archives and Records Collection. Mm-hmm. And most of those do pick up kind of like the 60s through the 90s period. The Tampa Photo Supply is a little bit earlier. It starts like in the late 30s, early 40s, and we digitize as much as we can. And those are such huge collections. They're currently in progress, so we're digitizing new images every day.
2: So my bride here has had me digging through Burgert Brothers photos over the years as as her little research
1: assistant. Yeah.
2: Research assistant. And it jumps out at you that it's a very white collection, you know, Lily White collection, and because I guess that's who paid to have these photos taken commercially.
1: There's also the time.
3: And the commercial time. Photographers. And so you do find where there were some people, some African-Americans, or you know, a lot of Latins in there, too, of course, because of the poor city in West Tampa. But it is very much an underrepresented portion of the collection, simply because, it was, they were commercial photographers. They weren't out just taking pictures of things they wanted to. Not that they would have wanted to. We don't know. Don't want to put thoughts in their minds, but they were paid to take pictures.
1: And it's a reflection of society back then, wouldn't you say?
3: Well, it's a reflection. It is. There actually were a couple of black photographers, commercial photographers, but as of yet, we don't know where their collections are, if they're in fact still around. And so we are left with the Berger brothers, and it is a bit skewed. I mean, again, they do have some photographs. It's not, 100%, but it's definitely not a equal percentage of representation.
2: I'm sorry, you guys include a nice photograph here of African Americans in front of the Allen Temple AME Church on Scott Street. I think that church is still existence, right?
3: The building's still there. Allen Temple is not in that music anymore. They moved, but the building's still there.
1: I've got a couple of questions for you guys. If people listening to this have interesting photos or things that they think might be historic in nature, what should they do? Should they contact you, or do you accept that? And what is, you know?
0: We absolutely do at the archives, and our partners on Archives Awareness Week do as well. In fact, there's two programs that we're having that are specifically targeted towards African-American neighborhoods and communities to have them bring in their photos and memorabilia. One of them is the History Centers at Tampa's Black History Museum, and then the other one is going to be at the C. Blythe Andrews Library, and both of those programs are encouraging the public to bring in their items. We can scan them, we can return them, whatever they would like us to do.
1: Right, so you don't keep them. Right.
0: Yeah, because we have a staff at the city that digitizes millions of images every year. We have all kinds of scanners, slide scanners, negative scanners, photos, large format. So we can happily digitize anything anyone wants to bring us and return it to them. If it's like a family heirloom, a lot of times people are concerned, like, well, I don't want to give that up. Well, we can scan it and give you your original back.
2: Where is the Black History Center? So
3: the Tampa's Black History Museum is St. James Church and the Encore housing development. So it's on Central Avenue is the address, but it's on Ray Central. Charles Drive. I know it's actually about 150
1: crime.
3: Yards away from where Central Avenue was. But that's the official street is Central, but Ray Charles. And so as Jennifer mentioned, we definitely, as we're collecting for that initiative that we're working on with the Tampa Housing Authority, we would definitely appreciate being able to scan items, but we are looking for artifacts that we would either like to take into the collection, just because we do need to preserve those kinds of things to have them for display for the future.
1: Sure. So if you're going through grandma's stuff, or you're selling a house that was been in the family for a while, and you come across something and you're not sure what it is, don't throw it out. These people want to see
3: us.
1: It, and it might not just have value, but it might have historic memories and importance.
3: And help us tell stories. That's the important
1: thing. It's like puzzle pieces, isn't it, Rodney?
3: Exactly.
1: You put all the pieces together.
3: Think about, whether you want, whatever metaphor you want to use, a puzzle, a quilt, whatever.
1: Oh, I like the quilt too.
3: It's all different things that come together to help us tell the overall story.
2: Mm-hmm. So, you guys know that, Lynn and I love history, local history, especially. And Rodney, I assume that you studied this as an undergrad or just as a master's? And what got you interested in it?
3: Well, very briefly, I went to University of Florida. I was a finance major.
2: Go Gators.
3: I was a finance major. Was not really my cup of tea. And so I was looking for something to change.
1: I can't see you in finance.
3: I know, right? And so I thought about going to law school kind of regardless. And so I was thinking, what major could I have that would be a good one to prepare me? And I thought, I've always liked history. I'll be a history major. Came home summer between my junior and senior years. The History Center had just opened this little preview center on Harbor Island. So I worked there because I didn't want to, nothing against K-12 teachers. I had really no interest in that. And I wasn't really, not really made for that. And so I thought, well, I'll just see what a museum does. And so I still go to law school. I heard about this new place. They had just opened. They were going to be building this new museum in a few years. And so when I went back to Gainesville for my senior year, I volunteered or interned at a little museum up there.
1: Wow.
3: And then I was hired at the History Center right out of school, which was wonderful. Had a job, and it was 95, and they said, again, 4 or 5 years, we're going to build a museum. Well, 4 or 5 turned into 9 or 10, 20. And so we finally opened our museum in 2009. And yeah, and I, you know, just kind of learned and told story, you know, heard stories and talked to a lot of people and read a lot of stuff, and now here I am.
1: I know every area thinks they're unique, but I want to say I think this area is so unique and so wonderful. The stories, they're both romantic and interesting. We've got the crime, we've got the hardship, and the, you know, how
2: we've
1: people
2: got
1: just
2: blending of different social groups, Italians, Latins, wonderful. Spanish,
1: and the food.
2: Jews,
1: let's not forget the food,
2: Anglos.
1: You know?
2: Yeah,
3: and that's the thing is our history, I think, is more interesting. Or certainly, it's very interesting because you think about all the different things that make up America. And so whether it's immigrant stories or it's indigenous stories or,
1: yes,
3: you know, the bad things, the enslavement of people, and then, you know, even just cattle ranching and agriculture, all those things that all happened here.
1: Mm.
3: And so we were multicultural before that was kind of a term, because as John mentioned, you had the Latins, the Spaniards, Cubans, Afro-Cubans, Sicilians, Jewish people.
1: Irish,
3: and that was the thing.
1: Right?
3: Yeah, and yeah, exactly, Irish people. So, and again, it wasn't, you know, the Benetton moment, everybody singing and holding hands. It's a very rough and sometimes very violent place. But it was very unique in that there was a level of cooperation that wasn't seen in other places. Again, not to downplay how bad things were, because it was bad.
1: But it was bad everywhere.
3: A Jewish mayor.
1: That's growing
3: pains. Yeah, we had to have a Jewish mayor in the 19th century, late 19th century, is amazing, Hermann Gogowski. That was really unheard of.
1: And we thought Sandy was the first.
3: I know. Yeah, sorry, Sandy. You're the second. But even having a, you know, it took a long time to have a Latin mayor. You know, it wasn't until Nuccio in the 50s, looking over at Jen, that we finally had a Latin mayor. But still, it was an amazing kind of melting pot, or as late Tony Pizzo said, a paella, because as you can see, the little pieces all together. That really does make us unique.
1: If you're listening, thanks for joining us. This is Down and Dirty. I'm Lynn Marvin Dingfelder, joined by my co-host, John Dingfelder. And he's behaving himself today.
2: Sorry.
1: And if you want to call in and talk about history or have any questions for our guest today, the number to call is 813-239-9663. We'd love to hear from you.
2: Let us know if you love history.
1: 813-239-9663. Skip is on the board. Anthony is ready to take your calls, and I'm in the studio with three dear friends. But
2: you know, I wanted to give a shout out to another mayor who loves history, okay, and that's Pam Iorio.
1: That's for sure.
2: Jen, did you work with Pam?
0: I actually did not. I came in during Buckhorn, so I've been for two mayors, Mayor Buckhorn and Mayor Castor.
2: Okay, well, Rodney, Pam was on your board.
3: She was on our board as supervisor of elections.
2: Very supportive of the construction, I think,
1: of
2: the
1: history.
2: Well, she
1: did her thesis in history, didn't she?
3: She did. She went back to school, got her master's. She with Gary Mormino.
2: The white, what was it, the white movement?
3: The White Municipal Party.
2: White Municipal Party.
3: Yeah, that was her, the topic of her thesis. And so back in the era of segregation, there was the Democratic Party basically ruled the South. So, mm-hmm, so the primary for the Democratic
2: because
3: Party
2: Lincoln
3: was
2: Lincoln freed the South, and he was Republican, right?
3: Basically, yeah. And so, not until the 1960s when you had this big flip of the parties. But so in the 1900s through the 1940s, the Democratic primary was really the election. So the Democratic primary became a private white primary, and so whoever won that basically would win the election going forward. There was a Texas case, I think Albright, I forget the name of the case, but it was a Texas case that in the 40s eliminated the white primary. But that was what she wrote about. I think she also, she kind of went around, jumped around a little bit because there's so many great topics in politics. She, I think, focused on the 1935 election where there was a hurricane, the National Guard was called out, and you had the police and the sheriffs basically fighting each other because of the different factions that were involved.
1: Oh, sounds like today.
3: I know. It was an amazing election.
2: I'm going to have to call Pam and get a copy of her thesis. That sounds interesting.
3: Yeah, exactly.
1: Well, it's just, there's so much rich history here. And what's wonderful is that if you're listening and you have questions, you can easily call the Archive City of Tampa Archives, and Jennifer or one of her wonderful staff will be there to help guide you or answer questions or take any information or photos you might have that you think might have a value. Or you can go to the History Center and there's always just fascinating stuff. You know, it's great to take the grandkids, the kids. It's a wonderful family place, and you can also have a great meal there. When, you know, I love that place.
3: The history at every turn.
1: Johnny, I think we have a call.
2: We do. Skip, you want to bring Dan in? He wants to talk about Charlie Walk.
1: Hey, Dan.
2: Dan, are you there?
1: No.
2: We got to wait a second. Anthony, free up Dan.
1: Okay. We're waiting on Dan.
2: All right, we'll get to him in a second. Paul Wilburn's book on Charlie Wall, the most recent one, is really, really good. I'm about halfway through it. Have either of you guys lifted it up yet?
3: I have not.
1: You'll love it.
3: One of the things.
2: It's a mix of fiction and nonfiction, and he weaves the two of them in. Let's see. Can we get him in?
1: Not yet.
2: Anthony, let him go. Let Dan go.
1: Let my people go.
2: Anyway, I'm curious about this TGH
1: I was looking at
2: program,
1: that too.
2: Program July 15th. Tampa General has archives themselves?
0: Yes, they do, and they have a librarian archivist who works on the collection, and they're getting ready for their 100-year celebration next year. And I just want to also give a shout-out to the airport. They're also turning 100 next year and working on their celebration for next year, and both of them have programs this year.
1: There is no rest for you, Jennifer Dietz.
2: Was the first airport, the little airport on Davis Island?
0: Yeah, I think.
3: Well, no, Drew Field.
0: Where the airport is now. We need a historical marker for Drew Field.
1: Yeah.
2: Drew Field, all right.
0: I'm glad Rodney's here.
2: Looks like we can take Dan in St. Pete.
1: Hi, Dan.
4: Hey, good morning. It's really interesting to get the history of the Tampa Bay area.
1: Cool.
4: City, you know.
1: Cool,
4: and,
1: thank you.
4: Yeah, the Wall story and the mafia and the connection. And how corrupt was Tampa with the Wall guy being a mayor and what you read about. I guess that's one part of my question. The other question is the Black History Museum. You know.
3: Okay.
1: Yes, Rob.
2: Thank you, Dan. Appreciate you listening.
3: Y'all can chime in. So how corrupt was Tampa? Very.
1: Very.
3: There's a lot of wonderful historians who came before and are still around, but there's one of them, maybe it's Gary, maybe it's Tony, but said there was no legitimate election in Tampa from when elections began up until voting machines were started, the lever machines. There's one great story about an election. I believe it was the Claude Pepper election for Senate, where they're basically saying, how many votes can he have? How many votes can we allot for these people? And they were going through the different precincts, and they said, well, none for this precinct. But someone shouted out and said, no, his campaign manager lives there. And so there were two votes for that, for the manager and his wife, and then none others. And so basically, they're just, nothing was legitimate. And again, maybe people who won should have won, but we don't know.
2: And Claude Pepper did not do very well in the Tampa Bay area because of that.
3: Well, yeah.
2: Because he was a progressive, honest person.
3: Yeah, yeah. And so, that's, and that does sometimes get people, restrained a little bit. But yeah, it was unfortunately quite corrupt. With Belita, organized crime, again, Wall and Trafficante and all the other names that people will be familiar with. And then Tampa's Black History Museum is an initiative between the Tampa History Center and the Tampa Housing Authority. Mm-hmm. And we are scheduled as of now, and we're on that schedule to officially open in the historic St. James Church in the Encore housing development.
2: It's a beautiful little church tucked in the middle of those six-story buildings.
3: It is.
1: And when is it opening?
3: Juneteenth of 2027.
1: Oh, we've got
3: a
1: while.
3: So we got a little less than a year now.
1: Is Fred Hearns working
3: so,
1: with
3: yeah,
1: that?
3: So Fred Hearns, our curator of Black History at the History Center, is very much involved in that. We've got an exhibit designer who is doing wonderful
1: Will
3: work.
1: Will you come back and talk about that as it gets closer? I think that'd be nice to let people know about.
3: It'd be great to have Fred here doing that.
1: We've had him on. He's wonderful. I love him.
2: I'm sure the city will be deeply involved in all of that.
0: Yeah, absolutely. And we're also doing a historical marker for it.
1: Oh, that's great.
0: That will get a historical marker, hopefully timed right in time for the opening.
3: Yeah, exactly.
1: That's great. Johnny, do we have a call?
2: We do have a call. Beverly, thanks for waiting. Wants to talk about 100 years of Tampa, I think.
1: Hi, Bev.
5: Hello, everybody.
1: Hey.
5: I'm actually up in North Tampa. It's called Forest Hills. And we had the pleasure of announcing our 100th anniversary last week with Mayor Jane Castor bringing in a proclamation for us to kick it off this year. So 1926, where do people get away to? They go up to North Tampa, where there's a little bit of reprieve from downtown. You've got springs, you've got green space, you've got golf.
1: It's beautiful.
5: Oh, thank you. And so what we're finding is that history is kind of bringing together the neighbors here to have something that they can talk about it. And Rodney, you came in 2023, and Jennifer, you guys helped us get a history marker for our famous resident, which was Babe Zaharias.
2: Babe Zaharias. Yep. Yeah. Mm-hmm.
5: And what we're finding is that the stories are kind of disappearing as people get a little bit older. So when you did the shout out to say, if you have photos and memorabilia, you know, get them to the right sources. And guys, we were able to have a whole lot of memorabilia by talking to one of the former residents who actually worked as a kid at 14 years old with the Babe.
1: Wow.
2: So let me ask all of you a question, including you, Beverly, because I'm familiar with Forest Hills, but a little bit ignorant on the details. But what, you know, what was the first thing built? Did somebody build the golf course? And then, of course, you know, like most golf courses,
1: the homes
2: started sprouting up, or was it vice versa? Anybody help me here?
5: It's even cooler than that. There's a developer named B.L. Hamner, and he had to draw people up to the area. So he had like a championship boxing match out here in the middle of nowhere to start flats. And Rodney, you guys have to help me with the boxer's name.
3: Jack Dempsey.
1: Oh,
2: yeah.
1: There's a picture. How wonderful. Jennifer has a picture.
3: Yeah, there's a picture in the 1926 booklet that the city put together.
2: So who was the developer, and did they...
3: Berks Hamner.
2: The Hamner, okay.
3: Yeah, Berks Hamner.
2: And that name is still around. Mm-hmm.
1: So that was the suburbs, I guess.
3: It was, as just Beverly said, it was the way out suburbs, and it was where people could, again, just he said, it was nature. There were springs, there was forests, there was horseback riding. And then the golf course came about, and of course they built a community around it. It was called the North Side Northside Country Club, but then very soon after became Forest Hills.
2: And the only way to get up there, the only road going up there would have been Florida Avenue, I think, as a U.S. highway.
3: Probably, yeah. There may have been some other smaller roads, but Florida Avenue is probably the main way to get
5: there. What I wanted to tell you is there was originally a Tudor-style clubhouse, two stories, and it created a gathering place for everybody to come there. And when the Babe and her husband, George Zaharias, purchased it, that was the draw. You had a place to go. And, of course, we started to challenge and bring on lots of other sports people in the area.
2: Well, Beverly, that's fascinating. Thanks so much for calling in. You know, I'm curious, and folks can call in. We've got a little more time, about 10 minutes. About their neighborhood, you know, there's older neighborhoods in St. Petersburg.
3: Oh, gosh, yeah. Old Northeast and Kenwood, Rosier Park.
2: We don't go back to 1776, but 100 years ago in 1926, this area was developing.
3: Yeah, that's really the first kind of land boom that we had here. You know, think about the 1880s when the railroad arrived. That was when things really kind of modern Tampa area began.
2: The University of Tampa Henry B. Plant building.
3: Exactly, but the 20s was a time of tremendous growth in Florida, but Tampa in particular.
1: Rodney, I remember in the 80s when Bob Martinez was mayor and they annexed the USF area, mm-hmm. and brought it into, made it city property. Was there ever that kind of takeover or talk about Temple Terrace and other areas?
3: Temple Terrace, there had been talk of that. You know, we, Tampa, took over another city, West Tampa. Temple Terrace, of course.
1: So it had its own municipality, West Tampa?
2: And Port Tampa.
3: And Port Tampa City.
1: Port Tampa was the city. Right.
2: Port
1: Tampa
2: City. South of Gandy.
3: Yeah, that was 1961. We took over West Tampa in 1925. And I think last year, I think there was some programming about that on the 100th anniversary of that. But there's Temple Terrace, another 1920s development that turned into a city. There was talk off and on over time about annexing it, but it's a little harder. Of course, they did with West Tampa, but a little harder to annex a whole city. But again, we did that with Port Tampa City in 1961. But really, it's the growth in the suburbs that hadn't grown. So places like New Tampa, when that stuff was DeGreco, expanded the city limits, you know, all the way up to Pasco County. And that was really a way to bring city infrastructure into a place where there had been none. Again, you can argue the pros and cons of that. Mm-hmm. But that was rather than taking us something that already exists in the case of Temple Terrace.
1: Mm-hmm. If you're just joining us, this is WMNF Down and Dirty. I'm Lynn Marvin Dingfelder, joined by my co-host.
2: Sidekick.
1: has my partner in life, John Dingfelder, and we're in the studio with Rodney Kite Powell and Jennifer Dietz, and we're talking history, and there's so much rich history here. We're wondering what you care about or what you want to know about. If you want to give us a call, we've got a little bit of time. 813-239-9663 is the number. Do we have a caller, Johnny?
2: We do. We've got Ann, and she wants to take us a little bit out of the area to Silver Springs, but that's okay. Ann, are you there?
6: Yes. No, it's Sulphur Springs.
2: Oh, okay. A little typo.
1: Typo.
2: Well, Sulphur Springs has fascinating history.
1: Even better.
2: Tell us, Ann.
6: Hi, Jen, and I'm glad you stuck with it. I really wanted Jen's job at the History Museum at the first part, but she did such a great job.
1: Yes.
0: At it. Oh, thank you, Ann.
6: Still going. Yeah, that wasn't easy, but the Sulphur Springs Museum is another stop that people can make, and they have speakers with the Humanities Council, and Jen, any of you could probably tell the background of that too, with Rodney. We don't get that much mention, unfortunately, when they tore down the arcade in the 70s. That missed a great opportunity.
1: Where was that, Ann?
6: The Sulphur Springs Arcade.
1: Mm-hmm.
6: Across from what is now the dog track.
1: Oh.
6: The tower is there, the gazebo.
1: That's where the towers, mm-hmm.
6: There was a wonderful natural spring swimming pool.
1: I've seen pictures, right? Aren't there pictures of
3: people? Yeah, Silver Springs is an amazing part of the city that, again, as Anne said, is very overlooked. And Community Stepping Stones, I believe, is the place you reference, is a small museum there right on the river.
1: Yeah, it's lovely.
3: It's actually one of the precursors of the History Center, believe it or not.
1: Keeble used to be very active with...
3: Yeah, exactly. But the Mann Wagnon Park, Merton Mann, was an architect here in Tampa, and he, I think, donated his home to the county. It became a natural history museum, which eventually morphed into Mosey, believe it or not.
1: Oh.
3: And there was a collection that we have part of at the History Center, the Merton Mann Architecture Collection. But it's a wonderful place, and not only the arcade, but there was really the first mall. You know, people think about locally, kind of Web City as being the first indoor
1: right,
3: space over in St. Pete, but there was a really, really great, again, this kind of mall type space where there are indoor shops, and that's the 1920s.
1: Wow.
3: And of course, the water towers people always think is a lighthouse. Right there on the river, till still a very iconic space, and then the springs.
1: Were the springs considered medicinal?
3: They probably were to some degree. You know, a lot of the springs here have a high sulfur content,
1: mm-hmm.
3: and so there is a medicinal value to them. But they were really about recreation, about cooling off, and they were segregated. Whites only, not even people of Cuban descent could go there, certainly no African Americans able to go there. And now, unfortunately, the springs have become polluted, so even the water coming from the ground is polluted. So they've had to close years ago the spring pool. They built an actual pool, but I believe that pool has been closed
1: can
3: because
1: we
3: it's
1: fix
3: leaking.
1: It?
3: It's a city question, so it's because it's a city park now. It needs it, you know, my opinion and mine alone is it obviously should be fixed because in the neighborhood now is very underserved. And so it's not like people have a lot of pools in their backyards. And so that kind of recreation, particularly with the heat and that we're experiencing, would be really wonderful.
1: Do we have a marker there?
0: That's a great question.
3: So.
0: I think there is.
1: And is there a historic marker there? Do you know?
6: There is one where the bridge used to be just
3: Nebraska, yeah.
0: Yeah.
6: On Nebraska where the old bridge was, which is a great place to see manatees. We have... about 2 dozen manatees a couple of years ago when it was chilly. And the river is still... when John was on city council, one of our people did a presentation about litter in the river and used one of my photos of manatees and some of his own. It's amazing how many manatees we get up and down, and it really needs to be a better protected area. We've been working on that.
2: My brother and his wife were visiting a couple of winters ago, and they said, oh, we heard there were manatees, and they went up to the Florida Avenue bridge right there at the Hillsborough River, and they sold like dozens of manatees in the coldest, you know, cold day of the winter.
1: And I'm so glad you called, and we appreciate your listening and all you do in the community. Keep in touch and let us know what's going on in Sulphur Springs, and if you ever want to be on the show, let us know that too. We appreciate you. Thank you.
6: Thank you. Bye.
1: All right, be well. We're about to wrap up, and I wanted to not let the show close without really getting a sense of, I think people know who you are now and how wonderful you guys are, but talk to me about what you want people to know about City Archives, Jennifer, and not just the importance of it, but the contribution, what people can do to be a part of all you do.
0: Oh, sure, absolutely. And actually, Ann's call was great because we don't have a program at the Sulphur Springs Museum this year, but we could add one. So if anyone's listening that's from a museum or archive and would like to get involved next year, you can reach out to the City of Tampa Archives. You might have a great collection we don't know about that's going to fit in real well next year. So, I mean, just always get in touch. Let us know if you have anything you'd like to share.
1: How should they best reach you? Is there a phone number or an email?
0: There is a phone number. It's 813-274-8030, and that's our main number.
1: Great, great. Awesome. And Rodney, how can people connect with the Tampa Bay History Center? What should they know? And
2: run through Rodney's title again.
1: I don't have enough time.
3: Yeah, that'll close us out. We the biggest thing to kind of take away, the broadest picture is we are kind of our region's history museum. We are a regional history center.
2: Where are you physically?
3: We are physically right behind what is now Benchmark International Arena in the Water Street part of downtown Tampa.
2: Our hockey arena.
3: Hockey arena, exactly. Right on Water Street. And it's a four-story, 100,000-plus item collection, 25,000 square feet of exhibit space.
1: And you keep changing.
3: And we do. We have temporary exhibits. We have permanent gallery space. And so basically we are the caretakers of our community. And so if you have stories, you have photographs, you have artifacts, we'd love to hear from you. Website is tampabayhistorycenter.org. And our number, if you'd like to call, is 813-228-0097.
1: And Jen, the events, the programs for this special week-long event that
2: you've
1: planned.
2: Must be on the city website.
1: It's on the city website, and it starts on this Sunday?
0: This Sunday, you can go to tampa.gov/AAW to see all the programs.
1: Okay, and most of them are free, and you welcome the public, right?
0: Absolutely, would love to see you there.
1: Great. You guys are terrific.
0: Thank you so much. I can't thank you enough for all you do.
1: Saving our history is so important because we need to know all we don't know.
2: It really makes us so unique in the state of Florida. We are very, very unique, and we're glad to have you guys.
3: Yeah, thank you, John.
1: Thanks for listening. Skip, thanks for running the board. Anthony, thank you on the phones. John Dingfelder, thanks for letting me co-host your show today.
2: It's been my honor and privilege.
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2: And that's Lynn Marvin Dingfelder.
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0: good morning and welcome to The Skinny for Friday, July 10th. I'm Mitch Perry, the senior political reporter for the Florida Phoenix, joined by my colleague for the first time in 3 weeks, Ray Rowe, the editor-in-chief of Creative Loafing Newspaper. Ray, how's your summer going?
1: Mitch, it's been awesome. It's good to be back. I was up in the Pacific Northwest, a part of the country you're very familiar with, Alaska,

0: minute about Tame Impala.
1: I love this. I love when I can get Mitch off of the news thing for a little bit.
0: Right, right. We'll get to our guest in just a minute. And we've got a really good show for you. But yeah, so in fact, I'm looking at the Tampa Bay Times. Okay, Gabriella Calise just wrote a review of the show. She writes, the three wandering psychedelic journeys disguised as songs into Tame Impala's sold-out concert at Benchmark International Arena with a sonic boom of the bass shaking my molars and a curtain of rainbow lasers threatening to trigger a small seizure. Anyway, she goes on. That's just
1: I will definitely co-sign on that, and I will add that it was amazing to show up to a concert and see a bunch of synthesizers and Moogs all kind of set up in a circle. In a world where everything is kind of driven by AI and technology, it was very cool to listen to music like that made by humans in front of you. It felt like a very human show last night. I know that's the essence of live music, but more than other concerts, I think last night felt very much like people making music. I felt like I was in the club at times last night. I wanted to go to Hyde Park Cafe immediately afterwards.
0: Well, there's that mixture of like their earlier stuff, most of their stuff, which is guitar oriented, and then this last record that came out last year, which is very dance oriented. And that's, you know, some of the long hardcore fans are not so enamored of the new sound. But hey, it was all spectacular. Last
1: Believe
0: night.
1: It or not, this is not a music show.
0: Yeah,
1: people.
0: No. Let's get to gets down to it. But anyway, but it's good to see you, Ray, because you know, again, we've been away from each other for a couple.
1: It's great
0: weeks
1: to
0: here.
1: Be here.
0: So, okay, on the show, a little later on the program, we're going to, you know, hey, big primary election, August 18th. And I say the biggest local election here in the town is the St. Petersburg mayor's race. And, of course, we've been featuring some of the candidates on the show over the last few weeks.
1: The ones brave enough to show up.
0: Which is, you know, most of them. And today we're going to have Jim Large. Of course, he's the former fire chief. He will be in studio right now. And we look forward to talking to Jim about what his plan is if he's elected to be the next St. Petersburg mayor. But first, in the first part of the show, we're going to feature the issue of childhood poverty in Florida and what some organizations are doing to combat it. You know, we talked about this a little bit about a year ago, actually, when President Trump signed the big, beautiful act, if you will, because that included some changes to SNAP, you know, basically the federal food stamp program. So we will get into that. And some really, you know, troubling statistics here. There are 11 million out of 74 million children in the United States who live in poverty right now. In Florida, there's approximately 711,576, and they just reside in 15% of Florida's 152 zip codes, according to the Florida Prosperity Initiative. So joining us to talk about this right now via Zoom is Sky Beard. She's the Florida director with No Kid Hungry, and Mark Wilson, the CEO of the Florida Chamber of Commerce. Good morning, Sky. Good morning, Mark.
2: Good morning. Thanks for having us.
3: Morning. Ditto.
0: Okay, great. Great to have you here with us. And, you know, the topic this came up, and Sky, I know somebody, your folks came and reached out to us last month, and we didn't get a chance to get this on the program last month, but the Florida Prosperity and Economic Opportunity Solutions Summit was held last month here in Tampa, which looks at the issue of childhood poverty in Florida. And Mark Wilson, let me begin with you. Tell me more about the Florida Prosperity Initiative. How long has this been in existence?
3: Yeah, hey, thanks for having us. And Sky, thank you for your partnership with No Kid Hungry as well. Look, here's the deal. We've been doing this for about a decade in Florida. We're a national leader. Other states are looking at Florida, wondering if they can replicate what we're doing here in Florida. But very big picture, when we think of it, if Florida was a country, our economy would be the 14th largest economy on the planet. Right. So our economy is bigger than Mexico's, for example, bigger than Saudi Arabia. We create about one out of every 12 new jobs in the United States right here in Florida. However, we have over 700,000 kids in poverty. And so what the Florida Chamber Foundation and our members started doing about a decade ago is really trying to look at the data and peel back how in the world can we have this economy that's creating so many jobs and so much wealth, but how do we still have kids in poverty? And so the Prosperity Initiative is about a collective impact model of how can we share ideas, how can we use data to find out where are these kids, where are these families, and what are the root causes that is keeping them generation after generation from breaking that cycle of poverty. And so we've been doing it about a decade. The last 2 years has been a really big focus. Our board is growing. Sky is a big leader with us at the Florida Prosperity Initiative. And so hopefully we'll have a chance to get into some of the data and some of the causes, and more importantly, some of the solutions. But if we can cut childhood poverty and

0: half by 2030, then we'll be on a pathway to completely eliminating childhood poverty years after that. And that helps Florida become the 10th largest economy in the world down the road. But we can't do it unless our economy works for everybody. And that's what this is about.
1: Right. And I know we've got the root causes, and we'll go into that in a minute. But I believe I saw on your website or the website for the Florida Prosperity Initiative that you said this has been going on for about a decade or so, that childhood poverty in Florida has declined by nearly 200,000 kids. Is that accurate?
0: Yeah, it sure is. And what's impressive is we have a lot more kids today than we did 10 years ago, but we've gone from over 23% of kids in poverty, you know, to down. Now we're into the, you know, 15, 16, 17%, depending on what county you're in. So clearly the model's working, but it needs to work for more people. And we need to attack it at the zip code level and at the root cause level. And that's what we're so excited about.
1: Well, let's talk about the root causes. You've listed 10 root causes here, and we'll go over them right now quickly here. And many of these will be familiar with folks, and that is food insecurity, unattainable housing, lack of available quality education, poor transportation, unaffordable child care, lack of financial literacy, unsafe homes and neighborhoods, lack of economic opportunities, and lack of agency and community voice. I got to believe it. You know, obviously, some of these are easier to attack than others. I mean, obviously, the issue of housing, right, is something we know has affected everybody basically in the state. But we do have it in certain pockets, specifically, say food insecurity. Mark, if you want to talk about some of those root causes, go ahead, please.
0: Yeah, thanks for that opportunity. And let me start with a number of years ago, I was invited to testify in Congress on this topic because Florida, again, pioneers this idea of how can we cut childhood poverty in half and how do we do this? Let me just start with this. Childhood poverty is too big for the White House and Congress. It's really too big for a governor and the state legislature. In fact, in many ways, it's too big for a county commission. What we found in our research that we've done over time in working with the Federal Reserve and working with the National United Way and with many of our partners like Sky is to really combat this, you have to understand it at the neighborhood level, right? If you think about it, Miami is a very different place than Palatka. And, you know, Tampa is a very different place than, say, an hour or two outside of Tampa. So we have rural, we have urban, we have all kinds of different mixes. And so we look at the zip codes. And as you said at the top of the program, we have 711,000 children in poverty in 983 zip codes, but more than half the kids in poverty live in only 15% of our zip codes. And so just in Hillsborough County, just to give you a local example, there's about 49,000 kids in poverty. You have 51 zip codes in Hillsborough County, but half the kids in poverty are only 10 of those zip codes. And you asked about root causes. Once we know where the kids are in poverty, we then can go into a zip code using the FloridaGapMap.org as a tool, and we can realize that each zip code is actually different. It just like every person's different and every fingerprint's different, every zip code's different. And so, you know, in some zip codes, you know, food might be a prevalent problem and housing and crime. In another zip code, it might be food and jobs and transportation. Food is pretty ubiquitous. It's a challenge pretty much everywhere we go, which is why we're so grateful that Sky and her organization have solutions. But I think we need to look at it as 983 zip codes, each with their own unique makeup and challenges. And we need to use data and collective impact to know exactly what the solution is for the exact zip code. And that's what the model does.
1: Again, if you're just tuning in, you're listening to Skinny here on WNF, Mitch Perry with Ray Rowe. We're speaking about child poverty here in the state of Florida. We're speaking with Mark Wilson, the CEO of the Florida Chamber of Commerce, and Sky Beard, the Florida director with No Kid Hungry. Sky, let's get you into this. Tell our listeners more about what No Kid Hungry is all about.
2: Yeah, we're quite aligned with what Mark's been talking about. We are tackling food insecurity and child hunger in a number of different ways. We are a funder for a lot of great work happening across the state that you might know of in your local communities, from schools to local nonprofits to food banks. We're a hub of resources and best practices. We really are fond of looking across the country and seeing what other people are doing and borrowing those great ideas and bringing them to Florida. We do a lot of policy work. We do a lot of communications work elevating this issue, which is why my affiliation with the Prosperity Project is so important. It's another way to bring these important issues to people that need to hear it.
1: Well, on policy, let's talk about that for a minute, if we could, because obviously some of these things can't, you know, government obviously can only do so much, but government can do things, obviously. I'm thinking, for example, about, about child care, right? And this is like a national issue where we hear candidates talking about that. And there were some proposals. I was looking, as we're preparing for the show, about things that maybe could have looked at this a little bit. I don't think any of these things got anywhere. There was a bill, by HB 765, Fiona McFarland and Fabian Basabi, that included revisions to child care facility licensing requirements. It proposed establishing a full endowment for early learning to support child care funding and setting up a center for early childhood professional recognition. That bill passed all of its committees but died on the floor. There was another bill by Kristen Arrington, Central Florida Democrat, that would have required the Office of Program Policy Analysis and Government Accountability, or OPAGA, to study public and private employee child care assistance programs and deliver findings by later this year. That could have influenced future employer-based care supports in the state. Mark, is there anything, let's talk about, policy prescriptions that could, I don't know, have either been introduced or you'd like to see happen on the state level that can maybe try to hit some of these root causes?
0: Yeah, I'm really glad you talked about early learning and childcare, because if we fix early learning in Florida, we fix 1,000 other things, right? We have choices to make. We can either, the Department of Corrections is the largest agency in state government in Florida, and we can either continue to invest downstream or we can start investing more in the early years. And in Hillsborough County, only 35% of our kindergartners are ready for kindergarten on day one, and only 53% of Hillsborough's third graders are reading at or above grade level. We need 100% of kindergartners ready for kindergarten and 100% of our third graders reading at grade level. When we talk about childcare, I'm a pilot and I always talk in terms of headwind and tailwind. Childcare is a major headwind in Florida. It is, most families are spending more on childcare than on their house. And it costs more to put a kid in infant care than it does to a university today. And that makes it cost prohibitive for a lot of families. The Florida Chamber Foundation did a report recently called Untapped Potential, where we chronicled that over 150,000 adults with children under six quit work. 150,000 adults quit work in less than a year because they couldn't find quality childcare or they couldn't afford it. And their only option as a family was to be at home. And that might mean pulling kids out of regular school and doing homeschool. So there's all kinds of downstream effects. So what we need from a policy standpoint, in fairness to the legislature, they've done a lot in the last several years to create tax benefits and incentives for companies in Southwest Florida. Arthrex, which is one of the world's best manufacturers, is investing tens of millions of dollars in childcare and early learning. They're probably the nation's number one example of how to do childcare the right way. Now, we need all-day pre-K. We need more awareness about the importance of pre-K. I don't want to go off the deep end here, but early learning is so important. Two-thirds of kids who go to a quality pre-K are reading at grade level. Only one-third of kids who don't go to a pre-K are learning at grade level. So when we look at pre-K and we look at childcare, it's really all part of a bigger investment Florida needs to make in our early years. It helps the families, it helps the community, it helps the employer.
1: Do we have, and I apologize for not remembering, we have a universal pre-K or no in the state? Didn't we have that initiative on that years ago?
0: We do, and it's voluntary and okay. It's partial day. And so, one move we could make is to try to make it available for more people and for a longer period of time with certified teachers and with a big commitment to quality outcomes, no matter where you are, rural Florida or urban Florida. We're a national leader on this, by the way, but we have a lot of room to grow.
1: Again, we're speaking about child poverty here in the state of Florida here on The Skinny with Mark Wilson, CEO of the Florida Chamber of Commerce, and Sky Beard, the Florida Director with No Kid Hungry. Sky, I want to talk to you about SNAP. As we mentioned a little earlier, this is really starting to take effect now, these cuts to SNAP benefits. This goes back to the President Trump's One Big Beautiful Bill Act from last year, which contained significant changes to SNAP, changes that affect eligibility rules, work requirements, payment accuracy, and allowable purchases. And those changes were expected to cut, you know, billions, over $100 billion in federal spending over the next decade. Since then, every state has seen a decline in people enrolled in SNAP because Congress requires states with SNAP payment error rates of more than 6% to contribute towards the cost of the food beginning the next year. And states with error rates of 10% or more would have to contribute 15% towards the food costs for the program. And I was looking at a story my colleague, Christine Sexton, wrote with the Florida Phoenix, which is that newly released data from the Department of Agriculture shows that Florida has lowered its error rate to 13%, but that's not enough to avoid a nearly $1 billion cost share contribution next year. Can you talk more about how that's hitting at the local level?
2: Yeah, a whole lot of numbers you just included there, right? The biggest being the $1 billion figure. So you are correct. And I think I'll just say that SNAP is also a really good example of what Mark was just talking about in the early childhood space, where it's a combination of federal policy and state policy and local business and families really being able to access programs that they're eligible for. And SNAP is a really critical tool that we have in the toolbox to fight food insecurity. It's not the only one, but it surely is a critically important one, and one that I know Kid Hungry we're paying a lot of attention to, because we do have about 3 million Floridians, over half of them are households with children that participate in SNAP. And you are correct, there were some really historic changes made at the federal level going back to July 2025 that really changed how SNAP is structured, not only in terms of some eligibility criteria that families have to meet, but also in how it works in terms of funding. And for the first time ever, states are having to contribute out of their state funding to the benefit cost itself for the money that families use in order to put food on their table. And that's never happened before. So states are really in a difficult position of having to figure out what that all means, where it's going to come from, a lot of timelines that have to be considered to kick in. And you are absolutely correct that the error rates that came out just a couple short weeks ago, the end of June, for Florida showed that we have what's called an error rate of 12.97%. And I'll just mention that's a decline of where we were. Right. The year before, we were at 15.13. So we're heading in the right direction, but not yet enough that we're going to avoid having to figure out how we're going to contribute $1 billion to feed folks in our state.
3: Sky, this is for you and maybe for Mark, because he's in touch with so many businesses daily. To piggyback on what Mitch was talking about SNAP, you know, nobody can deny that SNAP helps families, but we live in this world where, you know, SNAP is demonized. People will point to that 10% national error rate or Florida's error rate, which is declining, and they'll say, well, that's exactly why it shouldn't happen. And then they see people at churches or communities feeding each other and they say, that's how we solve hunger and things like that. Sky, how do you talk to people who are just convinced that government shouldn't be in the business of helping people who are hungry? And then maybe for Mark also, how do you talk to these business owners and some of these high-level people who convince them that a program like SNAP is worthwhile?
2: Yeah, great question. And no doubt that local food banks, food pantries, churches, folks who are, you know, doing everything they can to feed their neighbors and local communities are doing a fantastic job. But they will often be the first ones to tell you that they can't be the only place that people go when they are in need of food. And they are not a substitute for programs like SNAP. SNAP helps kids from homes who are really working and doing everything they can to put food on the table. It supports our seniors, our veterans. There are lots of folks who are using SNAP really as just a bridge during a difficult time. And a lot of times those local food resources will tell you they are at max capacity. And to be able to absorb the need if SNAP were to be reduced significantly in the state is something that they likely wouldn't be able to do, even though they surely have the heart to do it. So it's one of those great examples where there is a role for government, there is a role for local communities, there is a role for business, and we need all of them working efficiently in order to support kids in the state.
3: What about you, Mark? You know, you talked about poverty, but when you are with your Chamber of Commerce hat on and talking to business owners who maybe might not be convinced that SNAP does help, how do you talk to them about government programs and how they work in together with some of these community programs that Sky was talking about?
0: Yeah, I so love this question because I've been on my own personal journey with this, right? When I testified in Congress a decade ago, the first several outreaches I had were from people complaining that I was going to Washington talking about the business community's interest in cutting childhood poverty in half. And the assumption was that people who are in poverty, that it's their fault, that they don't want to work, that they just want to take government handouts. And maybe there are some people who fit in that category, but let me tell you what we found in our research and what we've observed. If you're born into poverty, if you're born into a zip code with bad schools, where you have 30-40% unemployment, if you're born into that situation, these root causes make it almost impossible for you without help from somebody, without a network, without collective impact. They make it almost impossible for you to learn and then earn your way out of poverty. And so our country, Republicans and Democrats did this. We created a situation where the less you make, the more government will give you. And what happens is it's a disincentive to make another dollar an hour, to make another $5 an hour. And so we have advocated that our country have a bridge to help you get more education, to help you get more learning experience, and keep those benefits until you can afford to wean your way off of them. We literally have government policy across the country that is advantaging someone to make $9 an hour instead of $25 an hour. And when people hear that, they think Mark must have misspoke. But no, our government policy in the United States is you're better off making less money. And so much of the reforms that Congress is trying to do, that Florida is doing, is to give an advantage to people who want to improve their situation. So again, the business community has been on a 10-year education curve with this, and most business leaders simply didn't know that we had this much childhood poverty in the zip code that they live in. If you travel with me to West Palm Beach or to Naples, where we have extreme wealth, people literally would tell me, we don't have any childhood poverty in my zip code. And then I direct them to the FloridaGapMap.org or to FLProsperity.com, and I encourage them to look at the data in their zip code, in their county, and 100% of the time, people are wowed by it. They say, I didn't know it. I don't know that I believe it. But if this is true, then what can my company do to help with this? And that's what the whole Prosperity Initiative is about. When we think of food, right, I mentioned early learning earlier. If you're going to school and you haven't eaten in a day, you think you're focused on what the teacher's trying to teach you. So things like food become essential to everything else. But it also, the data becomes vital, which is why we're going around Florida educating business and community leaders in all 983 zip codes to get familiar with what's happening in your neighborhood. Because that's where we're going to attack this, and that's where we're going to transform it. It's why other states are coming to Florida to look at the model.
1: I do want to say, and we mentioned this about universal pre-K a moment ago, a listener just wrote in, Christina, and I just want to quote from her email here. She says, as a single parent, I find it incredibly difficult to afford the cost of childcare in Florida. Preschools are very expensive. They generally average a minimum of $1,000 per month. That's on the low side. And she says it's insulting that the state of Florida consistently markets that VPK is free. It is not free. The state provides only three free hours of VPK per day, and most parents work 8 hours full-time. She said the city of New York has always provided full-time free VPK. Wages are higher in New York and substantially lower in Florida. How are average working class and even middle class parents supposed to afford this? And I think that's really a very relevant thing to bring up here. Sky, going back to you for a moment, and staying back, going back into SNAP if we could, I know that you worked with a polling firm recently, right? To talk to people about the fact that these benefits or what was going to be happening here regarding SNAP funding. Can you tell me some of the highlights in that survey?
2: Yeah, we just wrapped up another year of the last couple of years. We've done a really extensive statewide poll, really just to check in with folks and see, you know, how's it going when it comes to feeding your families right now? How are things working for you in terms of all the competing fiscal priorities you have and getting food on your table? And, you know, the results were not surprising for those of us that do this work and are kind of in touch with these issues every day, but they were really alarming. We heard, again, year over year, the last few years, the vast majority, you know, over 80% of folks are saying that the cost of groceries is rising faster than their incomes. And that puts people in a really difficult space where they're having to make challenging trade-offs on a regular basis. Am I going to run to the grocery store and be able to feed my kids tonight? Or am I going to put gas in the car so I can get to work tomorrow? You know, those are some of the real life things that Mark was talking about that we see in our survey as well. People want to provide for their kids. People want to work. People are working. People are wanting to engage in all that they can to be self-sufficient. But it is incredibly challenging for people right now. And that's the kind of data through the survey that we also bring to communities as we're talking, so people understand. One of the other things that really came up this year in our poll is the increasing number of folks who are incurring debt just to feed their families. And what emerged this year that we hadn't seen before was over a quarter of those respondents said they were resorting to buy now, pay later types of arrangements at the checkout of their local grocer just to be able to put food on the table. And I'm not talking incurring debt that people are making choices about which credit card might give them, you know, the best rewards or points. I'm referring to using debt as a way to feed their families, because if they don't, the children in the home will not eat that evening. So it's a different kind of incurring debt than others might be familiar with. And this resorting to buy now, pay later types of programs is something that's obviously concerning. That's not you know, fiscally healthy for a lot of folks, but really does speak to what people are challenged with on a regular basis across the state.
1: Okay, we're going to leave it there. Mark Wilson, if I could ask you one question before we go on a political front, and that is, has the chamber come out one way or the other on Amendment 3, the property tax amendment that we're going to be voting on in November?
0: Yeah, no, we're analyzing that very, very closely. I think it'll be a win in some counties and a big loss in others. And remember, I authored and shared the 60% initiative way back then, which was also Amendment 3, just as a fun fact. I think it's going to be pretty hard to get to 60% once all the voices come out on that. And I suspect the 2027 Constitutive Tax and Budget Reform Commission will be looking closely at putting something else on the ballot in 2028 for voters to consider. So we literally are just coming out of the market. We've asked businesses in all 67 counties to dig deeply into this. We actually did a side-by-side so that everybody could actually understand this, because I think it's pretty widely known what the governor came out with and wanted isn't exactly what the legislature's final product was. So there's a lot of confusion in the market about what everyone thought it was going to be versus what it is. So we're doing a whole lot of education across the state right now on what is it compared to what people thought. And I think there's a lot of confusion brewing on it. There is a lot of unanimity in certain parts of Florida that when the cost of local government rose a lot faster than the growth of that area, there are a lot of people who want to know what can be done about that. And I think that we'll probably be looking at this for a couple of years if this one doesn't pass this fall.
1: All right. Really interesting to hear your thoughts there. Okay. Mark Wilson, President and CEO of the Florida Chamber of Commerce, and Sky Beard with No Kid Hungry, an organization working to end child hunger. We thank you both for talking about this really important topic. Thanks so much for joining us on The Skinny.
2: Thanks for having us.
0: Thank you.
1: All right. We're going to move on now. Jim Large. Good morning, Jim.
4: Hey, good morning,
1: Mitch. All right. So, folks, we're going to transition now from talking about that topic to getting local here. We've got a major election, of course, August 18th. Everybody listening to us here, if you're living in Florida, you'll be, you know, hopefully voting. By the way, let's put this out there. The deadline to register, July 20th, which is, what, a little over a week now. So if you're like me, who's an NPA.
3: Or change parties, yeah.
1: Yeah, you know, I mean, this is a terrible thing about not not having open primaries. I'm sorry, I will take a stance on that. I do think that it's limiting us when we you can only vote, but that's the way it works. But not in a municipal election, Jim Large. So yes, it is a. But anyway, so let's tell people Jim Large is here. He's the former chief of the St. Petersburg Fire Department, and he spent over 50 years right a public service before stepping down in 2024.
3: 18 years as chief, correct?
4: 18 years as chief, correct.
1: And Jim, the first thing I could do, and we didn't mention it here at the beginning, but you know, but yesterday we learned that the passing of Jack Latvala, right? The legendary, I would dare say, state senator and consultant and power broker in Northern Pinellas County politics for decades. Were you working with him at all in this campaign?
4: Well, my consultant is his son, Chris Latvala.
1: Oh, okay.
4: And, but Pinellas Jack was meeting every once in a while and giving us some advice and stuff. And I've known Jack for many, many years. And like you said, just he knows... I'm not a politician, so Jack's advice on politics was very valuable. And I have to tell you, I'm still in a state of shock because I just talked to Jack last week.
1: Is that right? Yeah.
4: And, you know, he went up to Maine and... I just, like I said, just hard to believe.
1: Yeah, I talked to Daryl Roussan, who said he saw him 2 weeks ago in Orlando. And, you know, yeah, so it's very sad and sad. Our condolences to the Latvala family. Yeah. Okay, let's talk about your candidacy. You know, when did you decide to think about challenging Mayor Ken Welch and running for mayor?
4: When did I decide?
1: Yeah, when? How long ago was this process?
4: So, you know, it's not about challenging Ken Welch. So quite some time back when I was in my career, I guess you could say, since I did 50 years, but around the 25-year mark, I started having a little bit of an interest in perhaps running for city council someday and maybe mayor someday. But then as time went on, and, you know, I never dreamed I'd be fire chief for 18 years, you know, that's four different mayors. That just typically doesn't happen in the political world. So I said, well, that passed, you know, and... But then, as I was nearing retirement, I had people start reaching out. What's your plan? What are you going to do next? And people asked me to consider to run. And then I retired, and I was, I don't know. But then Helene and Milton came, and there was a lot of people that were unhappy, and my phone even went off more and more. Mm. And I just sat down, and I talked to a lot of people, and I actually tried to convince some other people to run, and that, you know. Maybe a little younger, but when you're younger, you got responsibilities. You got kids, you got, you know, things you got to be at, you got work. And so I decided I have the time and I've always liked the challenge. And I'm a career public servant and I miss public service.
1: Right.
4: I don't feel like I'm contributing to our city unless I'm, you know, can meet a challenge.
3: You're 70 years old or 71?
4: What's that?
3: Are you 70 or 71, Jim?
4: No, I'm 70. I'm a very young 71.
3: Yeah, I was going to say, you know, you look great. I mean, seven-year-olds, they do it, but you look incredible. I want to ask you, there's some people, depending on who you talk to, they think that Charlie Crist Camp is really trying to end this in the first round here and get 50%
4: sure.
3: plus one. I know you say you're not a politician, but sometimes in my head I'm like, man, fire chief, sometimes that's a pretty political position. Well, what do you say to all this politicking around the race and people really think it is Welch or Charlie Crist? You know, you're in this race with Brandi Gabbard, Kevin Batdorf, and Maria Scruggs.
4: Right.
3: What do you say to stuff like that?
4: Well, again, I think the people have to make a choice on what they want at City Hall. So, you know, years ago we were city manager, former government. So, person managed the city. And then there was the referendum and we changed to a strong mayor, former government. And what I saw in my career was we interjected political agendas to City Hall as soon as you went to a strong mayor, former government. I think we need to get back to what's more like a city manager. I think the strong mayor at the local level should manage the city, core services, and not get carried away with like a special interest or political agendas, or even in some cases, personal agendas. So for me, it's just I've watched the city grow and neglect infrastructure, number one. That's one of the biggest things, you know, that I'm looking at is that our streets are terrible. Our sewer system is very, very old. And, you know, it's been band-aided here, band-aided there. It, you know, it's time for somebody to buckle down and say, we're gonna fix infrastructure. It's not the cool thing. Nobody wants to see the streets torn up, but they also don't want to see the sewage backing up into their homes.
1: No.
4: For me, like I said, I'm not a politician, but yes, you're right. People ask me, how did you survive four different mayors? I think it's because, you know, the fire service, you have a particular job, if you will, and it's the same. And that's how I feel like the leader of the city should be. You provide the infrastructure, you provide public safety, you know, parks, libraries, all the basic core services. And I think I'm the only one that has the experience. I mean, 50 years of public service. No one else can say that. 18 years of executive leadership within the city of St. Petersburg. Nobody else can say that. So I say put politics aside. It's a nonpartisan race for a reason. And let's put somebody in that's going to lead and going to make the tough decisions.
1: All right. Let's talk about a lot of things we got to talk to you about. One of them is Mayor Welch last week announced his selection to redevelop the historic gas plant district. Yeah. He selected this group led by the Blake Investment Partners to redevelop approximately 58 acres of the district and the Pinellas County Housing Authority to develop the affordable housing on the 3rd Avenue parcel. Calls for 3,600 affordable and workforce housing units, more public infrastructure, Central Park featuring museums and landmarks, a workforce training center, and a small business success story. What are your thoughts?
4: So, I've said from the start that, you know, this is an extremely valuable tract of land. When you put infrastructure in there, it's going to raise it's going to double the value of each parcel. And I think you got to be careful that you don't undersell it or undervalue in that sale, because this could have a tremendous impact on the infrastructure efforts for the city. But let me back up a little bit. Everybody thinks the door is closed on the raise. I'm one that doesn't think it's closed, and I'll tell you why. So they're going to have to play somewhere. They're not going to have a stadium built by 2028.
1: Or 2029 at this point.
4: Or 2029, the lease expiring. Yeah. So, and they don't have the first dollar committed. They have MOUs. They have nice renderings. I say, why are we trying to push this forward when we still don't even know the status of what we're going to be doing with the raise? And I know they say, well, we can start the development over here and leave the, you know. I just think that you have to slow down on this. I get that there's been plans and there's been, but all those plans were when the raise were staying. This latest part popped up because everything fell through.
1: Right.
4: So I just think, again, you have to slow down, and we have to make sure the city gets the best value from that land.
1: Right.
4: It like I said, it's a $1 billion piece of property.
1: Again, we're speaking with Jim March. He's the former fire chief of the city of St. Petersburg, and he's one of the six people on the ballot on the August 18th ballot for the mayor of St. Petersburg. You mentioned a moment ago infrastructure. And we're seeing, I guess, the city address some of that. And this is really costly. Certainly not sexy, but as we've learned after Helene and Milton, it's so necessary. Mm-hmm. Would you do more? Like, the city does, like, we are paying now more as residents for some of this stuff. And we may be paying more in the future, but it's worth it. Right? Is that what you're saying, basically?
4: Well, yes, there's two parts to that, though. So right now they're talking about a $600 million cost on the ballot.
1: You're right.
4: I don't think there's been a hard dive into the money that's there now and how it could be redirected to infrastructure before we settle on $600 million. We've seen a 40% increase in revenue to the city since 2022. That's a significant amount of money. And in that time, there was almost a $93 million increase in salary and benefits. So, and we know we had Blaise Egolia come in and do FAFO or whatever. Yeah. And then the mayor called it political theater. I think it probably falls somewhere in the middle. I think there was, you know, politics involved, as we say. But I do, having worked there, there is money to be saved.
1: Yeah.
4: And before we start taking on a debt that has a, you know, multi-million dollar payment every year, let's look at where we can find some money to fund infrastructure projects now and then determine how much we need to get. But yes, it's extremely costly. But why? Why is it costly? Because it's been neglected for far too long.
1: You just mentioned FAFO. You mentioned Blaise Egolia. We talked to Mark Wilson there about the property. It's going to be Amendment 3 on the ballot. Where are you now? Again, this is going to, we know the city's already, it's going to be hard, St. Petersburg, if this passes. Now, some would say, like, I guess you're saying, you know, you've seen some fat there in the budget and some of it can go. Let me just ask you, are you going to vote yes or no on that?
4: Like Mark said, there's been some changes and stuff, and I'm not 100% familiar with what those changes were. Clearly, the governor's not supporting what his original...
1: Right. He's going to still vote for it, he said, but he's not going to go campaign for it, even though he pushed it for the last year.
4: You know, I'd like to see a little bit more, and very candidly, I haven't dug into it. One thing I've learned about campaign, it's the hours are long, and the pay's not that good. But anyway.
1: And here you are.
4: Yeah, I haven't dug into it enough to make that decision. Would I like relief? My taxes are high? Absolutely. So on that end, I would lean towards voting for it. I still think that the impact is not going to be as great as some of the fear that's been placed out there. There's things like, and I'll say it, there's an in-town CRA that takes millions of dollars from the ad valorem every year. It was created in the 80s for the blight downtown. Well, you live in St. Petersburg. Do you see a lot of blight downtown?
1: No, I see a lot of expensive things going up in downtown.
4: There's $104 million in that CRA. And they're
1: talking, that's still going on, obviously, as you're saying. And that maybe be going on any longer.
4: Yeah, no, they just pulled again this year, 20-something million for the in-town and the Southside CRA. When you look at that, you know, how much of that could be, even if it stayed in the in-town area, how much of that could be directed to sewer and streets? There's 30-something million of it that's obligated for peer debt, but the remaining balance of that is sitting there and should be utilized, but because of the way it's written, it can't be. But is it time to sunset that? I think it is. So that's just one example of the many things that we can do before we press the panic button on the $35 million. And then they say $75 million in the second year. Let's make sure we explain that clearly to the people. That $35 million is part of that $75 in the second year. It's not a new $75 million on top of that. So there's a gradual growth in that reduction. But at the same time, we're going to have more luxury condos built that are already on the you know, that are going to contribute to the tax base, because they're not going to be homesteaded. And you know, we're not doing away with property tax. It's a reduction. So there's a lot of factors here before people really sit down and say, oh my gosh, the sky is falling in St. Pete.
1: So Jim, we need to ask you about, of course, what happened in August of 23 when you were placed on leave amid allegations of racism, sexism, and homophobia. Now, this happened after anonymous complaints were made in a survey of city employees, also about a lack of diversity and none of promotions, opportunities for people of color. So let's see. Now again, Ken Welch, of course, Mayor Welch, who you're running against now, he looked at this. He said there was a careful review of the allegations and said, quote, no one had firsthand knowledge of evidence of racial, homophobic, or sexist comments from the chief. Even those few who supported a change in leadership had no direct knowledge or evidence of such statements by Chief Warge. Talk to us about that.
4: Well, you answered part of it there. Yeah. He found none because there was none. So that's the first thing. You know, I didn't take an adversarial role at all in this. It was an anonymous survey, and it was really orchestrated by about 7 people out of 400 and something. So the first thing I'll tell you is I stand on my 49 and a half years leading up to that with one complaint, 49 and a half years. The second part of that is we provided the data to Mayor Welch in the investigation. In the 18 years, well, actually, it was about 17 years at the time, my hiring was 49% minority and protected class. Hired more black firefighters than any chief in the history of the department. The promotional success rate for black firefighters in St. Pete was 90%. That's the highest of any race in the organization. Now, with that said, in 18 years, only 15 black candidates took a promotional test. Of the 15, the city has a policy called the Rule of Fives. You have to be in the Rule of Five to get promoted. So that's not my policy. Only 10 of them made it to the Rule of Five, and 9 of them got promoted. So that's a 90% success rate.
1: There was also, Jim Large, a 2014 committee that Mayor Kreisman at the time, his transition team, mm-hmm. which recommended your removal based on the failures to promote minorities.
4: Yeah.
1: Can you talk about that?
4: Well, all I know there is Mayor Kreisman had a committee, transition team, never heard a word, and all of a sudden that came out in the report. And it was, according to, at the time, it was 2 individuals on the committee that interjected that into the report after the committee had met. Some of the committee members went to Mayor Kreisman and said, we never discussed that. So obviously Mayor didn't do anything about it, and he retained me because he knew that it was a little bit of a orchestrated effort there.
1: Again, if you're just tuning in right now, it's 11:51. You're listening to Skinny here on WMNF 88.5 FM. Mitch Perry with Ray Roa. Speaking with Jim Large, he is one of the six candidates on the ballot, the August 18th ballot in St. Petersburg for mayor of St. Pete. Jim, you were at, let's see, when we bring this up first, but January 1st coming up next year, there's going to be a new state law going into effect banning local governments from promoting diversity, equity, and inclusion or DEI programs. I think you've been asked this. Well, let's ask you this. The question was asked at you at one of the mayoral candidate forums, how can you reassure voters that you will represent all communities across the city? So we'll just ask that question again to answer for you.
4: Well, again, I go back to my my record as fire chief, hiring more minorities and protected class than anybody in the history. 49%. I hired about, if I remember, it was around 385 people in 18 years, and 49% being, like I say, minority or female. I think it's kind of a simple answer. And in my time with the city's always been very aggressive in trying to be diverse and supportive of that. I think you just continue that. I didn't think that we needed a department to tell us to do the right thing. You just do the right thing. Now, you have to balance that, especially in public safety, the firefighting. People have to be able to do the job. You don't just hire to hire. So there's a very equal opportunity there to pass the requirements to be a firefighter. I think whatever job it is, they all have that baseline that needs to be done. But then you have to look at how are you going to represent the community to the best. So it's a balance. But again, the city's always done a great job, in my opinion.
1: Yeah.
4: You know, the fire department, the city.
1: Can we ask about the police? Let's talk about public safety. So, how do you feel about the police? Are you a fan of Chief Holloway? Would you make a change if you were in office?
4: No, Tony and I work together quite a bit, and yes, I do. I guess you'd say I'm a fan.
1: Good. And do you think we have enough officers right now?
4: You know, I honestly don't know. I have not talked to Tony about his staffing since I've been gone. I know they were always aggressively trying to hire. They came up with some bonus programs. So I know it was a challenge. They extended the drop to try to retain employees longer. So I really don't know what their situation is on staffing right now. But that would obviously be a priority, is to make sure that they continue to try to have full staffing. Because, I mean, public safety is number one.
1: Right.
3: Chief Larks, let me ask you this. You know, we talk about, you mentioned just do the right thing, right? Mm-hmm. You shouldn't have to think about it. But we also are in unprecedented times. You know, this is a nonpartisan race, but we have a Republican governor who went out of his way to make sure we erased rainbow crosswalks. St. Petersburg is largely known as one of the most inclusive cities when it comes to LGBTQ plus communities. I just got off the phone with the folks at Girls Rock Camp, and they've created this space for gender nonconforming folks and girls to really express themselves and build confidence. But it seems like at the state level, those communities are being attacked in a way. I don't know if attacked is the word you want to use, but those communities might use those. How would you continue to keep St. Petersburg a place where queer people feel safe?
4: You know, I think, again, it goes back to what I feel the local government should do is everybody, you know, I use 911 as an example in the fire service. When you call 911, they don't ask you what your sexual orientation is. They don't ask you what your race is. They don't ask you any of those things. They ask you, what do you need? And that's what local government should do. We don't ask you any of that. You need clean water. You need your toilets to flush. You need to be safe when you're out on the streets. You need to be able to go to nice parks. You know, and the list goes on and on and on. So my feeling on that is the city should provide equal service across the board, fairly, equally to everyone, and not get into the battles, if you will, that are on the political side, especially at the state and federal level. Again, I go back to local level is about services. We elect people to go to Tallahassee and D.C. to deal with political issues.
1: So kind of a political issue, but also an issue with our pocketbooks in St. Petersburg is the energy prices that we pay for our air conditioning and the like. And as you well know, Jim Large, there is a Dump Duke campaign out there to get rid of Duke Energy Florida and have the city take over its own municipal utility, which would be a major change, transition, no doubt about it. City Clearwater is also looking at this, as we know. Where do you stand on that?
4: Well, I stand right now, and I'm not saying that I wouldn't change my opinion in the future, but I would be against that right now. And it's very simple, and I've experienced myself. The city can't get the water utility building right.
1: Yeah, what's up with that? Is a horrible thing going on in the city, and it has been. Luckily, I have not had any issue there. But so many, as you well know, people probably complain to you. Yeah. Some of these bills are looking.
4: Yeah, and there's not been a real clear answer. And, right. And I understand that there's money been earmarked for a consultant. I thought they'd already hired the consultant, but recently I heard they had not, to try to find out what the problem is. I have a one of the new meters. You know, the highfalutin ones that they, anyway, I still had some high water bills. My water bill's higher than my electric bill. So if we can't run a water utility, we don't have no business trying to run an electric utility, in my opinion. So I just think right now the timing is not good. When you talk about everything that's going on, we need to get that right.
1: So, Jim, you, again, you were with the a public servant for 50 years. So you've been in the city such a long time. And the city is, we all know, anybody who lives in St. Petersburg, who's lived there for any amount of time or just visited it, and you live in the Bay Area, has seen this city evolve. It's a very popular place to live, although we've actually seen some population erosion because mm-hmm. the cost of living, I think, is when the storms. So, do you think everything has been for the positive, though, or in terms of, like, we talked about downtown a moment ago and how the condos and all everything going up there, it's a different place, definitely.
4: Yes.
1: What's your thoughts about how the city has changed over the years and decades?
4: Well, I think that we go back to infrastructure. That's the first thing. We focus so much on development. Downtown was dead. I was here. I was a district chief driving around downtown after Moss Brothers closed and trying to pre-plan which vacant building was going to come in at, midnight and how we were going to, what was our strategy. We've had that, as Rick Baker used to say, we had a 25-year overnight success. I think you have to have a balance. So I think we're at a point now where development needs to be very strategic. We can't just continue to throw up. And two quick examples. The Hilton purchase, going to be tore down. It's going to be luxury condos, we're told. The Times office building that got damaged by the crane, going to be tore down, replaced with condos. That's not strategic. We're losing job opportunity space. We're losing jobs at the Hilton. We're losing meeting space. We're losing tourism location. That's not strategic. So for me, the development needs to focus now on a strategic approach, and they need to pay their fair share for the infrastructure.
1: We just have a few seconds left, but I think we have a caller who wants to talk about water bills, actually. Hello, Bob. You're on WMNF.
5: Yes. Just so you know, when you have a problem with your water bill and you call the water department, they get up here and they say that, you have a leak. And tell them you don't have a leak. They don't care. In fact, at my house, I have two meters, one for potable water and one for irrigation, but it's with potable water. But on my water bill, I have 3 meters for it.
1: Right.
5: And I asked them what that's for, and they said, well, one for the water, one for the reclaim, or for the potable water for irrigation, and the third one is for waste disposal. But you don't measure waste.
1: Right.
5: And the meters run in gallons, but they change it to cubic feet, so the numbers always round up for them.
1: Hey, Bob. Yeah. Thank you, Bob. We got
3: 10 seconds. You want to respond to that?
1: Thank you, Bob.
4: We're going to look into that, and we're going to get it right.
3: Right on. That's the voice of former St. Petersburg Fire Chief Jim Large. He's also a candidate for St. Petersburg Mayor. That election coming up very quick here next month. Your registration deadline is coming up in less than 10 days on the top half of the show. We do want to thank Sky. Help me with the last.
1: Sky Beard?
3: Sky Beard from No Kid Hungry. Mark Wilson from the Florida Chamber of Commerce talking about child poverty. I'm Ray Roa on behalf of myself and my co-host Mitch Perry and our board operator Anthony Mador. Skip Sassy, the board operator, actually Anthony Mador on the phones. This has been WMNF Tampa. Thank you so much for supporting community radio. I see Joellen Schilke in Studio One. Dave Decker still in here. He's talking to you, Joellen, about an art show over at the Crest Contemporary happening this weekend. We'll see you guys next Friday.
1: Yeah, we will. We'll have Senate candidate Angie Nixon, one of our guests.
3: Awesome. Thank you so much.

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You are listening to WMNF Tampa 88.5 FM. This is K-Tuff, and I'm filling in for the hostess with the mostest, Joellen Schilke, on Art in Your Ear. That would be Pictures at an Exhibition by Mussorgsky, the ballet of the unhatched chicks when I was in elementary school, the day Pablo Picasso died in 1972, our art teacher came in tears and gathered herself together and made a presentation about Picasso that left an impression with me that still reverberates through the years of why he was important, what his art meant to the 20th century and to humanity at large, and what art and paintings can

morning picture by Adrian Rich. They have carried the mahogany chair out under the lilac bush, and my father and mother darkly sit there in black. Our clapboard house stands fast on its hill. My doll lies in her wicker pram, gazing at Western Massachusetts. This was our world. I could remake each shaft of grass, feeling its rasp on my fingers, draw out the map of every lilac leaf, or the net of veins on my father's grief-tranced hand. Out of my head, half-bursting, still filing, the dream condenses. Shadows, crystals, ceilings, meadows, globes, under the dull green of the lilacs, out in the light, carving each spoke of the pram, the turned porch under high early summer clouds. I am Effie, visible and invisible, remembering and remembered. A poem by Adrian Rich, inspired by the painting Morning Picture by Edwin Romanzo Elmer.

After this next song by John Cale, we're going to be speaking, hopefully, with Derek Donnelly, muralist and artist in St. Petersburg. So keep it tuned right there on Art in Your Ear.

0: Eric Donnelly is a Tampa Bay native, a muralist whose large-scale works anchor neighborhoods, businesses, and cultural hotspots across Florida. From Clearwater Beach high-rises to St. Pete alleyways, Derek brings bold color, hand-drawn detail, and community storytelling to every wall. He collaborates with city leaders, brands, and grassroots organizations to deliver murals that feel alive and locally rooted. Welcome, Derek.
1: Thanks for having me.
0: Hey, so good to hear from you again. The last time we talked, I think it was at Carvana. Was that Carvana down in St. Pete?
1: Carvana, maybe?
0: Carvana, yeah. Yeah, it was 10 years ago.
1: Oh, goodness.
0: So it's been a long time. Yeah, so yeah. Tell us a little bit about yourself, more than I just shared right there. But you've been doing this for a long, long time in the St. Pete and Tampa Bay area.
1: Yeah, about 15 years now. Yeah, like you said, I'm born and raised. I was born at Bayfront downtown. And I've been doing it about 15 years since 2010, 11. You know, started going downtown and, you know, mixing and mingling with the other artists and, you know, creative community. And before you know it, painting the walls and doing all kinds of murals around town. And time's been flying. And it's been a lot of fun.
0: If people want to check out your work, they can go to what's called, I love this, St. Paint Arts.
1: St. Paint Arts.
0: Very, very nice.
1: Or, it's also my Instagram and any of my social media handles.
0: And you can check out all of Derek's works. What's the procedure like to have a mural done? How does that come about? Because, you know, they come up and who decides?
1: It really depends, you know, on who's, you know, curious about it. You know, if it's, you know, a restaurant or a hotel or, you know, a couple trying to do something, you know, in their backyard by their pool. It really just depends, you know, on all that stuff. And, like I said, I do, you know, all that, you know, residential, commercial, nonprofit work, you know, you name it.
0: The works that are up there, what's the normal time frame of how long they stay up? Because I've been here for 20 years, moved down here in 2005, and there were murals, and then suddenly there was a just a creative explosion of murals that happened throughout the last 20 years. What's the average life span of a mural?
1: Yeah, the lifespan of them varies, you know, the everything from, you know, the prep and, you know, how well an artist or, you know, a contractor, you know, takes care of the prep work for a wall, pressure washing, cleaning it, priming it, that kind of thing, all the way down to which way the wall faces. You know, if it's a south-facing wall, it's getting beat up by the sun, and, you know, down here in Florida, we've got salt water in the air and everything, so, but a clear coat can help probably preserve these for, I don't know, 10, 15 years, depending.
0: Do you also redo them or fix them up if they need it?
1: Oftentimes, you know, even with, like St. Petersburg Brewing, you know, I did a mural for them. It's actually one of my first, you know, commission murals, and I actually redid that a few years ago. So, you know, we did it 2013, 14, and then, redid it a couple years ago. So about 10 years for that one.
0: When you're thinking about a mural, you're thinking about usually a very large piece that can be seen from blocks away. And having known many, many artists that, you know, work on canvases or from 8x10 to, you know, any size up, but not as big as buildings. What is the approach? How is it different as an artist when you approach something so large?
1: Well, you know, it's actually very, very intensive in the planning process. You know, so getting, you almost have to paint it in your head or, you know, in your studio as far as what, you know, what supplies am I going to need? What, you know, how much paint? How am I going to scale this up onto the wall? And there's a lot of little tricks. You know, some folks use a grid method. You know, we've got projectors nowadays, different things. And actually, lately, a lot of folks have been using the MetaQuest. So using, you know, virtual reality and or AR, augmented reality, to get them, you know, traced up on the wall. And, you know, in this economy, it's definitely a time saver. Time is money. So, whatever it takes to get that. I'd say that's the biggest difference, though, is really the planning aspect of it. Whereas, you know, if you're just working on a canvas in your studio, you know, it's a lot more free-flowing and creative, let's say, you know, where you're just doing art. With a lot of what I do specifically, it's very, very production-based.
0: Plus the fact that people are looking at it every day. So, you right. know, you're definitely large-scale plein air, for sure.
1: Absolutely.
0: You know. And do you ever get feedback as you're painting? People come by and say, hey, what are you doing there?
1: Oh, yeah, yeah, constantly. There's there's several different funny things or, you know, simple things people say, you know. And I think people just want to interact. A lot of times they don't know what to say. So you'll hear a lot of, you know, great job, obviously, all that. And then, you know, miss the spot.
0: Oh gosh!
1: You know, one that, and you know, again, folks just want to interact. They don't know what to say. So,
0: oh sure,
1: whatever.
0: Sure, because you know, you want to say the right thing. You don't want to say the wrong thing. And it's kind of like when people, when artists have their shows, their gallery shows. You know, they like to overhear what people are really saying about their art.
1: Right.
0: So that instant feedback. One of the things that I think is so important about murals is the fact that all ages see them. And a child that maybe has never been exposed to art museums or art or galleries, and it's not just a big deal in their home, they see that. And I think that's a great outreach to our youth to show that, you know, buildings aren't just buildings. They're can actually be a canvas.
1: Yeah, they can be a canvas as well. That's one of my favorite things about what I do, you know, the fact that it is for everybody. You know, very seldom is there, you know, an artistic, you know, expression or medium that, you know, you're able to reach the masses like that. And yeah, I think the murals definitely do that, you know, whether it's, you know, someone middle-aged driving to work on a Monday or, you know, kid on the school bus. You know, it is for everybody, but nobody can take it home, you know, outside
0: right.
1: of a photograph or something. So
0: right.
1: It's for everyone.
0: Oh, I've taken lots of pictures of murals.
1: Yeah.
0: Oh, man. It's.
1: We encourage folks to do that. You know, I get a lot of questions about, you know, people taking pictures of them or posting them. And we just, you know, I have to credit the artist if you can find their name on there. And, yeah, we, you know, it's for everyone, like we said. And it's, you know, definitely important that we share it and, you know, share it with the community, too.
0: We're going to hear a song right now, take a little break. We'll be right back with you. And I'd like to talk a little bit about that intersection of commerce and art and how that can sometimes be fraught with issues and opinions and people's feelings hurt. And we'll talk a little bit about that. But I picked this song out just for you. It's from the 1960s. It's called from the band Creation. It's called Painter Man.

0: we're back with Derek Donnelly, very wonderful artist and muralist down in St. Petersburg in the Tampa Bay area. Welcome back, Derek.
1: Yeah, thanks for having me.
0: I like that song, Creation.
1: You know, it's awesome. I've never heard that before. Yeah, it's going to be my new anthem.
0: Excellent, excellent. Well, there was a bit of a controversy, as they say in England, controversy in downtown St. Pete with the big pink building. If you live in St. Pete, you had to notice that this building was being transformed into pink everywhere. What was that all about?
1: So the pink building, the whole idea behind that was, you know, these old buildings are, you know, getting demolished sometime soon. Obviously, you know, a new high rise is going up.
0: Yes.
1: So, you know, very melancholy with all that stuff. But we thought it was really cool that the investors really wanted to kind of support the artists, you know, on the front end of this development, you know, before the demolition. You know, oftentimes, you know, a lot of these big investors and things, you know, these groups, they do sponsor, you know, the mural festival and different things over the years. And I think a lot of the confusion and the uproar is I don't think we've seen it this way before when, you know, they're actually investing on the front end. You know, usually it's after they build a big high rise and hire, you know, a mural or, you know, the mural festival to do something. This time it was a little different because we're seeing it on the front end as, you know, part of a PR campaign. And again, them wanting to kind of immerse themselves in the creative culture of St. Pete. So.
0: But we got through that, and I know there were some artists that, you know, the cries of, well, that's like a sellout, or you're just shilling for it. But
1: yeah.
0: The history of art is, it has to be financed. It has to be financed by either selling your own paintings or pictures, or you have to have a sponsor or a patron. So I'm glad that all came about and happened. And how much of that did you contribute to the painting of the pink?
1: Well, you know what? I did a small section. It's still the side of a building. But I did a smaller section on the whole property. You know, there's several buildings on that block that were all painted pink for this endeavor. And, I took a story and a half section over on the corner and painted these pink betta fish. You know, something to kind of complement the pink and kind of work with that color. So I did my spot, and we had, you know, a lot of other artists out there. You know, Vitale Brothers, John Vitale specifically kind of was the ringleader with this whole thing. And I think it's important to note that, you know, we've had, you know, Vitale Brothers, myself, Dreamweaver, Whitney Holborn, Artist Esh, you know, a lot of, you know, Tampa Bay's favorite artists, you know, out there working on this. So, you know, I think that said something as far as, you know, any kind of naysaying or anything like that. It really, you know, does speak speaks volumes, I think, when we all get together and do something neat together.
0: I think the assumption should be made with any businesses opening downtown or wanting to change anything about downtown. The understanding has to be that we really are an art city. St. Petersburg, and I live on Central, it is an art city. And that has come about through time and effort and decades of investment and different museums coming to our area. It's so exciting to know that here in Florida, and I was living in Cincinnati when I heard that Dali was going to open up in St. Petersburg, and it's like the early 80s, like, what? And I think that was the beginning. I think that just opened the door to the idea that St. Petersburg could be a refuge and a place of true heritage for artists. And what's coming up for you? I mean, what are you working on now, and what can
1: I'm actually, I've got quite a few forks in the fire. I'm going to be doing a mural with some of the kids over at Plato's Academy in Knowles Park, right around the corner from my studio here. And then actually next weekend, we have the Reggae Rise Up Festival in downtown St. Pete.
0: Yes.
1: Every year they invite us out, you know, a handful of the artists to, you know, come out. They build these mobile temporary walls. And we're just, you know, a visual art component to the whole music festival that they have every year. They pull out the red carpet, pay us, give us tickets, food vouchers, the whole nine. So, they really hook us up every year. And it's a lot of fun working alongside some of the, some of the real notable people from around the world. You know, they get different artists from around the globe, so.
0: Sounds exciting. Is your studio open?
1: No, it's kind of a private studio.
0: Okay.
1: But yeah, I'm always available if someone wants to, you know, pop by and check it out.
0: Yeah, I'm sitting in for Joe Ellen, and I decided to look up some information about art galleries and museums in the entire Tampa Bay area, including, you know, Manatee, and it's like 200. There's like 200 galleries and museums in this entire area. It's mind-boggling. And if anybody wants to email me at WMNF.org, I can send you a list because I have it ready to copy and paste for you, including, you know, all the biggies, but there's so much out there. So, and you're part of it, Derek, and I've enjoyed your work for many, many years. And you don't just have one style. And look up Derek on saintpaintarts.com. That's S-A-I-N-T, saint, and then the word paint, and arts.com, and you can see what I'm talking about. Really appreciate you taking some of your time today to talk about murals and art and the history of St. Petersburg. And again, thank you so much for stopping by.
1: Yeah, thanks for the coverage. And, you know, we appreciate it as a creative community in Tampa Bay. You know, we can't do it without the support, so we appreciate it.
0: And thanks again. Take care.
1: All right, you too.
0: Bye-bye.
1: Bye-bye.
0: Time for some Jonathan Richman. No one was like Vermeer.

The Starry Night by Anne Sexton. That does not keep me from having a terrible need for the word religion. Then I go out at night to paint the sky, the Vincent van Gogh in a letter to his brother. The town does not exist except where one black-haired tree slips up like a drowned woman into the hot sky. The town is silent. The night boils with a leaven. Oh, starry, starry night, this is how I want to die. It moves. They are all alive. Even the moon bulges in its orange irons to push children like a god from its eye. The old unseen serpent swallows up the stars. Oh, starry, starry night, this is how I want to die. Into that rushing beast of the night, sucked up by that great dragon, to split from my life with no flag, no belly, no cry. The Starry Night by Anne Sexton, inspired by Van Gogh's Starry Night. Let's jump into some more songs here on Art in Your Ear, filling in for Joanne Shoki.

0: Landscape with the Fall of Icarus, William Carlos Williams. According to Bruegel, when Icarus fell, it was spring. A farmer was plowing his field. The whole pageantry of the year was awake, tingling near. The edge of the sea concerned itself, sweating in the sun that melted the wing's wax. Unsignificantly off the coast, there was a splash. Quite unnoticed, this was Icarus drowning. Landscape with the Fall of Icarus, William Carlos Williams, inspired by the painting Landscape with the Fall of Icarus, Peter Bruegel the Elder. Well, we have an exciting time coming to downtown St. Pete for many reasons. It's pretty much always exciting. One of the biggest exhibitions in Tampa Bay returns to St. Pete this weekend. It's the Outdoor International Juried Art Show, Embracing Our Differences. That's going to be downtown March 7th through April 12th in Pointer Park in St. Petersburg. So make sure you try to catch that. As well as tomorrow, and we had a DJ here, John Dingfelder, called and said there's a one-day only Seminole Heights local art sale, 10 to 5 p.m., 3922 North Tampa Street. For more information, contact Wes Miller, 813-244-3893. Paintings, jewelry, glass, and ceramics. So try to catch that too. Whether you're in Hillsborough or Pinellas, there's always something artsy going on. We're going to keep celebrating the arts with music, with poetry, and with information for you. It's time for Finishing the Hat. And this is from, oh my goodness. I will have to look that up, but Finishing the Hat. Andy Patinkin.
1: Mademoiselles, you and me, pal, second bottle, she looks for me, bonnet flapping, yapping, roof, chicken, pastry, yes, she looks for me. 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

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Mapping out a sky. What you feel like planning a sky. What you feel when voices that come through the window go until they disappear.

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Coming from the height. Studying the height.

finishing the hat, Mandy Patinkin from Sunday in the Park with George. That would be George Seurat from that very famous painting. All that information has slipped right out of my little cranium. But really, Mandy Patinkin, what a national treasure he is. Sesame Street was really, really focused on making sure children learned all about art and dance and music and song. And they had all kinds of artists that would collaborate. And one of those was with Philip Glass and Catherine Eisen about the geometry of circle and how the colors and the circles and the patterns emerge in the artwork. Geometry of circles. Look up the animation if you get a chance. Philip Glass, animation by Catherine Eisen.

Nude Descending a Staircase by X.J. Kennedy. Toe after toe, a snowing flesh, a gold of lemon, root and rind. She sits and sifts in sunlight down the stairs with nothing on, nor on her mind. We spy beneath the banister a constant thresh of thigh on thigh. Her lips imprint the swinging air that parts to let her parts go by. One woman, waterfall. She wears her slow descent like a long cape, and pausing on the final stair, collects her motions into shape. Nude Descending a Staircase by X.J. Kennedy. Inspired by Marcel Duchamp's painting Nude Descending a Staircase. Poetry, art, music, they all flow together and they all influence each other. We're going to continue with a few more songs for the end of this show. I'd like to also tell you about Awakening into the Sun Festival. I just got an email about that down in St. Petersburg, March 7th and 8th, Saturday and Sunday, 10 to 8, 10 to 5 on Sunday, Bayshore Drive, St. Petersburg. Maybe I'll see you there because we do plan on going downtown this weekend. Oh, yeah. Well, it's time for They Might Be Giants, tipping their hat to the artist James Ensor.

Oh, yeah. They might be giants. That's so great. How about some Paul Cézanne by the special guest?

0: More from pictures at an exhibition. Yes, the Great Gate of Kiev. Maybe you'll run into Joellen here. I'm filling in for her on Art in Your Ear on K-Tough. And the hostess with the mostest will be back next week. But also like to announce Spiff's annual 50th International Folk Fair. 50 years of celebrating diversity, England Brothers Park in Pinellas Park, Florida. Come meet cultures from all around the world, try foods from around the world, international beers, food trucks, etc. It really has been my privilege to be here today. I do the 70 show, which comes tomorrow, so hopefully you'll tune in there. It's just a good idea to keep it tuned in to WMNF 24/7, 365, broadcasting live for the Vicky Santa Memorial Studio. It's been a great time for me, and hopefully you enjoyed yourself. Thanks again to Derek Donnelly for joining us, muralist and artist in the St. Petersburg area. And if you would like a copy of all of those galleries and museums, we'll go to the 70s show Rocks with K-Tough, and I'll be glad on Facebook, and I'll be glad to send you that list of galleries and museums. 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

0: staff, the volunteers, or the board of WMNF. The information provided on the show is not intended to diagnose or treat any disease. There is no implied patient-physician relationship in these calls. The nature of the calls is educational and informational only.
1: 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Well, great day in the morning to you. 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Just give us a call at 813-239-9663. 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And if that weren't enough, you still can send us a text at 813-433-0885. Good morning to you, Dr. Harvey. I hope that you had a spectacular weekend and that you are now rested and fully prepared to guide us through another AMA Monday. Your loyal and sagacious listeners have waited a week for this moment, so let me turn the show over to you as I sulk out of here. What is the new lay of the land today, Doctor?
0: Well, thank you, Bill, and I love your introductions. It was a wonderful weekend, and yes, I'm rested. I hope all of you are, too, and I hope you did well with the outdoor celebrations in the heat this weekend, because... Yes, it was a hot one, and probably a little bit assuaged by intermittent rainstorms, so you could avoid some of the heat. But yeah, there's always something happening in this world. There's so many new things coming out related to health. It's just a plethora of positivity, and it's really amazing because we hear so many negative stories. People naysaying this and naysaying that. It's amazing. But. You know, one of the biggest things that people argue against these days in the health movement is vaccines. And I think that we really need to consider what, you know, these interventions are and what they mean and how they work and what they do for us. And though there could be adverse complications, adverse issues with doing any kind of external intervention, what we see with vaccines really is that there is a lot of safety and a lot of benefit. I think it's about 40 years now, close to it, the human papillomavirus vaccine has been available. Maybe not quite so long, but the HPV vaccine, as it's called, Gardasil 9 is its name of a branded version of that vaccine, has been studied for years. Initially, it seemed like there might be some correlation between the administration of this vaccine and the possibility of having increased autoimmune disease. But numerous studies have looked at the long-term complications of exposure to the HPV vaccine. And although there is a report of some increased symptoms, there's no report of actually increased incidence of autoimmune disease. So that's really good to know, that this vaccine does not cause an increase in autoimmunity. And so that was one of the biggest complaints that people had about it, that it may cause autoimmune disease. But numerous studies have been done that showed that there was no evidence of an

0: increased risk of the autoimmune diseases as compared with a population who didn't receive the vaccines. But there's really good news about this intervention because the intervention was intended to prevent cervical cancer because human papillomavirus, wart virus, is the cause of most human cervical cancer and anal cancer, actually. And so screening for this is a way of early detection. You still have the cancer. You can treat it and maybe have less problems, but there's a 31% mortality for cervical cancer because it's hidden. Same with anal cancer. It's not noticed until later because it's inside, it's in the dark. And when you finally get symptoms, you're at a point where it's probably gone to a tertiary level, a stage four where it's metastasized. And so it's very difficult to treat at that point. And so it's much better to prevent it. HPV, or actually cervical cancer, was the fourth leading type of cancer for women across the world. But the 5-year mortality rate is over 31% for people who get the diagnosis. This essentially virtually eliminates it. It's really amazing. This vaccine is doing such a good job that cancer mortality rate from HPV has dropped to virtually nothing in the people that have had the injection. This is amazing news. We can essentially eliminate a cancer by vaccinating for its cause. And so it really does make sense to have all women vaccinated against this very common cancer. But then again, I think gay men should consider this as well, because the incidence of anal cancer is similar for gay men as to the incidence of cervical cancer. In the way it develops, in the way it's diagnosed, the way it's treated. And so you really want to prevent these cancers. They're totally preventable with the vaccine. And so it really makes a lot of sense to consider this specific intervention because there's, I talk a lot about prevention, and this is real prevention. I talk about how the difference in functional medicine versus conventional medicine in prevention and early detection. Western medicine has lots of early detection screening tests. You diagnose the cancer early, but you've diagnosed the cancer. You haven't prevented it. What you prevent is worse complications from the cancer, possibly preventing dying from the cancer by treating it early. But you still have this problem of having the cancer. So if we can do things that would prevent you from going down that pathway, I think it makes a lot of sense because that is the most effective treatment, is to never actually develop the illness. And considering that this vaccination is extremely safe and that exposure to it doesn't cause significant chronic long-term problems, but it does prevent cervical cancer, this is a really, really great improvement. And so I think we're going to continue to find more and more positive information about a variety of immune interventions. I've talked about some of the other ones previously. I'll talk about them again. I don't believe that everybody needs every vaccination all the time, constantly, but there are very definitively evidence-based protocols that can really set you up for a very healthy life. This is one of those healthy steps you can take to ensure that you won't have your health interrupted by something as nasty as cervical cancer. And this is Dr. Fred Harvey, and I'm on the Healthy Steps Show. Love to chat with you today, and I believe that we do have a caller here.
1: Yes, we have Tom from St. Pete.
2: Good morning.
0: Hi, Tom.
2: And a belated happy birthday, America.
0: Indeed.
2: Say, I have something I wanted to talk about, but first, should a person over 60, is the HPV vaccine included in the recommended regimen for people over 60?
0: Actually, it's in the regimen for younger people to prevent this for their whole lives, But I think that it would be available. I'm not sure. That's a good question.
2: Would you recommend it?
0: If you're sexually active, unprotected with unknown partners, it probably makes sense. But if you have a lifelong partner and neither of you have HPV, then the use of this vaccine is the utility of it is limited.
2: Well, I haven't been sexually active since I lost my wife, but, you know, the potential exists. And, you know, I like to be prepared. And I'm just thinking that it sounds like it's a why not to me.
0: Right. Yes, and so the FDA has approved it for ages 9 through 45. Over 45, it's not licensed, and so it will unlikely be covered, but you can pay for it.
2: I will check that out. Otherwise, I wanted to amplify something that you touched on last month, and that is on AI, Dr. AI.
0: Yes.
2: I think I can speak as an expert. I've been a systems analyst and a programmer since the 80s. I've programmed in binary and lost track of how many languages I programmed. And we had a saying back when I was younger, garbage in, garbage out, which was if you program the computer wrong, it's going to do the wrong thing. And it's going to do a lot of it because the computer just magnifies whatever you're doing.
0: And, yes.
2: AI, I'm going to coin a term. I haven't heard yet. I didn't actually Google it, so I don't know. Maybe it is a term. But my term is BS in, BS out. And we all know what BS stands for.
0: Exactly.
2: And as of 2017, I mentioned before, a Yale University study showed that more than half of the information on the Internet is wrong. It's either disinformation or misinformation. You know, no telling whether somebody's lying, making something up, or just doesn't know.
0: Right.
2: But more than half the information is wrong on the Internet. So if you train an AI on the Internet in general, it's going to be wrong more than half the time. And people need to be aware of that. And what you touched on with Grok is, who knows what Grok has been trained on? Because you got an unhinged man at the top who turns the.
0: Have you read any of the threads on X?
2: No, I do not participate in much social media. Actually.
0: Well, so I've read some threads on X, and if X is what was used to train Grok, Grok is a cesspool of misinformation, disgust, hate, obvious anger, management issues, and weirdness. Therefore, Grok is not a useful tool for anyone unless they just want to play games.
2: Right, right. And unless ChatGPT and Gemini and Claude and all the others are filtered away from the majority wrong information, they're going to have wrong information. You can do simple searches on all of those and see wrong information all the time.
0: That's correct.
2: Well, for example, I do it all the time. Check for live music in your city tonight and see how much you get from your city tonight. It's going to be from last year, last month. It does, you know, it's got wrong information because it's basing it off of wrong information.
0: So yeah, exactly.
2: In conclusion, I just want to say the flip side of that is if you train AI only on correct information, let's just say the Mayo Clinic, the Cleveland Clinic, the top universities of the world all compiled all of their information through an AI that we could trust, we would have something that would be invaluable to humanity.
0: And it's called open evidence.
2: No kidding.
0: Yeah, well, there's actually an AI that, I mean, I can't trust Claude or ChatGPT to do anything medical for me. They give me direction. They give me concepts. They give me outlines and directions to go in. But I use Open Evidence, which is an AI trained on all of the medical literature on the planet, all the evidence-based reality, and it's available for all physicians who have a license to actually use to get solid evidence-based information. I use Open Evidence all the time.
2: Well, thank you for that. And just imagine, now you're making me wonder, I wonder how many other evidence-based sciences have compiled information like that, only not in medical.
0: Well, I wonder. Medicine makes a lot of money, so people have invested a lot into this one. But what's really interesting about it is that I have done medical research forever. You hear me talk about things that I've gone deep on. But I don't want to pay $35 to $50 for every article. And this Open Evidence has actually made contracts with every one of the firewall journals so that we have access to all this information in real time, so we don't have to actually pay per article to do our research.
2: I'm going to be researching that, because if we had Nature Magazine and Popular Science and, you know, all of the other great publications of the different disciplines out there, a person could theoretically self-educate themselves to the graduate level with nothing but a telephone. So,
0: however, at any rate, when you go into the professions, I'd really prefer to have a doctor supervising your application of that information before you actually touch a patient.
2: Oh, yeah. Well, you know, you have to be licensed to touch anybody anyway. In my Reiki course, I'm not saying that we don't need doctors. We obviously do, because to interpret the information is another level. You can have the information and it can be staring you in the face, but if you don't understand what it's telling you and what the implications are, that's why we need you, and that's why I'm glad we have your show for free.
0: That's why we need the human touch. We need to have the ability to hear another human speak, to hear what they're really telling us between the lines, to feel with empathy what they're feeling so we understand what we need to do.
2: And I'm telling you what, this move away from diversity, equity, and inclusion is just the stupidest thing I've ever heard in my life. If you don't want to hear diverse opinions and diverse knowledge from people that you view equally and you include in your plethora of information, how are you going to understand life and the world in general? You are at a distinct disadvantage, which is probably what some people want.
0: Well, control gives people a feeling of safety, but in reality, evolution and life is messy, and though the system is set up to move forward constantly with very little maintenance, minor influences that we can do are going to be re-erased by the larger picture as time goes on. You know, if you think about it, humanity has been in the universe about less than like 30 seconds on a 24-hour clock.
2: Yeah.
0: We don't have much of an impact as yet.
2: The universe is less than a second. Yeah. We're just a blip in time. But I tell you what, our blip in time matters for the next blip in times that will be the present moment for them and for us. You know, we continue through the actions and the decisions, the choices that we make in each moment with each breath that we take, and make the right decisions. Get all the information you can.
0: So true, Tom.
2: Make the right decisions.
0: Take a healthy step every day.
2: Exactly. Love you, buddy.
0: Love you, too. Thanks for calling. I think we have another caller on the line.
2: Thank you. Good day.
1: Bye-bye. Yes, we got Stan from Lakeland.
3: Hey, Dr.
0: Good morning, Stan.
3: Harvey.
0: Hi there.
3: How's it going today?
0: It's going really well. How about with you?
3: Really well. I had some sinus issues, and a guy that I know said that he takes apricot seeds, and it helps his sinuses. And
0: that's interesting.
3: He gave me some, and I started reading about it, and I'm not sure, you know, are they okay to take?
0: Well, apricot seeds are an interesting food. You don't want to do a lot of it because it actually does contain some cyanide. And the apricot pit extract has been called Laetril, and it's been touted as a cancer therapy. What it does is it increases the amount of cyanide in your blood, and then it increases the amount of cyanohemoglobin, which is the hemoglobin carries oxygen around, and when it has cyanide on it, it can't, and that's how cyanide kills. It deprives you of oxygen. Well, the theory is that a little lower oxygen tension in your body might starve some cancer cells and kill them, but there's no direct cancer killing nature of the apricot pit. And from my understanding, there's no sinus treatment nature to it. They're apricot pits. There are some good things to do for sinus, though. If you have chronic sinus problems, using a neti pot, N-E-T-I, which is an Ayurvedic Indian tradition treatment that you put a cup of distilled water into the container, and then you put a packet of, or a half teaspoon of a salt and baking soda mixture into that cup and dissolve it, and then use that to irrigate your nose, either with a squirting bottle or a pour through kind of Aladdin's lamp little pot. Doing that once a day cleans out a bunch of the mucus. Having baking soda in there actually breaks up mucus really nicely and helps it get out of you. And then you can take things like stinging nettle leaf extract, which is a natural antihistamine like herb, and you can use quercetin. Quercetin is the red coloring in red onions and red apples that helps to stabilize your allergy system. And there's a really good Chinese herb that doesn't seem to interfere with blood pressure like Sudafed does. It's called Bian Pian, B-I-A-N P-I-Y-A-N, and that one is really good at decongesting.
3: I normally try and take a saline solution and go through the nose, and the doctor, my sinus doctor, gave me some pills that I also drop in there, and I'm not sure what's in them, but it does seem like it helps my sinuses. But I just didn't know about the apricot seeds, you know, and whether you think they're safe to take, you know, if I don't take too many, or
0: My question is, what are you taking them for? Because therapeutically, they don't seem to have much validity. And so why bother with something that might be poisonous if it doesn't have a specific use for you?
3: Yes, gotcha. So I'll just pass on them and keep doing my nasal stuff. Yes.
0: Sounds like a good plan.
3: Thanks.
0: You're welcome. Have a great day, and good luck with those sinuses.
3: Thanks. Bye.
0: Bye-bye. Looks like the board has gone dark. Is that right, Joe?
1: Yes.
0: All right. So, talking about some other things in the news, I found a really interesting article today that talks about particulate exposure. And particulates are air pollution, and there's a lot of literature currently about the PM2.5. That's 2.5 micron particulate matter. The size of the particulate matters, and this is the one that seems to be associated with chronic diseases. And exposure to these things can do all kinds of disruption in the physiology of people. And they did a really interesting study where they looked at children in Mexico City. And Mexico City is known to have Not the best air. It's a city of 23 million trapped in a bowl. And so it does accumulate a lot of particulate matter. And so what they looked at here was an interesting thing, because we know we have an epidemic of childhood obesity. And so we're trying to figure out what it is that causes this. And I have read a lot of evidential articles about how herbicides and pesticides alter the way our body deals with sugar. They increase inflammation and do these other things that can result in diabetes and obesity. And we know that particulate matter also is linked to similar issues. Neurotoxicity, we know that the brain doesn't work as well with particulate exposure. And in fact, particulate exposure can lead to cognitive decline and dementia later in life. But we're talking about childhood changes. And so they have found that particulate matter is linked to childhood obesity. And one of the things that they found is that children who were exposed in utero during pregnancy as a fetus and during the first year of life, if they were exposed to large amounts of PM2.5, they tracked obesity and behavior. And what they found wasn't really good. They found that if you're exposed in prenatal time and in the first year of life to these PM2.5s, you have higher obesity outcomes and less impulse control. There's an indirect effect on inhibitory control of behavior. And so it turns out that at 8 years, the body mass index and the percent body fat and the and change from 4 to 8 years showed a huge amount of increase related to these chemicals or these particulates. And so their conclusion was that PM2 exposure in the first year of life directly predicts childhood obesity through a pathway mediated by poor inhibitory control. People crave sweets or whatever, and they go for it. They want an extra serving and they go for it. And so we're finding that air pollution is actually causing obesity. And it feeds right into my understanding that toxicity is what causes obesity. Toxicity is what's causing our ongoing health issues. Toxicity causes inflammation. And so we have this ongoing exposure problem that just is difficult to deal with, because, you know, dealing with particulates are extremely difficult. You know, if you live near a highway, near a four-lane highway, you're getting the particulate effect of a pack of cigarettes a day, because the tires on the hot roads with the friction make particulates go into the atmosphere. There are latex and plastic particulates that come off of these tires. It's everywhere. And so we need to pay more attention to helping people that are in those areas. And if you're in those areas, maybe consider wearing protective respiratory gear. Because a mother breathing this stuff is actually getting affected to the point where her child is going to have these problems ongoing, likely. Of a significant increase in the risk is noted. And so I just want to remind everybody that we're on the Healthy Steps show on WMNF Tampa, and this is a call-in radio show. just want to remind everybody that I'm here to answer your questions, because we're not getting any emails or phone calls today. So I just want to remind people that the phone number is 813-239-9663. And you can email the DJ, dj@wmnf.org. And if you'd like, you could text also 813-433-0885. I'd love to hear from some more of you today. And otherwise, I can keep talking because I like to talk. Another thing that came up today in my readings was a really interesting thing about happiness and leisure time. And it, you know, we just spent a weekend off. And in that leisure time, many people probably felt happy. But it's not necessarily a typical response to having just time off. You see, in our time off, we could get bored. And it turns out that activities are really what make the time off better. Time with friends, time with family. And what's interesting is that even if we have leisure time, working is associated with a decreased, or actually I should say, working for more than 6 hours was associated with a decreased likelihood of having a day, but working for less than 6 hours seemed to promote some happiness. And I think the reason, the real reason for this is that we do become bored inside. You know, our soul wants something to do. And that leads to a thought that comes from the research done on the Blue Zones. One of the key things about the Blue Zones is that people there have purpose. They get up in the morning with something to do. And so having a purpose really helps people understand that life is actually really pretty good. That you know, accomplishing a little task, say it's just straightening up the kitchen or something on your leisure time, it can really make you feel good and make your day go better. And so I think it's really interesting that, you know, having a day off and doing nothing isn't really very useful for us. Unless we really need rest, and I'm not going to discount rest. It's really good when you're tired, take that day and do nothing, but don't make a week of doing nothing your vacation, because I think you're likely to get bored and you're likely to find that you're going to go do something. You're going to find something different to do, because without purpose, we get distracted. This is when we get in trouble. We start doing things we don't need to be doing. I think we have a caller.
1: Yes, we have Sarah from Dade City here.
0: Good morning, Sarah.
4: Good morning. I just wanted to say on your last comment there, I'm somebody who actually likes having a week to do nothing. I did absolutely nothing over the 4th of July weekend, and I am still working, of working age. I think it really refreshes me to just relax and sleep as much as I want, not on a schedule, no alarm, don't have to be anywhere at any certain time. And I think activity builds, let's just call them alarm clocks into my life that I don't need. Oh, I have to meet so-and-so at 3, or I have to be at such an event at 5. But what I wanted to call about this week was...
0: Before you go with that, I want to say, yes, I agree. Everyone's a snowflake. Everyone has different responses. But when you look at the overall clinical evidence on it, it seems that people tend to not behave like you. They don't have the same response as you. But everybody is entitled to their own way of living life and experiencing it the way they need to. So more power to you. Take that time off.
4: Yeah, I agree. I meet a lot of people who are what I call energizer bunnies, who
0: yes,
4: literally could not sit still for a 3-day weekend. Just, they can't. They got to be up. They got to be, I don't know if it's their nerves or whatever, but I'm not one of those. But anyway, uh-huh. What I wanted to talk about was I am not a Republican by any stretch of the imagination, but I called that New Jersey Republican congressman's office last week. I think his name is Tom Keene.
0: Yes.
4: Thanked him for giving that speech on the floor of the House of Representatives about what depression is really like. And I told the person when I called, I said, I don't live in New Jersey. I'm not a Republican. But and people criticize, oh, he waited too long to tell and whatever. I'm glad he, as a congressman, and what I read, he's a nepo baby. He's a trust fund kid. His father was the governor of New Jersey at some point.
0: Yes.
4: And for somebody that high profile to come out, and what I really liked about what he said about depression, having dealt with that the majority of my adult life and many, many family members, is it's not just sadness, as everybody should know by now, but that it is physical. And it has to do with what I just talked about doing over the weekend, energy levels. I was just, I thought it was going to be longer. I think I went back and watched it on YouTube. It was only like 5 minutes. I wish he had talked for longer than that. But I just told his office, thank you from a non-Republican, non-New Jersey resident for bringing that to the forefront.
0: I think it's really important that we talk about mental health issues, but I think we also need to point out that Mr. Keene is a hypocrite and that he took family leave to recover from his mood disorder. And I got to tell you, mood disorders aren't in the mood. They're in the physiology, and no psychiatrist or primary care doctor ever checks the physiology of mood. And so that's another whole thing. But Tom Keene voted against every possibility of expanding family leave because he's a Republican. So he got the elite treatment where he got to take time off and recover. And he's up there flapjapping about how important depression is. But he's the guy that voted against helping Americans with this problem by giving them family leave for this problem. How do you like that? Hypocrisy.
4: He could change. He could change his stance on those issues.
0: Yeah, now. He could, but he doesn't, and that's the hypocrisy. And that's why, no matter what he said on stage, I still think he's a hypocritical politician who isn't doing enough for his constituents because he's damaging them by voting against help for them.
4: How do you know he's not going to change?
0: He hasn't. That's the whole thing. He's up there talking about it now, and he's for years done this. Is it because he's been deranged or what?
4: He's been a nepo baby.
0: So he's deranged, and I don't trust him now because he's still in the same party.
4: And maybe this life experience will allow him now to see the other point of view, that people do need family care and leave and all the stuff to help people who are trying to recover or care for people who have any kind of illness.
0: Sometimes it does take a life event to change somebody's mind. I agree.
4: I feel like it's a positive thing when somebody like that has a life-altering event. Obviously, he was out for 4 months and says, maybe the way I've lived my life, and he's about my age, I've got a different perspective, and I'm going to do things differently. And I hope and pray that's the case.
0: Yes, I have an open mind, and I will listen, and I will watch to see if he votes against any of the hideous stuff that he's voted for in the past, or votes for the important things that he has voted against. So thank you for that. It's really important that we know who Tom Keene is. Let's see whether he follows through on this miraculous change, which I've never seen a Republican go through. So let's go to our next caller. Thank you.
1: All right. We have Scott from Palm Harbor here.
0: Good morning, Scott.
5: Good morning, doctor. I got a question for you. I just recently had to go to the emergency room. I ate too fast. I had a piece of romaine lettuce and chicken lodged in my esophagus. So they did the scope and took it out. Everything was fine. But I was diagnosed with EOSINOPHILIC esophagus. Does that ring a bell in your memory, which you have a vast one, I know?
0: Eosinophilic esophagitis, that is an allergy reaction in your esophagus. So I think you probably should see somebody who's going to do some serum allergy to help you much, because they don't do food allergies. And it's likely to be a food allergy. With eosinophils high, there is stuff you can do to calm down those cells. And I think it's really worth it to consider talking to a functional medicine doctor about different approaches for this, because there's not a specific treatment for eosinophilic esophagitis in gastroenterology.
5: Right. He wants me to go on a Prazole, OMEPRAZAZOLE for...
0: Okay, so let me tell you about that. He wants to put you on an acid suppressor,
5: right,
0: that simply blocks the acid coming out of the cells in your stomach instead of... And here's the key. Eosinophils trigger allergy. Allergy includes histamine. Famotidine, Pepcid, is an antihistamine. It's been used for 40 years now for ulcers and reflux. And it is a better choice because omeprazole doesn't inhibit histamine.
5: Okay, what's the one you just recommended?
0: Famotidine. It's an over-the-counter. It's called Pepcid. And I would talk to my doctor about that one, because eosinophils are associated with allergy and histamine is associated with allergy.
5: Pepcid, right? P-E-P-C-I-D,
0: yeah. And that's an over-the-counter. You should be able to talk with him about using that instead of the proton pump inhibitor, because this directly affects your issue.
5: Kidneys, right? Kidneys that can thin the bones over time, right?
0: No, I'm talking about the problem that you actually have going on right now.
5: Right.
0: Not future stuff. I'm talking about actually treating what you've got. And the proton pump inhibitor reduces acid, but it doesn't do anything for
5: the cause.
0: The cause. And so there's no specific treatment for eosinophils except find out what's triggering your eosinophils.
5: Right. And that's the cause. And then there's a high count of white cells, which would indicate that's what the body's trying to do, right? React to this allergy.
0: Yeah, and what we know in eosinophilic esophagitis, your histamine 2 receptor is overexpressed. In other words, your gut is listening to histamine too much, and antihistamines would be the treatment of choice, because the histamine 2 receptor, which is what famotidine works on, is actually the source of some of your symptoms, but not the cause. And so you need to see a functional medicine doctor to find out what's triggering your eosinophilic esophagitis.
5: I totally agree. That's what I thought so too. I'm glad I'm not going down this route. He wants to go do another one. I guess he's going to try to expand the esophagus or something like that. I don't want to go down that route.
0: You may have an esophageal stricture because of it, but that could be inflammation too. And it may be worth it to wait until the inflammation is lower to get that stretched out if you've never had food get stuck before.
5: Yeah, I have. I've had it happen before.
0: You probably have an anatomic stricture there that's causing problems too. You probably have ongoing inflammation, and you may even have some scarring. So it's worth it to listen to your gastroenterologist, but talk about some other interesting things with him.
5: Okay. Great information. I appreciate all your input, very much so.
0: Glad to help.
1: All right.
0: Hey, folks, we're down to the last 10 minutes or so. I have one more caller on the line, it seems, and a couple of emails. But if you'd like to talk, remember, this is a call-in show, 813-239-9663. And I think Dan from St. Pete is on.
1: Yes.
6: Oh, hey, Doc. I'm catching your show, and you're talking about toxicity as it pertains to particles in the air or maybe anywhere. But what about toxic people, man? How do they screw you up? Toxic people.
0: Toxic people can be a problem, yes. When you are around people that are abusive to you, then yes, you definitely can get symptomatology. So you can't change people, but you can change the situation. So if toxic people are toxic, you might just need to remove yourself from their presence and not be around them. I think that's the best answer.
6: Well, what if there's everywhere, like there's just like 10 of them and you're the only one that's not toxic?
0: Wow, that's a difficult thing. So if it's in a family situation, you have a lot to deal with there. If it's in a work situation, again, it makes it difficult. The best you can do, I think, is to take some time for you in silence every day and try to get out of that energy and then look for a way out. I think if you can't, I mean, if these people are constantly toxic to you, around you, and you're in this situation, you might have to remove yourself somehow from that situation.
6: I hear it kind of rubs off on me, man, you know, all this toxicity.
0: It does.
6: Yeah.
0: And so it's best if you can avoid it. And that's so hard to sometimes when work and family are involved.
6: I think I can change people.
0: Well, that's a delusion, and you better step back from that one, or you're going to get yourself even more unhappy than you already are in the current situation.
6: Okay, thanks, man.
0: Have a great day, Dan. Is Eric on the line?
1: Yes, here he is.
7: Hello?
0: Hi there, Eric.
7: How you doing? I think I called the wrong number. I wanted to go to the business line. You on air now?
0: We're on air. If you don't want to be on air, we'll go to the next caller.
1: All right, we have Rita from Tampa.
0: Very good. Hi, Rita.
8: Hi, Dr. Harvey. I love you. You're awesome. I've been diagnosed with RA and placed on methotrexate, but
0: yes.
8: I have severe hand problems and numbness. I didn't know if you had any ideas on that.
0: Well, you have an autoimmune disease. Something triggered your autoimmune disease. So most people have some genetic predisposition for the way they develop responses to challenges. Some people get heart disease, some people get cancer, some people get autoimmune disease. And so each one is associated with certain triggers, mediators, and predispositions. And so it's worth it for you to consider what's going into your body that causes the ongoing inflammation, and what can we do about that? Are the things we can do to make your microbiome and your belly happier so it's not promoting inflammation? Are there food substances that are causing triggering for your immune system? These questions deserve a deeper dive with a doctor who can ask those questions. Have you seen a functional medicine doctor?
8: No, but I'm thinking of doing that next because I'm really not doing that well with methotrexate.
0: Yeah, I mean, the autoimmune drugs suppress your immune system, but they don't cure the problem. And so you need to find something else that might help stabilize your system.
8: Okay. Well, I'll be checking into somebody in Tampa then.
0: Yeah, you can find somebody at ifm.org. The Institute for Functional Medicine has a physician finder, and you can do like 25 miles, 50 miles, 100 miles from wherever you live to see if you can find somebody that is doing something that you might be interested in. There's also a holistic rheumatologist in Tampa, and there's also another one in St. Petersburg that I found online, and I don't have their names handy, but if you do holistic rheumatology, you'll probably find somebody.
8: Oh, good. Okay. I will do that. Thank you so much. I appreciate it.
0: You're very welcome, Rita. Good luck.
8: Fish oil and everything. Thank you. Okay.
0: You're welcome.
1: All right, and we have Scotty from Safety Harbor.
0: Hello, Scotty.
9: Hey, Doc. Hey.
0: What do you have today?
9: Give me your opinion on a couple things. Zeolite and the combination of clove, wormwood oil, and I forget what the last one is, black walnut oil or something like that.
0: So clove, wormwood, black walnut, all used in the herbal eclectic guide for parasites.
9: Right.
0: Okay. And what do you want to know about it?
9: I just wanted your opinion on it.
0: It's an herbal anti-parasitic. My perspective is most people in America don't have parasites, and so most people don't need to worry about doing an anti-parasitic.
9: Okay. Zeolite, that's supposed to be the binder.
0: Zeolite is a binder. It helps take out some toxins. I use Shilajit instead of zeolite. Zeolite's in a family of substances called nanoparticulate aluminum silicate. And another nanoparticulate aluminum silicate is called asbestos, and it causes cancer. And I have yet to see long-term safety data on zeolite, being that it is of the same chemical nature. It's probably safe because it looks different than asbestos, but I use Shilajit, S-H-I-L-A-J-I-T, as my binder.
9: Thank you very much, sir. This is why I call you.
0: You're very welcome. Glad to help.
9: Have a wonderful day.
0: And you too. Have a great July. I have a bunch of emails. Let me move over to that unless we get another caller. Here's one. My son, 59 years old, has glioblastoma of the brain and had surgery a year ago. Just finished radiation treatments. So what they want to know is what kind of supplements would I recommend for somebody who's gone through this? And I wouldn't just randomly recommend. I would suggest getting a really solid Mediterranean diet with a good 12 ounces of lean protein a day. Lots of vegetables, eat the rainbow. But I would get a metabolomic test like the NutriVal from Genova Diagnostics and possibly a deep cellular vitamin test like the Vibrant America a vitamin profile. Very detailed stuff that can tell you where you have things missing after that kind of intervention. I think it's really important to fill in the correct gaps rather than randomly shooting when you have such a significant illness as a cancer like a glioblastoma. This person wants to know, what are some good things to lose weight outside of GLP-1 medications? Well, the first thing to do is to evaluate your habits. What's causing the weight gain? And is it what you're eating, what you're not doing as far as exercise? Is it chemicals that are in your body that are causing it? You know, if you're on a steroid, corticosteroid for asthma, you're not gonna lose weight very easily. There's so many layers here that could be involved. I love the snake oil. This is the latest snake oil ad for health, Peter says. A jello made with turmeric, apple cider, and red wine vinegar for losing belly fat. Well, yeah, I think actually it would probably make me lose belly fat because the jello would be so disgusting. I wouldn't want to eat anything else. Otherwise, I can't think of a metabolic reason that would help you lose weight. Are there any, from Joe, are there any OTC, over-the-counter, or natural compounds that can help with sundowning in Alzheimer's patients? Actually, I think getting the person out in the morning and getting sunlight on their body in the morning helps to reset that cycle. Melatonin, a time release after dinner, may help to begin to slow things down. GABA, a pharma GABA, G-A-B-A, is a calming supplement. Magnesium glycinate's another calming supplement. There's a bunch of different things you can do, but it may require more intervention than that. And let's see. Somebody said, for happiness, when I'm broke, it isn't helpful. I agree with you. That is a struggle. And on that note, I will leave you with this. Thank you again for a great show. Joe, thanks for running the boards. Maddie, thanks for answering the phones. Thank all you Healthy Steppers for calling in on this early Monday on post-holiday weekend in the summer. I appreciate your participation. And next week, I'll be back with some more AMA. But in the meantime, if you want to see how toxic or inflamed you are, stop by the Functional Medicine Florida webpage and fill out the Toxiflammation Questionnaire so you can understand where you are on the spectrum of toxicity and inflammation that may affect your current and or future health. Have a great week. See you next week.

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0: BBC World Service. It's 10 o'clock GMT. This is Oliver Conway with the newsroom. The authorities in Thailand promise a full investigation after a fire in a bar in Bangkok kills at least 27 people.
1: I saw a fire exploding out from the door and saw many people coming out. They had burns on their skin and some blisters. I used clothes to put the fire out on the bodies of people who were running out.
0: We'll hear from our correspondent at the scene. Iran says it's attacked US military bases across the Middle East as the two nations argue over the Strait of Hormuz. Also today.
2: You stare at him and he just stares right back. And that's when the attack comes, not from the front, but from the side.
0: Sam Neill, star of Jurassic Park and the Piano, dies at the age of 78. And how the arrest of a Chinese man known as the Fentanyl King has affected the US-Mexico drug trade. First, our top stories.
3: BBC News with Emily Thomas. Iran says it has attacked US military bases in Jordan, Bahrain and Kuwait, as well as radar systems in Oman, as it seeks to assert its control over the Strait of Hormuz. The Iranian barrage followed extensive American strikes on Iran overnight. From Jerusalem, here's Barbara Platusha.
4: Right now, you have a sort of contained escalation between the U.S. and Iran over the Strait of Hormuz. If Israel comes into the equation, that will become much bigger. And there are sources quoted in the Israeli media saying, we really wish that that would happen. We'd like to go back to finish what we weren't able to complete when this deal was signed. But at this moment, they're not able to do that because this is not about them. It's between Iran and the U.S., and it will be either one of those two that ultimately draws them back in, if indeed that happens.
3: British regulators have approved human trials of a new vaccine to tackle the Ebola outbreak in the Democratic Republic of Congo. The vaccine from the University of Oxford is one of four being developed, but the first to enter human trials. Our medical editor is Fergus Walsh.
5: The Oxford Vaccine Group wants to recruit 50 healthy adults aged 18 to 55. The vaccine against the Bundibugyo species of Ebola is based on the same technology as used in the Oxford AstraZeneca COVID jab. The trial will assess the safety of the Ebola vaccine as well as monitoring immune responses. And there'll be further studies in Africa. The Serum Institute of India has manufactured more than 600 million doses of the prototype vaccine, ready for potential future use.
3: Health authorities in the Democratic Republic of Congo say its Ebola outbreak has spread to two new provinces, including the populous northeast city of Kisangani, with four cases of the virus confirmed there. The spread of Ebola to Chopo and neighbouring Oduele provinces marks an escalation in the outbreak. Thai police are investigating possible negligence after at least 27 people died when a fire tore through a Bangkok bar. Dozens were injured, several critically. Officials said it may have started at the front stage section of the pub, spreading rapidly. Jonathan Head is at the scene.
6: Firefighters were on the scene within minutes. It took them just 30 to extinguish the fire. Inside, they discovered many of the victims in a bathroom where they'd sought shelter after being unable to reach the exits.
7: This morning, you get very little sense of the terrible scenes that were witnessed here last night, apart from the acrid smell of burning and the furniture and burnt musical instruments piled up outside. The authorities, of course, are promising a thorough investigation. The people in Thailand will say, we've had these incidents before, we've heard such promises before, and seen little action.
3: BBC News. A Sudanese court has sentenced the leader of the paramilitary rapid support forces and 15 other senior commanders to death after convicting them in absentia of committing atrocities, including genocide in Darfur. The prosecution case against Hamdan Daglo and the others centred on crimes committed in Al-Junaynah, the capital of West Darfur, including the killing of its governor in 2023. Russia's security service says it's foiled two large-scale Ukrainian drone attacks on remote military air bases, one in the Urals and the other in the Far East by the Chinese border. The FSB says Ukrainian intelligence officers used balloons and drones to deliver containers full of sophisticated strike drones along with mobile ground control stations into Russia. The EU chief, Ursula von der Leyen, says the bloc needs to agree at what age children can sign up to social media and also to limit the time they can be online. She said maintaining...

0: Good morning. Good morning, y'all. And welcome to the Sustainable Living Show. Right here on WMNF Tampa 88.5. Where every Monday at 11, we bring you a conversation with local experts. And we have one today with Amanda Pike. She's going to be talking about converting conventional home landscapes into food forest homesteads. A lot more stuff. And I'm going to pick her about recipes from her books about cooking with food from her forest and perennial plants. She's written a lot of books, y'all, and all of them are just super great. I want to thank Grace for our online presence. Also, Maddie, who's taking your calls if we get any. And we have Joe today working the board. So thank you, Joe, for being here and Bill's stead. Appreciate you. And then also thanks to everybody else out there. We are happy you're listening in. And, you know, you can listen in a lot of different ways. You can go online. You can listen after. You can just listen to the radio as usual at 88.5 on your dial. My name is Annie Ellis, and I'm your host today. And normally at this time, I would introduce Kitty Wallace with events from the garden. But she has a bunch of garden business today, and she's busy out there. So I thought I would take a lot of photos of a lot of things that are going on, and I would just, in her stead, announce a few things. So we have a Grow Nourish to Flourish on Wednesdays, and that is at 9309 North Florida Avenue, Suite 103, Tampa, Florida. And that's July the 8th, so that's in a couple days at 6 p.m. And it's a hands-on community wellness series. So go on there and look for it so you can see what's going on, because it's continual. It's something there's one July the 8th, the 22nd, August 5th, 19th, September 2nd, 16th, and 30th. And they're going to talk about nutrition, mindfulness, juicing, indoor gardening, and hydroponics. So there'll be a lot going on. So be sure and check in that if you're interested. We have a micro irrigation workshop, and it's in person with the Hillsborough County Extension Service in Sefner, Florida. And that's by UF IFAS, Hillsborough Extension. And that is July the 11th. At 9:45, and it's, let's see, till 10:45, and then you can see how you can work in the irrigation for your beds and such. And they give you a kit, so anytime you do a thing with them, they give you something related to what you're learning that day. So it's really a good thing. It also says arise 15 minutes early, so check it out. I go to Eventbrite, E-V-E-N-T-B-R-I, I think it's T-E, and you can find out all these things, and you can register, because you need to pre-register for those things. That's at 5339 County Road, 579 Sefner, Florida. You can always call them, too. There's going to be a wild mushroom and medicinal plant ID hike, which is pretty amazing. That doesn't happen around here much. It's by Colin Gal, CNC, and it's July the 11th. Again, go to Eventbrite and find that out, because it doesn't say exactly where. This one says at the Northdale area, and at July 11th at 11 a.m. So check it out. That could be really interesting. Harvest mushrooms up here, but I certainly only the few ones I know, because you can eat them all once, but you know, you need to know, or you can get really sick or you can die. So there's also a composting workshop at the Bicentennial Park in Oldsmar, July 18th. You can that's a free, you get a free composter with that too. So check that out, because it's only for the Oldsmar people, but you need to pre-register for this. And again, I've got all this stuff on Eventbrite. There's a fifth annual Plants and Pets at Kirby's Nursery, which really sounds fun. It's in August the 8th at 9 a.m. And it's a parade with all these different types of animals, furry, feathered, or scaly, or for, you know, you have your dogs, your cats, your birds, your whatever, reptiles. And there's going to be a pet parade at 9:30. And they're going to be a talk, too, about things that are dangerous pets, plants that are dangerous to pets. They're going to award prizes for best costumes, best trick, best in show. So it just sounds like a lot of fun to me. It's sponsored by a lot of good people as well. So check it out. There's going to be rainwater harvesting workshop in person, Hillsborough County Extension Service in Sefner on July the 11th. In fact, all of those are on July the 11th. So check those out. Same thing. They're going to give you a big barrel and a spigot when you go to that. And then there's, what else is there? There's one more, I think. Well, can't see it right this second. So check out Eventbrite and go to those events, because they're fantastic. You're going to love them. I've gotten a lot of stuff from them and learned a lot of things while I was there. Now, to our main program. I have beautiful Amanda Pike sitting next to me on the Zoom. And we're going to be talking about a lot of wonderful things. I want to introduce her to you guys. If you don't know her, you should know her by now. But if you don't, her bio, she has a nice bio. So I'm just really going to read it. She's an educator, author, food forest designer, and community advocate based in Jupiter Farms, Florida. She's author of Transforming Florida Yards, a regional food forest guide, and Florida's Food Forest Cookbook, 400 healthy, no-waste recipes for 20 popular perennial plants. She has spent years helping families transform conventional landscapes into productive, beautiful ecosystems on her two-acre food forest homestead. She uses regenerative and permaculture-inspired practices. If you don't know what those are, look them up, because you need to know. The property also serves as a living classroom for youth education, which she's very involved in, with 4-H programming, pollinator conservation, and community outreach. She's passionate about empowering families to grow food, connect with nature, and create resilient landscapes that support both people and wildlife. And her work combines practical gardening techniques, environmental stewardship, children's education, and community engagement to demonstrate how small-scale food production can have meaningful impact on health, sustainability, and quality of life. Beautiful bio. So welcome to the show, Amanda. I'm so glad to see you.
1: I'm so glad to see you, Annie. It's great to be here.
0: Oh, great. So you even have a little TV show now, don't you? Something going on with television? What's up with that?
1: PBS did come and do an 8-series show with Danny Baker. Danny Baker's up in New York, so they did a comparison between New York and Florida.
0: Interesting.
1: Permaculture, forest garden, food forest style. And it was a really great experience getting to know the PBS team. And that series was distributed locally in South Florida and New York, where Danny Baker is, but now it's gone national. So even areas like Los Angeles have picked it up. So that's exciting. And hopefully it will continue to spread nationally so people can learn about food forestry in the comfort of their homes. And then when they feel brave, they can go out and garden.
0: Yeah. And, you know, that, congratulations. That's wonderful news that it went national. I know that just happened. So that's really, really good news for you. I'm happy. Happy not for you, just you, but for everybody else that has the access to learn those things that you've learned and you've a lot taught yourself. So, you know, your learning curve can benefit those. They don't have to go through all that time. So how and when did this begin with you? I mean, what's the why on this?
1: So the why of food forestry for my family is just simply quality of life. Most people spend easily 80% of their lives indoors, and that is not aligned with well-being. But then we have this dilemma that it's increasingly hot and sometimes difficult to endure outdoors. So for us, we're creating an environment that is cooler simply by having tree coverage, having shade, that is welcoming through colors and having butterflies and having all of these beautiful things all around us.
0: Yes. So not only the tree coverage above, but all the plant material below and all that compost and mulching and everything that you're doing is really cooling down the soil. So it's just, I bet your place is 10 degrees at least less than the place next door or wherever your next door neighbor might be a food forest too.
1: Yeah. They say that it's at least 20 degrees cooler in the shade of a tree. And then if you add deep rooted ground covers, especially native deep rooted ground covers like sunshine mimosa, those are also transpiring. And so you have almost like a mist effect coming from below and above, sandwiching you in this cooling air. And then of course you're simply out of the direct sun. So for us, our goal is to have dappled light, so tree filtered light on all of our walking paths. We don't want to be in direct sun. And I do have people who come to attend our tours. We give tours every Sunday at 5 p.m. People can reach out to me on my Facebook page, Transforming Florida Yards, and I'll send them the registration for that. But they come on the tours and they can feel confused with

0: 12 hours.
1: Exactly. Probably you need watermelon on tap. You need sunscreen, hat. You need coverage. Maybe an umbrella would be nice. And so if the plant is out there as an organism as well, it is going to be stressed. And so that dappled light is the sweet spot for humans and plants and organisms like butterflies as well. So we're creating that.
0: So how long ago was this that you started this thing? Because it's been a while.
1: Sure. So we have been homeowners of several properties like most Americans. A lot of Americans relocate about every 5 years. We're a very nomadic culture. So we've been on this property 7 years, but we going on 8 in September, but we started our food forest when we lived in another home. So we took what we learned from that home and brought it here, but we've been developing this in earnest about 8 years now. And things do move quickly when you work with nature rather than against it. And so just some simple things like keeping the native keystone trees on site. You don't need to clear cut to create a food forest. You can use your native plants, your native trees as your overstory. And these become your keystone plants, your host plants. A lot of people want butterfly gardens and they think that planting a milkweed is the way to do it. And milkweeds do host about 6 species of caterpillars, but oaks host, in my zip code, 396 species of caterpillars.
0: 800 species, not just butterflies, but 800 species of critters.
1: Right, but just caterpillars alone, and my zip code is 396.
0: That's
1: so
0: amazing.
1: If you're thinking about having a butterfly garden, then you obviously your keystone trees are your heavy hitters. And so we kept all of our overstories and started to plant our understories. And the permaculture method has 9 different layers. And so you've got your uppermost canopy. And for us, those are our keystone native trees. And then underneath that, our understory trees are our fruit trees.
0: Yeah, I don't know if people know. Well, some people do, some people don't. But the permaculture practical design for town and country and permanent agriculture was done by Bill Mawson. And that was in the 1970s, I believe, maybe even a little earlier, maybe in the 60s. And if you can get his books or anything like that, it will really help you understand a lot about what Amanda's talking about. I mean, all those different levels and different angles and bringing water to you in different ways. It's very, very interesting. And it's a permanent thing. That's the thing, right? Like you're building your food for us, Amanda, but you're not putting something in there that's just going to be temporary.
1: Exactly. So with this property, I mean, we want this to be our forever home. And of course, there are variables that might affect that, but it's transformed our way of thinking that we're creating this and thinking that we would like to pass it on. So we're not just creating this for ourselves, but we're also creating this for future generations, for example, our son. So we're trying to make this, like you said, a permanent culture and have this be something worth being an heirloom. A lot of cultures today, what we're inheriting is a garage full of plastic that ends up in a landfill. Nobody actually wants those plastic items renting your garage space. And so instead, we're creating and expending our energy not on the plastics ending up in our garage, but in the living ecosystem all around us and seeing, you know, children running and playing under the canopy and seeing the butterflies and the moths exponentially increase in populations every year. The birds, we use the bird app, Merlin.
0: That's the best, isn't it? Love that so much.
1: From the Cornell Lab. So this free app lets us identify the birds in our food forest, and it is so pleasantly surprising to hear 20 different species in 10 minutes while drinking a cup of coffee. And so having our home be a wildlife sanctuary has been the highest quality of life reward. We don't need to travel somewhere and pay money to have a botanical experience. Also,

0: We are a USDA recognized farm.
1: Oh, that's nice.
0: Have agricultural exemption, which offsets our property taxes. And then this year, we were awarded a USDA conservation grant. So food forestry and permaculture is increasingly recognized by funding agencies. Now, we live on this property. We have 2 acres, which is a humble-sized farm. It is achievable by many small families like ours, and yet we're receiving a multi-year grant. And the grant stipulates simply that we mulch, which if you're doing the permaculture method, you're going to be mulching anyways. And now we're receiving reimbursement because the government is recognizing that we're losing topsoil at an astronomical rate. And if landowners own over 75% of the land in the United States, if we're not being responsible with our topsoil, then who is? And so this is achievable by many.
1: That's very interesting. So you are obviously very aware of getting grants and how to write grants and that sort of stuff. I'm going to need to talk to you about that one later, right? Because that's very specific on getting that for yourself. I had no idea you could do it for such a small space. I mean, 2 acres is not small. Don't get me wrong.
0: But it's manageable. It's manageable for a small family.
1: If you had more than that, it would be difficult. You know what I mean? Like, you would have to work a lot harder if you had more land than that, I think. Unless it was all trees and stuff like that, I guess.
0: I mean, they say that to grow enough food for a small family, you only need a tenth of an acre.
1: Oh, wow.
0: Each county has different size requirements to be considered a USDA recognized farm. Mm-hmm. In our county, it's about 2 acres. So we meet the minimum.
1: Okay.
0: And so for us, we've had people ask us, so what's next? Are you going to buy a bigger property and a bigger house and a bigger? And for us, there is an opportunity in recognizing when enough is enough.
1: That's right.
0: Because that's where health lies. You don't always need more, and the insatiability can be a problem. So growth for the sake of growth is the motto of a cancer cell. And we just want to be a healthy, happy organism. And so absolutely not. We want this 2 acre. We want to maximize the use of our 2 acres, maximize the joy and health that's available to us. But meet the minimum requirements to be able to offset taxes and receive grants. And
1: We have so many questions, and we are barely getting started. I want to let people know that you're listening to the Sustainable Living Show, broadcasting live from WMNF Tampa 88.5. I'm Annie Ellis, and my guest today is Amanda Pike, talking about converting conventional home landscapes into food forest homesteads and how to cook your produce into delicious meals. I wanted to touch on, because we have a lot to talk about. Have you changed your designs in the challenging climate that's happened, or are you good?
0: We got hit hard by the February frost, like so many did in Florida.
1: Yeah.
0: And of course, it took emotional toll when we realized the loss. And at the same time, it is an opportunity to understand resilience and to see with fresh eyes what thrives no matter what extreme, because what a lot of researchers are saying is all we know about climate change is that we don't know what will happen.
1: Right.
0: And there are theories of pendulum swings that, you know, as things warm up, we might also get these bursts of extreme cold because of how air circulates. And so it's a real pendulum swing, which creates a wrecking ball in a way, right? As the pendulum springs to extremes, it becomes a wrecking ball. So we did have some devastation visually, and it was akin to a train wreck. We had people coming to our tours just to see the wreckage, you know? We were like, come on, guys.
1: Oh, man.
0: But at the same time, we knew what to do. So,
1: and they wanted to see what you knew what to do. Probably because they were having the same experience, right?
0: Right. They're like, well, what are you going to do about this? And so as with all things, you treat the soil, right? You address the soil health, and the trees will recover. So we've, you know, since February, it's been about 5 months, and we're at probably 98% recovery, which is
1: extremely fast.
0: And we thought that we had some absolute loss, but in fact, we have trees that we thought were absolute goners. Some of our avocados, we chainsawed nearly to the ground, and they're regrowing from the roots. So we're thrilled about that. The only
1: And so your avocados, you say it's grown from the root. Was it a grafted or is it a regular?
0: So they're not, we won't know if it's growing from the grafted mark or the rootstock till later, but with it regrowing, we can easily regraft. But having that established root system, even though it died back, it's going to create more resiliency over time. And so what we're doing with the trees that seem to be more susceptible, we're going to be adding the hardier trees very close by, 3 to 4 feet, so that they act as almost an umbrella. So a shelter, being able to add thermal insulation. But really, we just went and started grabbing bags of leaves. A lot of people had massive leaf drop from the cold. And so we were driving around picking up bags of leaves as our mulch to insulate the soil and to help the roots recover. But one happy accident with that was that our population of butterflies and moths exponentially exploded. So prior to the cold snap, I could walk around and I could tell you every species of butterfly on our property. After the cold snap, we just at turbo speed sort of collecting bags of leaves to cover the ground and create some thermal temperature increases and to help the plant's root system recovery. And people don't realize how many moths and butterflies put their cocoons and chrysalises into the leaf litter. Yeah. And now I'm walking around my food forest and I can't tell you 6 species that just fluttered in front of you. It's been an exponential boom.
1: Wow.
0: And the number of species. And so that's been excellent. Us just basically rescuing all these cocoons.
1: You did. And you saved them from their demise.
0: Yes.
1: And that's it's a good point to bring up at this moment is that, see, all those leaves that y'all raked up, if you had just left them, then they would have helped your soil and they would have kept your insect population, which insects are all good. There's just some, if you start to manipulate it, that's when you get the excess of some type of a pest insect because you've altered the ecosystem that you had in place. Don't you agree?
0: Oh, yeah. No, we have a very healthy insect population. It's very exciting. And the colors, it's just a delight to watch these rainbow organisms fluttering around. I mean, it's the spectrum of colors that we see just walking around in the pollinators creates a wonderment and a fascination that is an instant stress relief.
1: It really is. I've noticed that too. As soon as I see a cluster of butterflies running around, I just go, and then just, you know, I guess a little childlike watching them flit around and doing what they're doing and interacting with each other. It's amazing how it just takes you out of that, you know, you're projecting all these things in front of you or things behind you, and you get right into the present with that beautiful miracle. It's kind of incredible.
0: It brings you to the moment. It creates quiet fascination. It creates that quiet fascination. You might be able to hear the cicadas behind me.
1: Well, it sure sounds like cicadas. But I kind of think it's electronics. But
0: no, we have cicadas all around. I'm outside enjoying my nature during this interview. And so I just have the sounds of nature all around me.
1: Oh, that's funny. Well, that's cool. I wanted to ask if you had some examples of the edible landscaping that you're increasing, you know, your household resilience and your food costs. So what are the main trees, understory, fruit, vegetable, everything that you have? What are the main ones? Can you give me 5 to 10?
0: Sure. So when I was writing my cookbook, I wanted to include plants that within the short amount of time that we have been cultivating our food forest, we've been able to have a tsunami of this food coming into our house. So something that is low effort, high reward, and that cost benefit analysis of life. Papayas are an easy one. And you can think of papayas in terms of what they can substitute. Most Americans are of European descent. And so when they think of food, they think of European annuals, zucchini, carrots, these things that in South Florida require a lot of inputs and are not very sustainable because of the pest pressure. They're European foods, not South Florida foods. Right. So when a papaya is unripe, you can treat it like a zucchini. You can also treat it like a cabbage by shredding it, making sauerkraut or making coleslaw. When it's semi-ripe and has that crimson salmon color starting to show, you can treat it like a carrot, making different cakes or slaws. Or
1: so that's when it's still hard, but it has color.
0: It's hard, but it has color. And so the sweetness is starting to get there, just like a carrot is semi-sweet. Yeah. And so you can start to think about a papaya in terms of what it can replace for European vegetables. So it can replace cabbage, it can replace zucchini, it can replace carrot. And then it is considered a tree melon. And so all over the world, papaya is considered fruit of the angels. And this is because it is so prolific. It's just always there gifting you fruit. But also it is like a mother's bosom. It's the first food that many weaning children eat all around the world. People don't realize that the papaya leaves are edible. So you can
1: Pinch
0: them to remove. They're a bitter green, like chicory, which is a European green.
1: Well, wait a minute. When do you eat them? When they're young or
0: how? Yeah, I mean, the younger, the more tender. That's true of most tree vegetables. And you would blanch them a good 10 minutes. That way you can remove some bitterness and soften them like collard greens. And then you can pair them with maybe like a marinara. The sourness of the tomato will balance out any bitter notes that still might remain. But it's a functional food. There's a lot of research on the blood cleansing properties of papaya leaf, the liver benefits. And of course, the seeds are also something that you can eat. So ripe papaya seeds have a lot of functional food benefits. I think of them as little tapioca pearls, and I eat them at the same time that I'm eating the ripe fruit. But they have also intestinal cleansing properties, not just as like a bulk fiber, but anti-parasitic in nature. That's backed by a lot of research. It has some anti-cancer properties backed by substantial research. So just fascinating and beautiful. People stir fry and make teas out of the flowers as well. So this is a plant that has so much edibility and so much research backing it for its functional food. That means it's medicinal but edible. And that's just one of many. So we've got Seminole pumpkins.
1: Let me ask you about one thing too. Doesn't papaya have a natural pectin that it gels itself when it's blended?
0: Sure. Yeah. So you can make jam out of it very easily. And if you add a little bit of citrus and add a little bit of like coconut oil, then you really balance out the vitamin A. So I love adding coconut cream to my diced papaya when it's fully ripe. The fat of the coconut cream just helps the vitamin A get absorbed by your body, but also it's like your body perceives the bioavailability of the nutrients and it becomes increasingly delicious. So adding a little bit of fat with that papaya, that ripe papaya, aids its nutritional benefits.
1: Amazing. I had no idea. I'd never heard of that before. So you, papaya trees are your number one, it sounds like.
0: And then, I mean, they're one of the easiest to grow. You just throw some seeds out there, they're going to grow.
1: And they're really quick. And you can keep them going of succession planting, like all
0: time. Right. You'll likely have fruit within 9 months if you grow the Hawaiian varieties like Solo Sunset, which tastes more like a melon. Some people are like, I don't like papaya because of its musty flavor. But I ask people, do you like apples? And a lot of people are like, oh, absolutely, I like apples. And then I say to them, okay, which apple do you like? And everybody has a different preferred apple variety, Granny Smith, Ambrosia, Delicious, right?
1: All of these. Envy is my favorite right now.
0: Everybody has it, right? But they don't realize that papaya also has so many different varieties, but you go to the grocery store and you're only given one variety, which is the Mexican one. And it's a little musk. It has more of like an earthy flavor. Mm-hmm. And so people will just say, oh, I don't like papaya, but they're not growing their own papaya. They're not exposed to the wide spectrum of varieties. And there are as many flavor profiles for papaya as there are apple.
1: That's amazing. So how do you get your seeds? If that's the only seed that you can get from, going to the market and cutting one open, how do you get the seeds of the different ones?
0: Well, I mean, you can go to farmers markets and get some of these more specialty varieties, or a genuine international market will have some more varieties, but you can order specialty seeds. I mean, even something as simple as eBay. And you can just do a quick search for papaya varieties and flavor profiles. And there are Excel spreadsheets on this. And then there's a company called TradeWindsFruits.com. And they profile papaya flavors. And you can get like strawberry papaya or mango papaya, Hawaiian varieties, Mexican varieties, mountain varieties. I mean, just so many different types.
1: What's the name of that again? Trade Winds what?
0: Trade Winds Fruits.
1: Okay. That's a great idea. Okay. So we got the papaya tree as our big hitter. And then give me, four more.
0: Pumpkin
1: is the most important.
0: Okay. I mean, pumpkin is an easy one. And pumpkin was really considered to be the American fruit because it sealed this ability for self-sustenance. So if you're growing pumpkin as an American in the early days, you're set. You have a vegetable you can eat, the little green pumpkins as zucchini alternatives. You can eat the flowers.
1: Before they ripen, you're eating the baby.
0: Before they ripen, you can eat them, the baby ones, the green ones.
1: Never thought of it that way.
0: You can eat the leaves. Again, you can blanch the leaves as like a collard, the stems. You can eat as a celery alternative. Of course, pumpkin is the largest ground fruit. And we have many different varieties of pumpkin that will grow in Florida. But if you want a perennial native variety, then you're looking at Seminole pumpkin, which is more akin to a butternut squash, very sweet and smaller in size.
1: Easy to grow too.
0: So easy to grow. It self-propagates because it crawls and self-clones by rooting at its stem nodes. So it will continuously self-root if you let it ramble, if you just let it go. And you can just pick it up if it's being naughty and like move the stem into an area where you're not mowing so that it can self-root. Some people train it over a trellis, but this is another one that the seeds are a staple crop. It's a protein oil seed. So you can make pizza crust out of it. You can use it as a cracker base. I've made crackers and pizza crust, and I've mixed it in with my sourdough.
1: So let me ask you how you do that. Are you drying the seeds and then toasting them and grinding them, or how are you doing that?
0: So a lot of people ask me if I make my flour by pulverizing it dry. And that's an extra step if you want to preserve things long term. And again, the European mindset is that we have a winter. And so we need preserve things. But we don't have a winter in South Florida. I don't need a pantry. Yeah. I have a garden year round. So I do a lot of wet batters. So that's just simply soaking the seeds overnight to remove phytic acid and then rinsing the seeds. And then I throw it in a blender with a couple of eggs or another binder. It can be chia seeds or flax seeds. Or even banana if I'm making a sweet cracker, and blending it up to a thick gravy consistency, and then baking it until it dries out, and that's it.
1: You can. So then, if you're making a pizza crust, so you make the big round and then you bake that first to dry it out, and then put your toppings on it, and then rebake it.
0: That's right, and you can even make a pizza sauce from the pumpkin. So you roast the pumpkin and puree it, and then, you can add a little bit of acidity to have it be a similar sweet sour profile as tomato, but you can make a pizza with just the pumpkin. Yes. And then you can dice the stems and chop the leaves and blanch them and make a full out spinach pizza.
1: That's cool. So, you know, I think that that's what's so great about you, Amanda, is that you don't let it stop you. You know, you go, well, what can I do with this? How can I do this in an alternative way? Because this is what I have. So how can I use this thing to go into the familiar? You know, like you want a pizza. Well, we don't want exactly a pizza. We want a pizza made from our stuff at our house. So I just really love that about you, that you're, you know, you don't get stopped at things. Let me know that you're listening to the Sustainable Living Show, broadcasting live from WMNF Tampa 88.5. I'm Annie Ellis, and my guest today is Amanda Pike. We're talking about converting conventional home landscapes into food forest homesteads and how to cook your produce into delicious meals. Okay, we got two. We got the pumpkin, we got the papaya, and then give me three more.
0: Sure. So let's talk about chaya. So a lot of Americans fear cancer and Alzheimer's disease most of all, right? These are the two things that strike fear into the heart of most Americans. And so a lot of times the National Cancer Institute, if you go to their website, it lists the top causes of cancer. And at the top is diet and lifestyle, right? We know this. And when people talk about diet, we know that processed foods are a problem, but really, why are they a problem? And it's because they lack micronutrients. So much is lost in the process. These vitamins and minerals that help your body stay healthy just aren't there. So when we talk about micronutrients and phytonutrients are like the medicinals that help your body fight things off. Micronutrients are the ones that just keep you strong and healthy. And leafy greens are at the top of the list of being a powerhouse for these vitamins and minerals. And so in the earlier times, royalty knew that to stay beautiful and healthy, they needed greens at every meal. So French royalty would demand greens at every meal as part of the beauty regimen. So when we think about, yes, like
1: while they put the lead on their face,
0: later mistakes. No, but when you think about things like eggs Florentine, for example, they're named after a famous princess who was demanding these greens at every meal. And so when you think about how are you going to grow enough of these greens to have at every meal, chaya really becomes a no-brainer. So chaya is something that's going to grow year-round. So easy to grow. And one of the surprising things is the most prolific variety of chaya was originally imported as an ornamental. So guess what? It's beautiful.
1: Yeah,
0: it's going to be overlooked by your HOA as long as you shape it. And it's going to flower throughout the year to attract butterflies. And so you have this catch-all plant. And Cambridge researchers say that you shouldn't think of chaya just as a vegetable, but actually you should think of it as a protein, almost like vegetarians think of beans and nuts as a protein. And so Cambridge researchers looked into chaya's history, and they nicknamed it Green Deer because it has more bioavailable nitrogen than deer meat.
1: Wow.
0: So what does that mean? Nitrogen being protein. So your body can absorb more protein consuming chaya than deer meat.
1: Wow.
0: So when they researched it, they realized that, you know, humans have lived through cycles of climate change many times over. A lot of religious texts are blatantly talking about climate change impacts, flooding, fire, you know, all of these things, drought, famine, these things that relate directly to climate change. But we didn't use that word. In fact, until just recently, we didn't call it climate change. Just recently, we called it global warming. And that became
1: That's true.
0: Unacceptable. True. So yeah. We get confused by the words. We get confused by the words we use. So for the Mayans, they didn't call it global warming or climate change. They called it the Great Cycles. So during one of their Great Cycles, they could no longer do the same old strategy for living. Normally, the tribe would split into groups, and one half would go 10 miles in one direction to hunt deer. The other group would go 10 miles in the opposite direction to collect fresh fruit. They would meet back in the center, mixy, make a jerky, dry it all out. Now they have this jerky that they can eat that is sweet and also savory, classic jerky, 4 weeks. But if it's going to hail at any time, then it is very dangerous to divide and go and walk 20 miles in opposite directions. Like half your tribe's not coming back. Maybe no one's coming back. If you don't have predictability, then you need to stay under shelter. And so they cultivated chaya as a doorstep protein.
1: So they can just reach outside the door, avoid
0: the
1: problem.
0: They can run out. And then go grab some protein that is every good as that deer meat they were eating previously.
1: I want to ask you a question. It's a selfish question because I live in a colder climate now. I'm in Virginia. So that's a hot weather plant. So it wouldn't hold itself through the winter here. But could I get cuttings from Florida in the spring and then plant that and grow it in the summer here and then freeze it and that sort of stuff?
0: Yes, and you could probably also just grow it as a house plant. So if you look at the house plant,
1: I live in 600 square feet, so that's probably not going to happen.
0: For those who have a little bit more space and have a southern facing window, they can grow chaya as a southern facing window as a house plant.
1: Well, that's cool to know. So so now we got papaya, Seminole pumpkin, chaya, and now give me two more of your favorites.
0: So, I mean, I have to discuss mulberry.
1: So, I love mulberries.
0: Well, and mulberry is one of those, you saying that you moved to Virginia, there's a mulberry variety for nearly every zone.
1: There is.
0: And so the benefit there is, there's a quote that says, if you need to restart civilization, just grab yourself a mulberry cutting. So mulberry is one of those plants that people tend to know so little about. And we do have the folk music of Here We Go Round the Mulberry Bush. Right. And if you read one explanation about it being a prison yard song, you miss the opportunity to what those types of folk music songs are actually about. So the original use of Here We Go Round the Mulberry Bush was to teach children every single use of a mulberry bush or tree. You can make a comb out of the wood. You can make a toothbrush out of the stems, right? You can make shampoo out of the leaves. Every single Here We Go Round the mulberry bush. This is the way we brush our teeth. The mulberry tree has so many uses for just everyday sustenance, but people don't realize that you can actually outgrow soybean protein on an acre using mulberry. So the mulberry leaves are extremely high in protein, much like chaya. And people don't realize this.
1: No.
0: And so you can boil chaya leaves just like you do collard greens and make delicious varieties of dishes.
1: Let me ask you real quick before we move from that. Isn't there a thing that you have to boil chaya and throw out the water? Isn't there some sort of a toxicity? No?
0: You do not have to throw out the water. You do have to boil it. We're going back to chaya.
1: I tell people,
0: like, if you hunt deer, you know that's not free food. And so do you have to cook deer meat? Yes, you do. And if you look at what is easier, boiling chaya for 15 minutes and with the lid off.
1: So that's the key, is that you just can't eat it raw. You need to boil it for 15 minutes, right?
0: For an abundance of caution, that is what is recommended.
1: Okay.
0: That said, when I was doing all the literature review, many researchers were adamant there has never been a known hospitalization from chaya.
1: Oh, wow.
0: So, and when they looked at what adverse reactions they could elicit from feeding chaya to rats, the only severe reaction was when they force fed the rat's body weight in raw chaya in a single setting.
1: Well, now, I would think that would make him a little angry, too.
0: Well, so. Yeah, I mean, that no one's going to do that. So should you cook chaya? My answer is absolutely. Should you boil it? That's the most effective way, with the lid off, because it off gases.
1: We are so close to being out of time. So I wanted to, I'm going to ask you this, and we maybe go back to something. But a friend of mine asked me, do you have any advice about doing this in an HOA restricted neighborhood? Because a little bit earlier on, you said, oh, well, it's a pretty plant, so you can do it in an HOA and they won't notice. So if you have advice on that?
0: Sure. The mullet approach is best. Business in front, party in back. You want to have, you know, your ornamental edibles in front that are cleanly manicured. So if you have a chaya, you keep that thing pruned. If you've got a jackfruit, you keep it to a reasonable height. Maybe you make it a dwarf. And you
1: little mangoes too. I had a Hawaiian mango tree that I kept very petite and it was a beautiful specimen.
0: Right. So keep your dwarf ornamental edibles. And so what is an ornamental edible? It's something that's an evergreen that has a conical growth habit. If you can shape it and prune it and it keeps its leaves all year, then probably it will be overlooked. Mm-hmm. And so, and as long as you have predominant lawn, which we know how I feel about that, but this is what the HOAs want. It's out of style. It's like walking around with bell bottoms, but to each their own.
1: I wear bell bottoms. Come on.
0: They haven't figured out that they're behind the times here with the outdated lawn, but whatever. And then in the back, you do you. Yeah. Get yourself a hedge.
1: That's cool. You know, I'm actually going to have, she was a runner up in the WaterWise competition and she was in an HOA and she won that competition in her specific area for the backyard. So she talked to the HOA, made a plan and a presentation for the front yard since she had this, you know, wonderful praise from the public, and they approved her to do her front yard as well. So I think that if you really work with them and try not to be mean about it. You know what I mean? Well, this is my right, blah, blah, blah, blah, blah, blah, blah, which it is, but that isn't going to really get you what you want, which is cooperation.
0: Sure. I mean, the best approach to any committee led decision making organization is to join the committee. And
1: that's
0: you know
1: right.
0: what? Maybe become chair and then rewrite those bylaws.
1: That's right.
0: You want change, be the change. And we are in a paper trail world. And so that's partly why everything we're doing in a way that legitimizes the actual practice of permaculture. We got USDA classification. We got the grant. You know, we're playing it nice with all of our neighbors.
1: Right.
0: Yeah, we do. We keep a paper trail and we...
1: And you're nice about it. You know, that's really a lot of... I think a lot about it is that you're doing wonderful things for children, for the public. You're making it pretty. People are recognizing it. And I think that has a lot of weight in getting things done. You know, we're so close to the end of time. We just got like 2 minutes. So... I wanted to know what were your biggest lessons learned, and then how can people maximize in the landmass? But I do want everybody to know how to get in touch with you.
0: Sure. So I think those two come to one answer. Lessons learned and how to maximize. It's like a two-for-one answer. Make friendships. Yeah. Because even going back to the HOA dilemma, you know, humans are hypersocial creatures, and making friendship is a lifelong skill, and that is going to allow you to overcome any difficulties you have in your yard. If you made a mistake,
1: you're doing community building. That's right.
0: Yeah, get your cuttings from a friend. Get your seeds from your neighbor. Gift your neighbors and friends jams and pies. You know,
1: form those networks. Get together, get seed swaps, get cutting swaps.
0: Right. Yeah. So even though we're social creatures, today's world isolates us and we're having this loneliness epidemic. And being the person in your community who feels the abundance, who lives the abundance and shares freely, here are cuttings, here are seeds, I made some extra jam, you become the beacon. And so that's what the world needs more of. We need more light, and food forestry is just going to provide you with those resources. You will have endless cuttings to gift.
1: That's right. Now, listen, you mentioned to me earlier that you have tours on Sunday at 5 p.m. How do people get in on that?
0: So they can just message me through my Facebook page, Transforming Florida Yards. And if they let me know they want to come for a tour, I'll send them the registration link on Eventbrite. We welcome families. Children are just key to my
1: heart. Very children oriented. I know that you're doing a lot of the 4-H things and teaching education for them.
0: Absolutely. And I just think that the food forest is never more beautiful than when it has children running and playing.
1: Chasing butterflies.
0: Chasing butterflies.
1: Well, so the best way to get in touch with you is through Transforming Florida Yards on Facebook.
0: That's the easiest way.
1: Okay. I so appreciate you being here, Amanda. You're such a joy. There's like 10 more questions I had, you know, because we get caught up in doing, talking about just those few that are wonderful questions, I guess, and best answers, because you're such a great guest. I really appreciate it.
0: Well, I'm so grateful for my time with you, Annie. You're just so fun.
1: You are too, darling. You're just a delight, an absolute delight. Oh, tell us the name of your books real quick, because
0: newest book is called Florida's Food Forest Cookbook, 400 Healthy No Waste Recipes for 20 Popular Perennial Plants. And then my previous book is Transforming Florida Yards.
1: Yay. So y'all can look for that online and go ahead and get them, because they're really good books. I haven't read the cookbook, but I love it. So I have 2 minutes, so I better close it up. Thanks again, Amanda. Make sure and tune in next Monday morning at 11 with John Butts, and he has a Florida Fisheries with Dr. Angela Collins from Manette County Extension. And please let us know what subjects you want to talk about, because that helps us figure out what you need to hear. Thanks, Grace, for our online work, Maddie for taking the calls, and Bill for working the boards. We appreciate you all very much. And I want to thank to all of you guys out there for your listening and your interaction. Follow our Facebook page, Sustainable Living WMNF. Thanks for tuning in today. I am Annie Ellis. Stay on WMNF for the next hour here, Community Speaks with Mobili. And that's it, I guess. See you again next week. 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
1: Coming next on the BBC World Service, it's Outlook. In the run-up to the 78 World Cup, host Argentina was taken over by a military junta that used the tournament as a propaganda tool. But behind the scenes, the regime was abducting political opponents. Teenager Miriam Lewin was on their radar.
2: Every day I call my comrades to tell them I was still alive. The military knew that in the area there were quite a few public phones, so they started waiting for me at some of them.
1: She was detained and disappeared from view until the day Argentina won the cup and her guards took Miriam and fellow prisoners out into the streets to join the fans, who didn't even notice them.
2: We were pale, we had lost weight. Even if the military had taken us to celebrate and they were showing us to the world, the world didn't see us.
1: Miriam's terrifying World Cup after the news.
3: BBC News with Emily Thomas. Iran says it has attacked US military bases in Jordan, Bahrain and Kuwait, as well as radar systems in Oman, as it seeks to assert its control over the Strait of Hormuz. The Iranian barrage followed extensive American strikes on Iran overnight. A foreign ministry official said Tehran was trying to agree a joint mechanism with Oman for the strait, but US pressure on Oman was impeding progress. The renewed violence has pushed oil prices up. From Jerusalem, here's Barbara Pletusher.
4: The Strait of Hormuz has become this major sticking point, and the dispute over it has basically stalled any progress, and it means that the ceasefire has been unraveling. It's not believed at this point yet, anyway, that either side wants to return to a full-scale war. But this issue, this control of the strait, this freedom of shipping through it, is just very crucial to both. So what we have now is continued escalation.
3: British regulators have approved human trials of a new vaccine to tackle the Ebola outbreak in the Democratic Republic of Congo. Scientists at the University of Oxford started developing the vaccine 8 weeks ago when a public health emergency was declared. Here's our medical editor, Fergus Walsh.
5: The vaccine against the Bundibugyo species of Ebola is based on the same technology as used in the Oxford AstraZeneca COVID jab, which was given to hundreds of millions of people worldwide. The trial will assess the safety of the Ebola vaccine as well as monitoring immune responses, and there'll be further studies in Africa. The Oxford vaccine is one of four being developed, but the first to enter human trials.
3: Meanwhile, health authorities in the Democratic Republic of Congo say the Ebola outbreak there has spread to two new provinces, including the populous northeast city of Kisangani. From Kinshasa, Emery Makameno reports.
6: Ebola has now spread into Kisangani, where health officials confirm four cases and two deaths across different parts of the city. Thousands more people are under observation, with close contacts being traced. In neighboring Otwele, the first case has been reported in Wamba, a remote area where health services are limited. The latest figures put the outbreak at 1,926 confirmed cases and 702 deaths, now spanning five provinces, underlying the growing challenge for Congo.
3: Thai police are investigating possible negligence after at least 27 people died when a fire tore through a Bangkok bar. Dozens were injured, several critically. They're checking to see if tables may have been blocking exits. Based on survivor accounts, officials said the fire may have started at the front stage section of the pub and spread rapidly, forcing many to run to the back of the venue, which houses the kitchen and toilets. BBC News. The EU and Britain have targeted Russia with coordinated sanctions over a sustained campaign of cyber attacks, which they said were backed by the intelligence services. Among those blacklisted is the Turla hacking group, suspected of targeting governments, critical infrastructure and strategic industries. One of the latest such attacks was against Poland's power grid. Hungary's parliament will vote today on changing the constitution, including removing the president and limiting the terms of MPs and judges. The new government of Prime Minister Péter Modrý is flexing its landslide victory to unravel the policies and institutions of the former nationalist administration of Viktor Orbán. The EU chief, Ursula von der Leyen, says the bloc needs to agree on the age when children can sign up to social media and also to limit the time they can be online. Ms. von der Leyen said children needed time in the real world, time to play, to build friendships, and to shape their own identity.
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0: Thank you for joining me here on WMNF Radio 88.5 FM. This is the public affairs program called Community Speaks, and I'm your host, Patro Mabili. Of course, this is my opportunity to speak with you. 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And we're going to talk about a few things today, especially the issue of corruption. It's an age-old problem that only grows. And today we look at players and take a historical look. The role big capital and extremist politics and greed continues to drive it. Starlink, a technology company owned by the world's first Nazi trillionaire, Elon Musk, has facilitated global scams. A frontline investigation has found U.S. tech companies are being used to power a revolution in the scam industry. It's nothing less than the industrialization and globalization of fraud. I will attempt to share with you a clip of the story on how global scammers use U.S. tech to steal from people. There will be plenty of opportunities to discuss the state of politics, the economy, the environment, and the geopolitical situation over this summer. In the interest of collaboration, I will be at the Children's Board in Hillsborough County all this week discussing environmental justice. There will also be a conversation for your U.S. Senate candidates around issues and solutions on Wednesday via Zoom. It's hosted by SWIFT, S-W-I-F-T, that statewide and indivisible Florida task force, SWIFT. They say the discussion is about making life better for Floridians. Each candidate that has qualified to be on the August ballot, Alexander Vindman and Angela Nixon, was invited to share their vision of representing this state of Florida in the U.S. Senate. Angela Nixon has accepted. Alexander Vindman has declined. So you want to join that discussion to talk about the state of affairs in the state of Florida and how important your U.S. Senate candidate is going to be. You know you need the Senate at the U.S. Capitol because of what we've seen out of this Congress so far. There's been no backbone. And when you have a self-dealing president in the White House, you need a backbone. You need a Congress with a backbone. So those kinds of discussions for each and every one of the Senate candidates will be important. Today, I was given a book titled Legalized Extortion by Angela Green about the targeting of black doctors. And I will give you a book report afterwards after I read that. But that sounds like it's right up the alley of the conversation today on corruption in this moment in which the United States is celebrating its independence from England. Generally, many people are discussing the American dream as much as it being a nightmare. And so when you look at the issue of corruption and the players involved, I see a correlation with how the basic scenario was put in place at the time of the Opium Wars. And as far as I'm concerned, the Opium Wars of the late 19th century has only metastasized. It's really still going on as we watch how communities around this country and around this world have only gotten more entrenched in a state of corruption where people who are using drugs and too much of a impact on who gets what in this country. And so we'll get back to that discussion, but I do want to hear from you in the meantime as we continue to talk about the state of affairs in this country. So it's important to keep our eyes on the prize and on what we're seeing playing out around us and continue to keep our head on a swivel, because there are those who continue to benefit while the rest of us suffer. And so, you know, we'll start with what we have found with this frontline investigation. But there's so many things that we want to continue to talk about. The Supreme Court, the term has ended. It tackled issues of race, history, and the law in what we are seeing as a really fraught session this year. Is reflective of major rulings that we've seen come out of the Supreme Court. It's wrapped up its term for this season, but not without some significant rulings. Just as they were divided on cases affecting voting rights, immigration, and birthright citizenship, they narrowed key provisions of the Voting Rights Act, arguing that partisan gerrymandering isn't necessarily racist. The court also upheld birthright citizenship for all born in the United States, rejecting attempts to limit it. And in another case, they found that this regime's anti-immigrant comments were not racist. And these decisions are seen to have deep implications for U.S. politics and society going forward, especially as debates over race and identity continue to evolve. So it's important that we look at just what the state of affairs has been presented to us as the Supreme Court has set down its rulings. Being only one of three divisions of power in this country, we're stuck with it, the decisions that they make. And so these decisions come at a moment when long-standing debates over race and identity have turned towards immigration, increasing racial diversity, and the fairness policies meant to prevent and redress discrimination. And so this term, we saw a Supreme Court that is moving quickly to eradicate legal protections in ways that will leave vulnerable communities exposed to the harsh winds of discrimination and hatred that we continue to see across the country. That's one comment from the General Counsel of the NAACP, his former head of the Justice Department's Civil Rights Division during the Biden administration, Kristen Clark. And there's a breakdown of the latest decision involving race and what they mean going forward. The temporary protected status case is going to have a huge impact on the economy. There are people in South Florida right now protesting the doing away with temporary protection for Haitians because they make up a lot of the hospitality workers. And so that industry and people who work in that industry are in the streets right now because it's in their interest to be there protesting the doing away with temporary protective status because it's going to hurt the jobs, is going to, for those people, is going to push them out of the country back to a place that they fled from because of the dangers to their lives. None of that seems to matter when it comes to black and brown immigrants. And so it's important that we stand in solidarity and know that's what is happening and why. There's a threat to not only their livelihoods, but to the economy in general in Florida, the hospitality economy. So we're going to continue to follow that. But this president's more than decades-long track record of denigrating developing nations and immigrants who come to the United States from Africa and Asia and Latin America and the Middle East. The attorneys for those affected migrants contended that the government could not cancel the designations in part because this regime's comments about immigrants were racist. But as we said, the Supreme Court has found that none of those comments were necessarily racist. So there's a disconnect right there. But we're going to continue to talk about those issues. But birthright citizenship case came up this term in one of the biggest profile cases of the term. And that court reaffirmed that the 14th Amendment to the U.S. Constitution means all people born in the U.S. are citizens. And as we know, more than black and brown people would have been impacted if the court had gone the other way, had agreed with this regime, that this POTUS, that we should get rid of birthright citizenship. So on his first day in office, POTUS signed an executive order seeking to restrict birthright citizenship to the children of U.S. citizens. And that was a move that civil rights groups challenged as unconstitutional and racist. But, you know, That's the one solace from this session. The Supreme Court agreed with civil rights groups against the POTUS on birthright citizenship. So 813-239-9663 is the number to call. I know you have some things you want to add to the discussion, as always. So Maddie stands ready to take your telephone calls. But we're going to continue to talk about corruption and what is setting it off right now. And we'll talk about what people's feelings are about this country as it's celebrating its independence. So, but going back to the story about those global scammers, as I said, we're going to attempt to share this clip with you about how technology from U.S. companies is being used to power a revolution in the scam industry, playing a key role in the industrialization and the globalization of fraud. Let's take a listen to that here on Community Speaks, as you go and call me, 813-239-9663.
1: I have a very short video from my ring doorbell of him leaving the house.
2: It was an unusual request. Chris Koulakoussis was told to lay out $80,000 cash on his table to give to a man he'd never met. And he did.
1: Maybe there's a chance I'm going to get my money back.
2: Instead of recovering his funds from a cryptocurrency investment, it was part of the same elaborate scam that he said cost him $400,000. It all started after he met a woman online who called herself Eliza.
1: Blonde, blue eyes, gorgeous.
2: Online fraud has exploded to become one of the most profitable criminal industries in the world. An Associated Press and Frontline investigation found that American technology is being used to power this revolution. Scammers are exploiting U.S. internet service providers, AI models, social media platforms.

0: They could help you set up accounts on social media platforms at scale. They could help you set up SIM cards so you can have new numbers to message customers or targets with. Language translation software so you can more easily communicate in languages you don't actually speak.
1: Many online scams can be traced to sprawling compounds in Southeast Asia. But even when governments crack down, as was the case with KK Park and others along the Myanmar-Thailand border last year, AP found that it doesn't take long for new complexes to spring up.
2: These are remote compounds in the middle of a jungle, and you know there's no other purpose that these are going to serve.
1: Satellite imagery analysis by International Justice Mission, independently reviewed by AP, reveals that at least two dozen new sites have been built since the crackdown last fall.
2: We saw multiple devices had reappeared in what appeared to be an empty field when we first looked at Google Maps, but when we looked at updated satellite imagery, you can see that there is actually a compound that had taken shape there. So 5 kilometers to the northeast, as these compounds get pushed further inward from the Thai border, the local providers in Myanmar become less reliable and aren't able to handle all the bandwidth that you would need to run a large-scale scam operation. So other ways to connect to the internet become more important, and that's where Starlink plays a big role.
1: Starlink has already faced congressional scrutiny for its role in connecting scammers to the internet in Myanmar. And in the past, the company has cut off access to thousands of terminals around scam centers. But AP found that Starlink is still the number one internet service provider in Myanmar. And public records indicate that many of its users in the war-torn country have been scammers.
2: So we can see multiple antennas for satellite internet. We've seen Starlink appear in the AdTech data here before.
1: Starlink did not respond to detailed requests for comment from the AP. Neither did Myanmar's ruling military government. While the AP and Frontline didn't find any wrongdoing by Starlink and other American tech companies, the abuse of their products at scale by scammers does raise questions about how well they are enforcing their own terms of service, which prohibit fraud. Outside the United States, some countries, like the United Kingdom and Australia, are passing laws that require companies to do more to prevent scams or face financial penalties.
3: Since this is an urgent economic danger.
1: Meanwhile, in Washington, lawmakers and government officials have been asking American companies to cooperate on a voluntary basis to cut scammers off from U.S. infrastructure.
3: How are U.S. companies cooperating with the federal government on addressing scam compounds, assuming that there is some cooperation here? Is there information you're not getting from companies that would enhance your anti-scam efforts?
4: So we do have several companies who have openly said that they are cooperating with the strike force, including Google and Meta and TRM Labs. We have a lot of other ones that are maybe not as vocal about their openness of their cooperation. And then we have others that we're still working on.
5: Wire transfer.
1: Chris never got his money back from the fake crypto investment.
6: So that $80,000 that you're looking at is that cash deposit through the money mule.
1: He says American tech companies need to do more to protect people from getting scammed.
6: I really never want to leave my house. I mean, I have to for work. I go to the gym, but I don't go out socializing. I don't feel like I want to. I was planning to retire in like another 3 or 4 years. That's not going to happen. You know, I worked my whole life for that, and in 6 weeks, it's mostly gone.
7: That was from a frontline investigation and into how U.S. companies are being used to power the revolution and the scam industries. And so it looks like, you know, when you look at how these investigations come down, watchdogs say these companies have the technical capacity to do more to protect against abuse, but they lack the incentive. There's no legal, regulatory, or business incentives to crack down on a crime that the Federal Trade Commission estimated cost U.S. citizens nearly $200 billion in losses in 2024. So, you know, if you are a scammer, you know, there's no incentive to stop. If you

0: you're getting paid by the scammers to do it. These technology from U.S. companies, as I said, is being used in the scam industry. So we have to be on the lookout. That's from a frontline investigation. Just wanted to share a piece of that with you here on Community Speaks. I'm your host, Patrick Mabee, looking to take your telephone calls and talk about today what is really around the issue of corruption. And if you notice in that story, Myanmar is where the epicenter is for this particular Starlink's being used by scammers. It reminds me of opium wars and how that all came about. The basic setup is the same. And Myanmar was also a place in which poppies were grown for the drugs industries, the global drug industry that definitely became global as a result of the opium wars, the settlement in the open wars between the West and China, for instance, opened up China's ports, just pried them open violently and for opium sales to that country. And, of course, out of that grew a population of addiction and smuggling. These Brits and American companies would take the opium, force it upon them. They have to pay in silver. And, as a result, they would use local gangs to distribute it. The triad, most likely in China, were used to distribute it to the citizenry. And ultimately, against any attempts on the part of the Chinese to stop the addictions, they ended up with opium dens and a population totally addicted. And but U.S. and American companies continue to send the opium and have these gangs distributed and continued smuggling and continued addictions going on. And when you look at how others tried to get into the opium game after that, you see the poppy fields come up in Myanmar, and then what is then known as the Golden Triangle, Myanmar, Laos, and all of those that land in the southern subcontinent of Asia, and continued to build this network of smuggling and addiction. And we see also in Afghanistan the same thing played itself out. The Taliban did what it could to stop the smuggling and the production of their poppies and for the drugs industries, and ultimately they were thrown out of power after the United States invaded, started a war in 2001. And but once the Taliban came back into power, found that they could not really control, didn't have the economic capacity to control the smuggling networks and the cultivation of poppies, and so began to benefit from it itself. And so, as we've seen, this basic model has set in place long ago that pried open the Chinese market and created power, pried open markets for imperial invasion of other countries, especially China, and in place the Golden Triangle, if Afghanistan. We've seen this network of corruption build up, and that basic model is still in place as you look at where these scams, for instance, these U.S. companies are being used to scale this model of corruption, this model of scamming, to, as I said, over $200 billion for in cost to U.S. citizenry. We see some of the same locations that original model that was put in place back then is still being used. Those places are still being used. And so we're seeing Myanmar being an epicenter is no surprise for these high-profile places, corruption, and these scammers that do it at scale. These scammers from at least 13 of these outposts use Starlink IP addresses to get online between early March and the end of May of this year, according to AP analysis of devices, satellite data from the International Justice Mission. So if that's the original model is still in place, it's not going anywhere anytime soon. In the meantime, it makes sense that we have a self-dealing president. That's his only purpose for being in the power is to self-deal. And he's been empowering tech companies. Now you see why. This is a opportunity for him to get in on the game. And that's what everybody who gets involved in corruption want to do. So as we see, there are a lot of people who are not proud of this country right now as it celebrates its birthday. Some black people don't even fly the flag, have never flown the flag. I fly an African-American version of the flag in my own window because it sends a message that, you know, it's not a dream. It's a nightmare in this country for a lot of people. And so as we continue to look at why, you know, and continue to see how people feel about this country, that's just one poll that shows that and tries to explain why black Americans say they never fly the U.S. flag. And this is, really speaks to how they feel about the state of affairs in this country. The U.S. views of Old Glory are divided by politics, age, and race, according to a survey by the Associated Press and NORC, the Center for Public Affairs Research. And during this birthday celebration, Republicans and older white adults are especially likely to say they fly the American flag, while younger Democrats and black adults are more likely to say they don't fly it. And views of the flag and whether it's a unifying or divisive symbol track with other deep divisions among citizens in this country who see this country's history and accomplishments very differently. 813-239-9663 is the number to call. I want to know how you feel. 813-239-9663 is the number to call. People are saying a lot about this country as the celebrations are going on. But a lot of people say they're not proud to be Americans right now. Pride in U.S. history and democracy has dropped. Fewer are proud. Polls find, this is according to another AP North poll, it finds that they've grown less proud of this country's history or the way its democracy works over the past several years. The U.S. on several key attributes has dropped since 2017. So you know what that means. That's coming of MAGA. And that includes U.S. pride in the nation's military and its political influence around the globe. Much of the declining positivity comes from Democrats who polling suggests have become increasingly disenchanted with the United States in the years since POTUS was first elected. But as some wise person once said to me, a country gets the leaders that it deserves. This poll also finds that overall pride in the U.S. has fallen to a record low. Despite this drop, though, most adults living in the U.S. say that being an American is extremely very important to their identity. But at the same time, they say they've grown less proud of this country. You're tuned to Community Speaks here on your community radio station. It's 12:32 in the afternoon, and just talking to you about the crisis of corruption on that continues on this globe and in this country, especially as it relates to U.S. companies being facilitated in doing it. But we're also talking about how you feel about this country in this moment as it celebrates its birthday. 813-239-9663. That's the number to call if you want to join me in discussion on any of those issues. As we see, the POTUS gave his little speech during this celebration, the 250, and it became less about pride and more about really fighting a political war with Democrats. He said, we got an idea of what the midterm election is going to sound like. Once again, they're going to go into the Red Scare. Democrats are commies. The Democratic Socialist candidates are going to be written off as commies again. That has nothing to do with what's going on the globe right now. This POTUS can't talk about any successes, can't talk about the economy, can't talk about the war in Iran or its relationship with how Israel has determined what he has done. The stuff that he did in the first term really paved the way for the stuff that he's done in his second term, the moving of the U.S. Embassy in Israel from Tel Aviv to Jerusalem, which was a total waste of time, but it really set off the anger that obviously led to a greater violence in 2023, and that we're still seeing the outcome of that right now. There's still no end in sight as to what is going to happen next. We're seeing that there's been some talk of Hamas handing over its power to somebody else in Gaza, but there's no end in sight to the violence that we're seeing. So there's nothing this POTUS can really wrap his hands, arms around to say is a success. We're looking at, he didn't stop the war in Ukraine on day one, obviously. The prices are still rising. His ideas around the economy has just been a complete and total failure. So what does he have left? The Democrats are commies. There's a similar narrative employed throughout his political career. No candidate openly belonging to the U.S. Communist Party has ever been elected to state or federal office. But although there are fringes of the Democratic in the Democratic Party that have expressed support for communist ideas, experts say they still advocate for a market-based economy, and that is inaccurate to paint the entire party with such a broad brush. But no matter, that doesn't care. It's going to continue to use that terminology because they really have nothing else to hang their hats on. You can also write me, dj@wnf.org. I read your emails on the air, but you can call me, 813-239-9663. We'll talk about some of these other things I want to share with you, but I want to get to your telephone calls right away. So we'll go to Mango, talk with Ron. Thank you for calling. Ron, to Community Speaks, you say what?
1: I say it's a bunch of hypocrisy, as usual.
0: Yep.
1: That's where we start at, because I was speaking on something yesterday, and you've been hitting it all across the board, man. You're so accurate with it. I love that, man.
0: Thank you.
1: You're a good person, and you are very astute. So you be on that. But that's you. The rest of these people out here need to get their stuff together, man. These people took general jobs, people in high-profile jobs, that just because of race. They didn't really get those because of race, but they used that as a narrative. And they allowed them to use it. And I act like they should allow them to do everything else based on that. Okay, there's a solution to that. I said it yesterday. That guy that you call the puppet, you put his name on the paper. You put the United States Supreme Court name on the paper. Everybody else that thinks the world is supposed to run like they saying, just for them.
0: Right.
1: A private, you know, whatever it is. The Constitution has been violated. You got it right there, sitting there. If we're not included, you just saying it. You just told us we're not included, bro. And you don't want us and all this. So how you going to openly make that declaration on people who done paid blood, sweat, and tears around here?
0: Right.
1: You know what I mean? And we just going to let you do that? No, you don't have to protest. It's paperwork. File the papers until that's what he's doing, right? File all the papers on our ass. Paperwork, paperwork, paperwork. You don't even know what we got going.
0: No.
1: And that's idiotic right there. Like, everybody, oh, it's okay. He did this, he signed this, he signed. Yeah, what does it mean, though? Overnight, the next day, like a lady told me, I had to wait to get help for somebody to help me when I'm disabled, and I'm disabled. And I said, well, damn. What she talking about? Well, they have a revolver. They like to get these people in pocket. That's what they do to gatekeepers. And she's going, oh, just giving excuses for the system. I'm like, dude, you full of, I'm told you it's emergent. You supposed to jump hoops and stuff for me. And then she, no. This other people ahead of you. I can hear who you is anyway. This and that. This and that. I said, well, what the hell? I said, the damn president have something. He get it tomorrow. What
0: right.
1: you talking about?
0: So you went to emergency and couldn't get help right away. You had to wait. You had to wait.
1: They make you do what they, when they want you to rush, they want you to rush. When they, it's just all control, Mabile. And I mean, we fall in classes and stuff. And so when you fall in, they say, look at the age group, look at the gender. Then they said, they got these programs set up already. You know, all these rich people went to college. They got all their money over here, the stocks all over here. And they need to eat this particular pill because the doctor who works, that's his pill. And all this stuff, man.
0: Yeah. Race and class war. If you had the money, if you're insured, you'd have got help right away. Or if you had the money.
1: Yeah, you could just buy it, and that's what they're making it. Like, you buy your way. Well, hold on. You're taking all my money. You're taking all the jobs. You're taking all of the stuff that you work for. So that's unfair and unethical and immoral. Mm-hmm. So those three variables right there opens the door. And if those don't stand, then we don't have anything. There is no such thing as a democracy when you run it ex parte. That term means one-sided when you go to court and they run it one side, just like they did that little boy, Carmelo Anthony. When they killed him, they only looked at one side.
0: Right.
1: The side didn't matter. They didn't look at his side with the same intent. With the same, they'll play like they did. They're going to give you that circumstantial stuff, or it's another term for it, but basically you don't get no substantial stuff for your partaking or your being involved. There's nothing substantial about it. Oh, it's procedural, my bad. I get to thinking, you know, I hate this stuff, man. Yeah, they'll give you a procedural. Oh, you get to go to court. You get to do this. You get to do that. And people are not really feeling that no more. They're not feeling that. I just saw a lady, some little kids. I'm telling y'all, leave people alone, man. It was messing with some lady and killed her kids. She ran them down and killed them. Like, you ain't going to court with this. We ain't playing that. And it was, the guy was on the internet saying, we should support that lady. Support that lady. I'm like, wow. We ramping up, ain't we?
0: Yeah.
1: But we're ramping up at the wrong thing, Mabibli. That's the system designed to consume us.
0: Right. And nobody trusts. Nobody trusts the courts. Nobody want to trust these institutions anymore after all of this.
1: Well, you have some fairness somewhere, but it's very hard to come by. And when you see it, you better respect it, because there are some courts holding up some stuff in this land. We can't give up. That's why I say push the papers.
0: Right.
1: Push some damn papers down their throat. They're pushing this down our damn throat. Pico, unlimited power to raise the bill. How many weeks y'all going to give me $1,000, Pico? How many months? You're playing with me. I know what you're doing, and I'm telling on your ass. They target certain people, individuals, groups, by name, by gender, and that thing they call race is not there. That's just something else.
0: Social construct.
1: Yeah.
0: Thank you, Ron. We got some other calls coming in. I appreciate your call.
1: Okay, you have a good one, man, and keep up the power. The power goes to the people.
0: That's right. Thank you, Ron. Will do. 813-239-9663. Let's go to St. Petersburg and speak with Mike. Thank you for calling Community Speaks, Mike.
2: Yes, Metro, happy 6th.
0: Hey, thank you.
2: You know, we always talk about so many interesting subjects, and it's hard to know where to start. But, you know, we have always flown the flag on July 4th as a ritualistic thing, and but we've also taken some pride in where the country has been. But more importantly, where we have hoped, and I'm talking we and my family and I, where we have hoped it probably a whole lot of other people too, where we're going together as a country. And I spent a lot of time this weekend watching the History Channel, as well as snippets of news. And I kind of came to the conclusion that there is no sense of a shared vision anymore in this country. We don't really know where we're trying to get to. We're being taken back to the 50s and the 60s, and an era when Joe McCarthy and Richard Nixon were the voices that a lot of people listened to. And these were voices that fomented hate and disunity and distrust and so on. Now, somebody asked me over the weekend, because I mentioned that I thought the Fox News Network had a lot to do with tearing apart the fabric of the country over the last quarter century. And they said, well, how often have you watched the Fox News, and have you ever tried to sit through an entire broadcast? And I said, well, about three times many years ago. And I got about 4 or 5, 6 minutes into it, when I just couldn't stomach anymore because they're so transparent. I said to myself, well, Mike, I don't want to pat myself on the back too much and say this is because I have a college education. But holy moly, don't these people realize when they're being yanked around like this and lied to and for people who are just going to rip the country apart and not do anything to help the country move forward and be the shining light in the hill. And it's so embarrassing to have all these funds removed from other countries, all the aid taken away, which has been a hallmark of U.S. policy since right after World War II.
0: Yeah, the soft power.
2: Marshall Plan. So I was wondering, you know, to me it's getting pretty depressing. I was wondering when I hear some of your callers and on your other shows calling in and saying, well, we got to keep fighting and we can't quit. Obviously, these are all true. But I was wondering how much optimism there can really be at this point of time when people don't think seem to be thinking straight.
0: Hey, I mean, yeah. It's been an open question as to how people could follow this this line of thinking that they've been following behind MAGA. And people who, you know, seem to be questioning how can people think like that. And you might be right, there's no shared vision because there maybe, you know, there's a school of thought that said after Barack Obama was in the White House, a lot of people didn't care and wanted to just throw a middle finger up to the politics of this country. Had never had stopped voting and decided to go and vote just to send that message. And they don't care about the failures that they're seeing playing out around them all the time since he's been elected. So you have to question the thinking of that group of people.
2: A lot of people in the country seem to be in a state of denial, and they want to go back to what they see as a simpler time and so on. It's, things can't be that simple anymore. But it's the people I have respect for. The last couple of years, I have developed so much respect, and they're on the top of my list are Sonia Sotomayor, Elena Kagan, and Ketanji Brown Jackson. Because they've not only taken what I believe to be the correct sides on the majority of issues on the Supreme Court, but none of them have been afraid to speak out very strongly against some of the Republican opinions, including, I believe it was Kagan, who really took one of the opinions to task. That said, you know, what Trump had said about Haitians and other populations was not racist. And we know that it has been for years and years. Holy cow, it's what he's run on. It's what he's been elected on.
0: Yeah.
2: And these three continue to fight on. And yet you and I and everybody with half a brain knows that one of Trump's main moves in the next couple years of his term will be to somehow get Alito and Thomas to resign or whatever they have to do because they're getting older and they want to have a younger person in there. So they're going to be replaced with two people who are very similar in thought and so on. And then it's going to come down to whether or not they're confirmed. And they'll be confirmed by a 51-49 vote if the Republicans still have control of the Senate. And it's like that Twilight Zone episode, I don't know if you ever saw it, where Dennis Weaver keeps going to the gallows, and then he wakes up from the dream, and he's still going to the gallows.
0: Oh,
2: and
0: yeah.
2: All the people, and all the other characters have been changed around and are playing different roles, whether it's the judge or the executioner or the lawyer or whoever it is. This is what it is. Groundhog's Day writ large, as they say.
0: Yeah, after they said, but you know, it might be that might be the one saving grace is the division of power, but that's been corrupted by their use of the deployment of the Supreme Court are not allowing Obama to see the Supreme Court, and then Trump gets these extra two, and you might be right. They might be trying to play the longer game on the Supreme Court, and then that institution will be completely lost for a while. But that's important that you did point out those three justices. They happen to be the female justices, the women justices, who are saving the day so far. Right now, the courts haven't gone completely MAGA's way.
2: Well, I mean, to me, Ketanji Brown Jackson was born to be the Chief Justice of the Supreme Court. I mean, you read her opinion and her clear-headedness, clear thought, and intelligence are above all of them, I think. Don't you?
0: Yeah, I think she's been great so far. We're going to continue to keep an eye on what she's doing and saying, and make sure we can keep her on the courts as long as possible.
2: But anyway, it was a decent enough force, I guess, for our family. But it wasn't. It didn't have any kind of the same meaning. And I really blame that Fox News network. And yeah. Look how many times they've been sued. Look how many times they've lost the cases. Right.
0: Right. But that's not a news organization. That is another wing of the Republican Party. So
2: it is.
0: And those are millionaires.
2: What was it? The Pravda back in the day in Russia? Wasn't that what it was called?
0: Yeah.
2: Newspaper?
0: Yeah. So, Pravda. Yeah.
2: So it's very discouraging. And the saddest part to me is that no other country looks up to it. In fact, Trump and his minions have taken pains to make enemies out of all of them except Israel.
0: Mm-hmm.
2: And look, maybe a few others. And look how much Trump is going to profit from the continued genocidal assault over in Gaza and Lebanon.
0: Yeah.
2: As Israel continues to acquire this territory.
0: Right.
2: And ultimately, whether they build settlements or resorts or a combination of the two, they're going to displace who knows how many hundreds of thousands, if not millions of people, all in the name of profit for the ultra rich.
0: That's what we have to keep an eye on, keep a watch on. Thank you for that, Mike. Thank you for your analysis.
2: Nice to talk to you. Goodbye.
0: Bye now. Let's go to Tampa. Speak with Norm. Thank you for calling, Norm. Thank you for the book.
3: Hey, how you doing? Good. I just wanted to say something real quick because, you know, about this thing about the now we got this phrase, the communist, you know? And that reminds me of taking things way back to when I was a kid. You know, everything was a communist. When you wanted to hide something, you call everybody a communist. Vietnam War, anybody who opposed your opinion, a communist. So
0: right.
3: That playbook is a playbook that, I mean, that's an old playbook that's been resurrected by those people who handled the talking point.
0: Mm-hmm.
3: But the interesting thing is that had it not been for, listen, hear me now, our good communist brothers and sisters, you know, Vladimir Putin and those kind of people, Trump wouldn't be president. I mean, it was our good communist brothers and sisters that interfered with the 2016 election. Well documented. Brennan, all of these guys, well documented, pointed out all that interference took place, that sending them of the box and those sort of things that manipulated that election and allowed Trump to succeed. And people need to take a look at it. And in fact, there's a very interesting article that we put together. It's called When You're Within Us, or When You Don't Fight, You Don't Win. And this is an article by a conservative guy named John Flannery. And he reflects on the significance of the 4th of July. And he says it's an illusion of independence and hypocrisy of the 250th. Of 4th of July. I think people, especially the last caller, needs to look at this video on YouTube that Mr. John Flannery did. Now, we know John Flannery because Flannery, again, he was an assistant attorney general worked, hired by Orrin Hatch, believe it, Orrin Hatch, and he did investigations for my Mike Donovan. I bought Bob Donovan back in the 70s or the 80s or so, or 90s, in terms of corruption. And that was supported by both Ed Kennedy and Orrin Hatch. And so this guy, he doesn't come off as a super, super conservative. Or this guy's an American citizen. And in this video, people need to pay attention to how he describes the situation that we currently face ourselves in America. And he called it a hallowed celebration. He suggested the modern politicians who give speeches about the land and of the free and home of the brave without addressing the current threat to liberty and engaging in nonsense. He goes on and talks about, and there's a whole, like I said, a whole bit about the mythology of freedom and that and he criticized, comes heavy on Mueller and Jack Smith, who he says choked by prioritizing institutional norms over aggressive prosecution. This is the failure of the justice system to prosecute Donald Trump. And then he goes on to talk about what this thing means. That he says, his conclusion, that the only truly honor the spirit of 1776 is to recognize the truth of the current situation and take action to protect the entire liberty and freedom, which he believes is currently at stake. And this is Mr. Conservative. This is, and you know what he says? Something. And he concludes, he says, the only reason I can say this, because I'm a white guy and I'm an older white guy. And I mean, it was like, whoa. And this guy's a lawyer. This guy's has Supreme Court privileges in terms of arguing cases before Supreme Court. He's arguing cases before the District Courts of Appeal in Washington. This is no fly-by-night guy. And he calls his Justice Department, it comes down heavy as an imminent danger threat for authoritarianism. People need to look at this describe the hypocrisy of the 254th of July. I mean, there's no black guy. That's the white guy. You know, and you would think he's not a revolutionary like you and I and one of those uppity American troublemakers. This is a guy who is ingrained with the system, and he says this is an illusion and the citizen's brief of an institution paralysis and the usurpation of the republic. This is not me. This is not a Walter Smith talking, you know. And he says, I'm pretty able to say this because this is what's really happening. People need to pay attention to what's going on here today. And you'll find this article in youarewithinthenorms.com. We just published it. It's our July 3rd article. We published July 3rd. And it has the actual YouTube lecture, which is about 30 minutes.
0: I appreciate that.
3: There's also a misguided belief where it analyzes what we're facing here today. And one other thing too, I know is that when we look at the opium trade, okay, had it not been when the Taliban were in power, they had reduced opium production under the poppies down to, I think it was 7.74 hectares or so. The United States came in, kicked the Taliban out, and that production went from 7,400 hectares to 328,000 hectares in 20 years. In other words, we funded the doggone thing. And then when the Taliban, so read this United States UN report, when the Taliban came back in, and it was the Trump administration that negotiated to put the Taliban back in to get out of Afghanistan. You know, not Biden, but the Trump. And what happened? The production of heroin dropped, and the production of poppy dropped 99%. 99% because it's against their religious protocols to for these type of illicit narcotics, such as the heroin product with the poppy growth, which the United States not only funded, but the USAID funded that doggone thing, and the farmers, and paid farmers to not grow, and they turned around, wouldn't grow, then grew, took the money and went and started growing someplace else. And they became so proficient, they began to use solar power to push their to grow their to bring the water into the to run the pumps and stuff. So we were involved in this. Our foreign this the fate the opioid crisis is we cannot separate it from the U.S. foreign policy.
0: Right, you're right.
3: Of this country, people need to be mindful of that. Of both administrations. That take place. Just everybody, I mean, all these, it was sanctioned by the United States Department of State. It was protected by the United States Department of Defense. And the purity of these medications was guaranteed by the United States Department of Drug Enforcement and sent to our European allies for their twilight last week. And that's all I have to say here today and stuff. And Reed, you are within the norms.com.
0: Thank you for knowing. We're out of time, but you said a mouthful there, and I do appreciate your call. It's 1 o'clock, so I got to get on out and make room, get back to the music. We're getting back to the music next hour after we get news update from the source right here on your community radio station WMNF. I want to thank Maddie for taking the telephone calls, and thank you for your calls and your emails. We'll continue this discussion about corruption here on Community Speaks, because that's what the name of this POTUS has no ideology. Conservatives know that. He's just self-serving, and that's why we are dealing with what we're dealing. That's my time. Thank you for joining me here on Community Speaks. I'm Patrick Mabili. 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

0: that this is Democracy Now.
1: Following U.S. attacks on areas in southern Iran early today, the Islamic Revolutionary Guard Corps said it had destroyed fuel storage tanks, Patriot air defense systems, and FPS systems at U.S. bases in Kuwait.
0: Iran and the United States continue trading strikes as tensions rise over control of the Strait of Hormuz. Iran says the strait is closed to traffic. President Trump has declared the ceasefire over. And Republican Senator Lindsey Graham of South Carolina dies at the age of 71. We'll speak with Jeremy Scahill of Dropsite News. Then armed Israeli settlers carrying U.S.-made M4 rifles detained Democratic Congress member Rouhana in the occupied West Bank on Wednesday as he was visiting a Palestinian village destroyed by settlers.
2: They detain us. They block off the road. And then they call the IDF, and the IDF is on their side, not on the side of the Americans.
0: We'll be joined by the renowned Palestinian-American historian Rashid Khalidi on the occupied West Bank, as well as U.S. plans for a new embassy complex in Jerusalem. All that and more coming up. Welcome to Democracy Now!, democracynow.org, The War and Peace Report. I'm Amy Goodman. The United States is continuing to bombard Iran amidst an intensifying standoff over the Strait of Hormuz. On Sunday, U.S. Central Command said the U.S. had struck 140 targets in Iran. In retaliation, Iran's Revolutionary Guard said they had targeted U.S. military facilities in Bahrain, Qatar, Kuwait, Oman, and Jordan. The escalating attacks come after Iran announced the closure of the Strait of Hormuz and President Trump declared the ceasefire was over. On Sunday, UN Secretary General Antonio Guterres said he was, quote, deeply concerned by the serious escalation, unquote. He urged Iran and the United States to, quote, urgently resume negotiations and to address outstanding issues through diplomacy. We'll have more on Iran after headlines with Dropsite News' Jeremy Scahill. In the occupied West Bank, armed Israeli settlers have carried out a number of attacks in recent days, targeting local Palestinians as well as foreign journalists and even a U.S. Congress member. On Wednesday, armed settlers carrying U.S.-made M4 rifles surrounded a van carrying Democratic Congress member Rouhana, who was visiting a Palestinian village destroyed by settlers. Khanna said his delegation was blocked for about 90 minutes.
2: I'm certainly probably the first American politician who's been detained by the IDF and Israeli settlers. I mean, we were at a village that Israeli settlers had destroyed. They had destroyed the school. They had destroyed that village, and we were just looking at it. And these hoodlums come in with machine guns, an M4, an American-made machine gun, and they detain us. They block off the road. And then they call the IDF, and the IDF is on their side, not on the side of the Americans.
0: We'll speak with Rouhana on Democracy Now! On Tuesday. In a separate incident Saturday, Israeli settlers armed with clubs, rocks, and a knife attacked a group of journalists, including CNN's Jeremy Diamond. One of the journalists posted video of the attack on Instagram.
3: Car.
4: Go, drop.
0: Israel reportedly arrested four individuals in the attack on the journalists. The incident occurred at the same location where a mob of settlers beat U.S. citizen 20-year-old Saif Mousalet to death exactly a year ago. To date, no one has been arrested for the death of Mousalet. Republican Senator Lindsey Graham of South Carolina has died at the age of 71 after what his office called a, quote, brief and sudden illness, unquote. For decades, Graham had been one of the most vocal supporters of war in Washington. Graham died just after returning from a visit to Ukraine, where he met with the Ukrainian President Volodymyr Zelensky. During the trip, Graham pushed for increased U.S. military support for Ukraine.
3: We have a magic moment in time here. In the coming months, if we do this right, increase Ukraine's lethality, get people to help us with Putin rather than propping him up, we can end this war.
0: Lindsey Graham was a leading backer of the U.S.-Israeli war on Iran, as well as a vocal supporter of the 2003 U.S. invasion of Iraq. He also pushed for a permanent occupation of Afghanistan and once called for a preemptive attack on North Korea. After Israel was accused of committing genocide in Gaza, Graham told the head of the International Criminal Court, quote, "This court is for Africa and thugs like Putin. It is not for democracies like Israel and the United States," unquote. Graham became a close ally of President Trump, but during his unsuccessful failed presidential run in 2016, Graham had this to say about Donald Trump.
4: He's a race-baiting, xenophobic, religious bigot. He doesn't represent my party. He doesn't represent the values that the men and women who wear the uniform are fighting for. And you know how you make America great again? Tell Donald Trump to go to hell.
0: South Carolina's Republican governor will now pick a replacement to serve out the rest of Senator Graham's term, which ends in January. Republicans will hold a special primary in August to pick a candidate to run in November. In other news from the Senate, Kentucky Republican Mitch McConnell has finally revealed details about why he's been hospitalized for the past month. In a statement, the 84-year-old McConnell said he fell on June 14th at home and became, quote, briefly unconscious. He later developed what he described as a mild case of pneumonia. McConnell also released a photograph from his hospital bed with his wife, Elaine Chao. McConnell's planning to retire at the end of his current term in January. With McConnell's absence and the death of Lindsey Graham, the Republicans have just 51 votes in the Senate for now. The Justice Department has subpoenaed four journalists at the New York Times after they reported President Trump's new Air Force One lacked key security features, including advanced anti-missile capabilities. The Boeing aircraft had been donated to Trump by Qatar and then refurbished. Trump flew on the plane last week to the NATO summit in Turkey, but then took the old Air Force One home due to security concerns. The Times reported subpoenas were issued to the reporters Julian Barnes, Eric Lipton, who just won Pulitzer Prize, Tyler Pager, and Eric Schmidt. The subpoenas were issued by Jay Clayton, the U.S. attorney in Manhattan, who was recently nominated by Trump to serve as director of national intelligence. Clayton's confirmation hearing is set for Wednesday. A lawyer for the New York Times said, quote, "This brazen act should be seen as nothing more than an attempt to prevent the public from knowing what is happening in their country by intimidating journalists from doing their jobs," unquote. The Committee to Protect Journalists head, Jody Ginsburg, said, quote, "The subpoenas are an extraordinary escalation in President Trump's efforts to threaten and intimidate independent news organizations and have a chilling effect on the work of journalists across the country," unquote. The New York Times has revealed U.S. Secretary of State Marco Rubio has become the de facto viceroy of Venezuela, effectively controlling Venezuela's finances, the distribution of its natural resources, and its government. Rubio's informal role began after U.S. forces attacked Venezuela in January and abducted the Venezuelan president, Nicolas Maduro, and his wife, Celia Flores. Maduro's former vice president, Elcy Rodriguez, has since served as Venezuela's acting president. But the Times reports Rubio has essentially been running Venezuela from afar, even controlling Rodriguez's public appearances and statements, as well as her governmental appointments. The Times likened Rubio's role to that of Paul Bremer, who was installed by George W. Bush to run Iraq after the 2003 U.S. invasion. In Europe, a group of scientists warned extreme heat led to 10,000 excess deaths in the last month. Germany recorded nearly 100 deaths by drowning. Over the weekend, wildfires raged in Spain, killing at least 12 people. It's one of the deadliest wildfires in the country's history. In Greece, authorities have urged residents in Greece's second largest city, Thessaloniki, to stay indoors and secure their windows and doors because of toxic smoke caused by a recycling plant engulfed by a wildfire. Meanwhile, in France, hundreds of firefighters are battling a wildfire south of Paris. A Trump-appointed federal judge has approved a request by the Justice Department to dismiss seditious conspiracy charges against five members of the far-right group, the Proud Boys, in connection with the January 6th insurrection. In his order, Judge Timothy Kelly said he did not agree with President Trump granting clemency to the rioters, but that he had no choice but to comply. After taking office, President Trump pardoned all of the nearly 1,600 rioters for taking part in the attack on the Capitol, which injured more than 100 police officers. Protests are continuing in Houston, Texas, after an ICE agent fatally shot Lorenzo Salgado Araujo, a 52-year-old Mexican father who'd lived in the United States for decades. He was shot after being stopped while driving to a construction site with three other men who were detained. Houston Police Chief Diaz is expected to meet with the FBI on Tuesday in an attempt to access evidence gathered by federal investigators. On Friday, the family of Lorenzo Salgado Araujo and lawmakers gathered to call for an independent investigation after eyewitnesses disputed claims made by ICE agents. Hugo Baldera Ibarra is a lawyer for the family.
5: After speaking with these men, I have no doubt that what they're saying is the truth. I know that these agents, the agency is going to try to cover it up. This is not the first time that it happens. This has become a pattern where ICE agents claim that they use their vehicle as a deadly weapon, that they tried to run over the agents and the agents shot in self-defense. But all three of my clients reiterated that at no point was there ever an agent standing in front of the vehicle, nor was an agent ever placed in the line of danger. That is simply false, and I believe my clients are telling the truth.
0: We'll have more on this story later in the week. There have been protests of hundreds of people over the weekend in Houston. The Justice Department's investigating Yale's admissions practices for its medical school, law school, and undergraduate college. Now, Yale Law School's dean, Christina Rodriguez, and several other law school faculty members are urging Yale's leadership not to settle with the Trump administration, saying it would be damaging to the rule of law and would compromise Yale University's reputation. According to the Yale Daily News, the university's first settlement offer was rejected by the Trump administration. Yale has since offered a second proposal. Democratic Senator Richard Blumenthal of Connecticut said, quote, "As I've told top Yale officials, Trump's word means nothing. An agreement with these corrupt bullies is only an invitation to more law-breaking abuse," Senator Blumenthal said. In election news, a federal judge in Atlanta has rejected the Justice Department's subpoena seeking the names of election workers in Fulton County, Georgia, from the 2020 election. Judge William Ray wrote in his order, quote, such a large disclosure of information threatens to chill participation in future elections, which will surely impact Fulton County, unquote. President Trump continues to repeat the false claim he won the state of Georgia in the 2020 election, accusing Fulton County officials of so-called ballot fraud. It comes as President Trump is pushing Congress to pass the Save America Act, which would require proof of citizenship to register to vote and identification at the polls. Meanwhile, in Texas, the state's attorney general, Ken Paxton, has reportedly listed an address where he did not reside while voting in several elections during the last 2 years. This comes as Paxton has warned voters about misrepresenting their residence on election records. The president of PEN America, the novelist Dinah Mengistu, has resigned from his position in part because of an article published by the organization about Israeli and Jewish writers denouncing cultural boycotts. Mengistu said in an interview with the New York Times he didn't agree with the publication of the article because it could cast the Boycott, Divestment, and Sanctions, BDS movement, as discrimination instead of protected political speech. Mengistu said, quote, we have the responsibility to be conscious and aware of how our work can impact and influence those debates, and especially if that means producing work that might actually restrict or limit or suppress what is constitutionally protected speech, unquote. In the email to the New York Times, PEN America said, quote, PEN America has long opposed cultural and academic boycotts, but we have always drawn a clear line between disagreeing with a tactic and defending the right to use it, unquote. And civil rights leaders are backing an independent investigation into the mysterious death of Nolan Wells, an 18-year-old black college athlete whose body was found last week on a barrier island in Mississippi. Wells had taken a boat to the island with a group of white friends to celebrate the July 4th holiday. The friends say Wells chose to stay on the island when they returned home. Authorities say Wells may have accidentally drowned, but his family has questioned the official story, in part because Wells' cell phone was found not with his body, but in the possession of one of his friends who returned home. Wells' mother spoke at a news conference Friday.
6: Nolan is the kindest soul. He never met a stranger. He loved everybody. He didn't care if you were black, white, purple, green, looked like a marshmallow. Like, he just wanted everyone to be in peace with one another. He loved life, and God gave him this big heart, which always scared us. Me and his dad had conversations with him all the time.

0: black son ended up dead after going out on a boat with three young white men. The history of Mississippi is something that they don't just read about in books, but it's a lived experience for many black Americans.
1: And those are some of the headlines. This is Democracy Now!, democracynow.org, The War and Peace Report. When we come back, the United States is continuing to bombard Iran amidst an intensifying standoff over the Strait of Hormuz. We'll speak with DropSite News co-founder Jeremy Scahill. Stay with us.

0: Old Phone Died by Downhill Strugglers. This is Democracy Now!, democracynow.org, The War and Peace Report. I'm Amy Goodman. The United States is continuing to bombard Iran amidst an intensifying standoff over the Strait of Hormuz. On Sunday, U.S. Central Command said the U.S. had struck 140 targets in Iran. In retaliation, Iran's Revolutionary Guard said they had targeted U.S. military facilities in Bahrain and Kuwait, destroyed radar systems in Oman, and hit fuel tanks and ammunition depots at Prince Hassan Air Base in Jordan. The escalating attacks come after Iran announced the closure of the Strait of Hormuz and President Trump declared the ceasefire over. On Monday, Iran's foreign minister said the United States had violated various parts of the MOU, the Memorandum of Understanding, since the ceasefire began, including regarding control of the Strait of Hormuz.
1: Under Article 5 of the Memorandum of Understanding, our effort was to work with Oman to establish a mechanism to ensure the safe passage of ships through the Strait of Hormuz. Unfortunately, this did not materialize because of overt and covert U.S. pressure on Oman.
0: Meanwhile, the United States is claiming Iran had violated the MOU. This is the U.S. ambassador to NATO, Matthew Whitaker, on Fox News Sunday.
2: Commercial shipping can't be terrorized in the Strait of Hormuz. And obviously the memorandum of understanding between the parties was always performance based, and that President Trump, if shipping is attacked or if the Iranians want to act belligerent, then he will respond with overwhelming force.
0: For more, we're joined by investigative journalist Jeremy Scahill, co-founder of DropSite News. He's been closely following the negotiations. Thanks so much for joining us again, Jeremy. As the U.S. hits missile and defense systems and paramilitary revolutionary guard boats in a new round of attacks, and Iran retaliates by hitting, quote, additional enemy bases in the region, is this an escalation?
3: No, without question, it's an escalation. In fact, Donald Trump, quite bluntly, multiple times over the past few days, said that the ceasefire is over. He also implied that the memorandum of understanding that was signed between the United States and Iran was effectively dead in the water. But then he backtracked from that and falsely claimed that the Iranians were, again, begging him to talk. This has been a recurring narrative where Trump, for reasons that have to do with market manipulation or wishful thinking, promotes to the public the idea that the Iranians are somehow just sitting in Tehran begging Donald Trump to come back to the table, when reality paints a very different picture. Let's back up and summarize what's happened here. On February 28th, based on a combination of tainted Israeli intelligence, wishful thinking, imperial hubris, and a belief that the United States can use its military to achieve any objective around the world, Donald Trump, for the first time since the Islamic Revolution in 1979, stood as the American president

0: that openly vowed to wage a war of regime change against Iran using military means. The Iranian government had said for months leading up to that February 28th initiation of this war that it was not going to just calibrate its response and engage in back-channel communications with the United States when it decided to attack U.S. military sites in the region. Because prior to this February 28th war, Iran had tried to have its responses to the U.S. and Israeli attacking it be proportionate and aimed at not spurring or sparking a bigger war. This time they said they weren't going to do that. And for weeks on end, the Iranians fought back not one, but two nuclear powers. Pete Hegseth and other American officials, including Donald Trump, were every day proclaiming that the Iranian ballistic missile capability had been overwhelmingly wiped out, that its drone capability had been overwhelmingly wiped out, that the Iranians were begging Donald Trump to make a deal. And all of that was just one massive lie. And so what happened is that Donald Trump was facing a very severe crisis with his quagmire. And what he did is engage in a memorandum of understanding that quite overwhelmingly favored the Iranian position. And I think what we witnessed here was that Trump did this because he felt like, we'll let the Iranians think they're getting away with it, but we have no intention of actually abiding by the terms of this memorandum of understanding. That's why you immediately saw the United States try to open a parallel track in Lebanon. Lebanon was supposed to be party to this agreement that the United States signed. And instead, what the US and Israel have tried to do is to co-opt the Lebanese government to have its armed forces serve as an Israeli US directed and backed counterterrorism, quote unquote, force that is responsible for dismantling and disarming Hezbollah. And in fact, that framework that they thrust upon the Lebanese government allows the Israelis to remain indefinitely in southern Lebanon. The other aspect of this, Amy, is the situation in the Strait of Hormuz. There is no question, objectively speaking, that it's the United States that's been violating the terms of this agreement. It is quite explicit that Iran is supposed to have managing authority of the Strait of Hormuz, that it had deferred imposing any kind of fees for a 60-day period, and that a long-term solution was going to be the result of bilateral negotiations between the Islamic Republic of Iran and the Sultanate of Oman, the two literal states in the Strait of Hormuz. And what Donald Trump and the United States tried to do was say, well, we're going to now cut a side deal with Oman, and we're going to open this other corridor. And yeah, the Iranians can be in charge of this small slice of the Strait of Hormuz that happens to be just off their coast, but we're actually going to have unrestricted access that completely obviates or eliminates any kind of Iranian management. And the Iranians have made clear that they're not going to accept this. And so the broader narrative is somehow that Iran wakes up one day and decides to just start attacking vessels in the Strait of Hormuz. From the Iranian perspective, the United States is in systematic violation of multiple terms of the memorandum of understanding. You know, I spoke over the weekend to a senior Iranian official who said that what the United States and the Trump administration did over the past few days was to engage in a psychological operation using prominent media organizations in the United States, specifically Axios and CBS. The stories that were pushed by the White House was that Iranian officials had somehow come to Trump and confessed to him that these strikes on these vessels in the Strait of Hormuz were the result of a rogue faction of the IRGC, and that it doesn't represent the policy of Iran, and that the Iranians plan to make some announcement with the Omanis that they're going to allow an opening of an alternative corridor that's not going to be under Iranian control. And the Iranians told me, and these are Iranian officials that are directly involved with these negotiations, that all of this was just a concoction of the United States. And then, in fact, the Omani government, which, by the way, Trump threatened to wipe the state of Oman off the map not that many weeks ago, that Oman has enormous pressure being put on it by the United States. And so, you know, Iran typically has good relations with Oman, but I think it's notable that in the response, the retaliatory strikes that Iran launched over the past couple of days against U.S. military bases in Kuwait, in Bahrain, in Jordan, they also struck targets inside of Oman. Now, you know, the Pentagon is often very secretive throughout Democratic and Republican administrations. But what we've seen under the Trump administration is that U.S. CENTCOM, Central Command, and the Pentagon at large have concealed the impact of Iranian strikes in some cases entirely. We don't know the facts to this day of certain things that happened in the first days of this war in terms of U.S. damages taken in the region, but also slow walking any public revelations. The Iranians are claiming that they struck a number of key strategic drone facilities and missile launch sites in the Persian Gulf. And so in summary, what I would say is that Trump, I think, has dramatically underestimated the Iranians from the very beginning. He's engaged in imperial hubris, wishful thinking. He certainly is announcing that this ceasefire is blown up. But the reality at the end of the day is that Iran is not going to capitulate. Trump is used to his bullying tactics working on a domestic political level, certainly within the Republican Party, but also on a global level in other deals that he's pushed through. He engages in blackmail, bribery, coaxing, and lying, and most of all, threats of force to try to achieve his agenda. Look what he's done with NATO countries. So the Iranians are really the first major power that has stood up to Trump and said, two things. We're not going to give you some kind of fake victory narrative just so, you know, all this stuff that goes on behind the scenes is they say to the Iranians, and I get this from Iranian sources, just give Trump this, you know, just toss him this chip and everything is going to be okay. And the Iranians are saying, no, we're not going to do that. Quite to the contrary, the Iranians have shown that they are willing to face the prospect of Trump re-escalating this to a dramatic degree because they believe that they won this war on a tactical level and that they don't need to concede anything to Donald Trump.
1: This is the U.S. ambassador to NATO, Matthew Whitaker, telling CNN's Jake Tapper on Sunday that President Trump's a peacemaker and Iran is controlled by a bunch of crazy people.
2: Jake, and he wants a deal with Iran. He wants to make sure that they never have a nuclear weapon, that they join the world as a contributor and a normalized country. But right now, it's, you know, as President Trump has said, and Marco Rubio has also stated, you know, this country is controlled by a bunch of crazy people. And ultimately, you know, they're going to have to understand the United States is very serious about this and will continue to be clear-eyed on the threats.
1: So that's U.S. Ambassador NATO Matthew Whitaker, Jeremy.
0: Well, as I've talked about on this program before, you know, the Iranians some weeks ago started enlisting the services of senior psychologists to help them, help the Iranian negotiators in their communications to Donald Trump, because they think that he is clinically mentally ill, that they're dealing with a sociopathic, erratic individual. And I think just objectively, anyone who witnesses the public conduct of Donald Trump and then compares it to the quite, whatever you think about the Islamic Republic of Iran's politics, its internal policies, you can't argue that it's not a set of rational actors with institutions that operate in a quite predictable manner. The Iranians have a track record during this war of saying what they mean and then doing what they've said. Donald Trump is all over the map. He has multiple times threatened to bomb a multi-millennia old civilization. He threatened to wipe out an American ally, Oman, the premier multi-decade mediator between the United States and Iran on the nuclear issue. Donald Trump is functioning as a toddler throwing a tantrum and then some incredibly dangerous warmonger in the world where he's raising the specter of wiping out entire civilizations, of bombing the clearly identified civilian infrastructure of countries. So I would say at the end of the day, you know, what I think kind of captures the essence of this is when we've had negotiations between the United States and Iran, the Iranians have showed up with a team of people, most of whom have PhDs and are subject area experts. Donald Trump, with the exception of J.D. Vance, sends people that overwhelmingly are showing up with last week's golf scores and their investment portfolios. And so I think the situation that we find ourselves in right now is that Donald Trump is again throwing this tantrum. He's threatening all sorts of things. He's saying that the deal is off. My understanding from Iranian officials is that the mediators are saying that he really does want an off-ramp in this. He doesn't know how to handle it. He can't fabricate a victory narrative. And they're asking the Iranians to help in that effort. And I just don't see the Iranians doing it. I think they're going to remain entrenched in their position that it's the United States that needs to de-escalate and that Iran has discovered, and it's known this for years, but it never deployed it, that a weapon more powerful in many ways than a nuclear weapon in the hands of the Iranian state is their ability to impact the global economy by their management and domination of the Strait of Hormuz.
1: Jeremy, before we talk about the death of South Carolina Senator Lindsey Graham, I just want to ask you very quickly about the Justice Department subpoenaing four journalists at the New York Times, delivering these subpoenas to their homes on Friday night after they reported President Trump's new Air Force One lacked key security features, including advanced anti-missile capabilities. This is the Boeing aircraft donated to Trump by Qatar, which he's taking with him after he leaves, says it'll be at the Trump Presidential Library. He flew the plane to NATO, but didn't fly it back. He took the Air Force One home due to security concerns. Now, a number of news organizations have reported this, but the Times has been subpoenaed, and very interestingly, subpoenaed by Jay Clayton, the U.S. attorney here in Manhattan, who's been nominated by Trump to serve as director of national intelligence. His confirmation hearing is on Wednesday. Jeremy.
0: You know, I mean, what we're seeing here is an escalating war against journalists. I mean, we of course saw this under President Bush, President Obama, the use of the Espionage Act. But what we're seeing here really is the kind of organized crime family kingpin in chief. And Donald Trump believes that he can use the levers of American power to settle his personal scores. You know, it's like the equivalent, the journalistic or free speech equivalent of putting out a hit on the free press. That's really what we're witnessing here. You know, today they come for the New York Times, and tomorrow they're going to come for other news organizations and other journalists. I mean, we are facing a very dire threat to press freedom under President Donald Trump right now. There's no question about it, Amy.
1: Jeremy, we also want to ask you about the sudden passing of Republican Senator Lindsey Graham of South Carolina, who's died at the age of 71 after what his office called a brief and sudden illness. Graham was one of the most prominent supporters of war, and especially the U.S.-Israeli war on Iran. He died just after returning from a visit in Ukraine with President Volodymyr Zelensky. During that trip, Graham pushed for increased U.S. military support for Ukraine.
3: The United States not only recognizes Jerusalem as the eternal, indigenous, and forever capital of the Jewish people, but also that the United States says that we're going to do something about it, not just by recognizing it openly and verbally.
4: We have a magic moment in time here. In the coming months, if we do this right, increase Ukraine's lethality, get people to help us with Putin rather than propping him up, we can end this war.
1: The beginning of that thought was Mike Huckabee talking about what we're going to talk about in our next segment. But that last voice was that of Lindsey Graham, leading backer of the U.S.-Israeli war on Iran, as well as a vocal supporter of the 2003 U.S. invasion of Iraq. Also pushed for a permanent occupation of Afghanistan and once called for a preemptive attack on North Korea. After Israel was accused of committing genocide in Gaza, Graham told the head of the International Criminal Court, quote, "This court is for Africa and thugs like Putin. It's not for democracies like Israel and the United States," Graham said. He became a close ally of President Trump, but during his unsuccessful presidential run in 2016, Graham had this to say about Trump.
5: He's a race-baiting, xenophobic, religious bigot. He doesn't represent my party. He doesn't represent the values that the men and women who wear the uniform are fighting for. And you know how you make America great again? Tell Donald Trump to go to hell.
1: So South Carolina's Republican governor will now pick a replacement to serve out the rest of Senator Graham's term, which ends in January. Republicans will hold a special primary in August to pick a candidate to run in November. Jeremy, talk about the significance of this moment, the sudden death of South Carolina Senator Lindsey Graham.
0: Well, the first thing I'll say is that, you know, Lindsey Graham got his dying wish. He said he was going to be with Israel until his dying day, and he certainly was. He was one of the most passionate supporters of the most violent atrocities unleashed by the Israeli government. on the people of Palestine, specifically during the Gaza genocide. He also was one of the major advocates of Donald Trump waging this war against Iran, said it was going to be some of the best money that America had ever spent and that the United States was going to make so much money because of this war. What I would say is that since 9/11 in particular, Lindsey Graham has emerged as a man who was never able to leave the Cold War behind. His worldview was very much shaped by this sort of public projection of the idea that there were communists hiding under, you know, every rock and stone and inside of every closet waiting to pop out and destroy, you know, the American pie and American greatness. And in many ways, he sort of relegated him to a somewhat inconsequential footnote in history because he was so predictably and cartoonishly slavish to the agenda of America as an imperial force in the world. You know, he never met a war of aggression that he didn't passionately back. You know, he was a judge advocate general, a military lawyer, and he often wielded that as though he was sort of the leading American expert in the U.S. Congress on military law. And yet he engaged in a legal analysis that was aimed at actually subverting the idea of any kind of democratic process when it comes to the justice system for instance, enemy combatants or people that were kidnapped as part of the CIA's kidnap and torture program after 9/11. He was one of the most serious backers of the fraudulent narrative that led to the U.S. invasion and occupation of Iraq. And I say he's an inconsequential footnote because you don't need to know much about Lindsey Graham, the specifics of Lindsey Graham's career, because they're not notable for much of anything except the fact that you could always rely on him to support the most destructive policies of a worldview that says that the entire world is filled with nails and America's hammer needs to run around the world finding all of those nails to hammer. I would say that his legacy is that he has sent a message to the rest of the world because of his policies, his perspective, and those like him in the U.S. Congress and in American politics, that the United States will never learn from its mistakes, that imperial hubris is actually the brand of the United States. The fact that he ranted against Donald Trump when he was a candidate and then became one of the most loyal little poodles of Donald Trump's agenda says everything you need to know about Lindsey Graham. But as I said, he got his dying wish. He went down with his slavish dedication to Israel over the interests of the United States and the rest of the world.
1: Jeremy Scahill, co-founder of DropSite News. Coming up, armed Israeli settlers carrying U.S.-made M4 rifles detained Congressmember Ro Khanna in the occupied West Bank on Wednesday. They also, another group, attacked a CNN crew. We'll speak to the renowned Palestinian-American scholar Rashid Khalidi. Stay with us.

0: stages by Minneapolis jazz musician and songwriter Sophia Schorey. This is Democracy Now!, democracynow.org. I'm Amy Goodman. We turn now to the occupied West Bank, where armed Israeli settlers have carried out a number of attacks in recent days targeting local Palestinians, as well as foreign journalists and even a U.S. congressman. On Wednesday, armed Israeli settlers carrying U.S.-made M4 assault rifles surrounded a van carrying Democratic Congressmember Rohana, who was visiting a Palestinian village that had been destroyed by settlers. Khanna said his delegation was blocked for about 90 minutes.
1: Never really gotten to meet Palestinians and seen the occupation from the eyes of Palestinians. And it was important to me to have an uncurated, extensive look at the human toll of occupation. I'm certainly probably the first American politician who's been detained by the IDF and Israeli settlers. I mean, we were at a village that Israeli settlers had destroyed. They had destroyed the school. They had destroyed that village, and we were just looking at it. And these hoodlums come in with machine guns, an M4, an American-made machine gun, and they detain us. They block off the road. And then they call the IDF, and the IDF is on their side, not on the side of the Americans. I saw the arrogance in the eyes of those settlers, 21 and 22-year-olds with guns, laughing that they had detained us. The arrogance of those young IDF soldiers that my tax dollars are funding, having no respect for the fact that they were detaining Americans.
0: Congressmember Rohana will join us on Democracy Now! Tomorrow, Tuesday. But in a separate incident Saturday, Israeli settlers armed with clubs, rocks, and a knife attacked a group of journalists, including CNN's Jeremy Diamond. Four settlers have been reportedly detained for their alleged involvement in the attack. One of the journalists posted video of the attack on Instagram.
2: No, no, no, he's going to go, car.
3: Go, drive.
2: No, no, no.
3: Right. 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
2: no.
3: Move.
0: The incident occurred at the same location where a mob of Israeli settlers beat the Palestinian American Saif Musalat to death a year earlier. To date, no one's been arrested for Saif's killing. He was 20 years old. He was born in Florida. According to the Israeli human rights group B'Tselem, Israel's killed over 1,000 Palestinians in the occupied West Bank since October 2023, including more than 200 children and teenagers. This all comes as the U.S. and Israel earlier this month signed a deal allocating land for a permanent U.S. embassy in West Jerusalem, years after a temporary compound was established during Trump's first term in office. For decades, a group of Palestinian families have pleaded with the U.S. government to reconsider the embassy's location, saying the land where the embassy will stand in an area known as Allenby Compound was unlawfully taken from them. For more on all of this, we go to France, where we're joined by Rashid Khalidi, the Edward Said Professor Emeritus of Modern Arab Studies at Columbia University, author of a number of books, including The 100 Years War in Palestine. Professor Khalidi, thanks so much for being with us. Start off by responding to these most recent attacks that we know, because this is a U.S. Congress member. You've got CNN attacked, but again, on the same site as a Palestinian American a year ago.
4: Well, this is one of many Israeli attacks on Americans. In the past, there have been repeated attacks on Palestinian Americans who have been detained, who have been brutalized, and in the case you mentioned, murdered. It's not at all surprising that this should extend to the detention for 90 minutes of a U.S. congressperson. The contempt with which Israel has treated the United States over many, many years, And the unwillingness of American administrations, one after another, to do anything about these infringements on Palestinian rights. I'm talking about human rights. I'm talking about property rights. I'm talking about the right to life. Is truly disgraceful. The administration has, in fact, come out with a statement in which one of its flacks, I think a man named Gorka, has actually attacked Congressman Khanna, rather than saying something about the Israeli settler thugs and the Israeli army personnel who actually detained a U.S. congressman. But typical, frankly, of the way in which the U.S. government has related to these constant infringements on Palestinian rights, whether Palestinians under occupation or Palestinian Americans living in the occupied West Bank.
0: And the whole story of Saif, the young American from Florida, Palestinian American, who was killed there a year ago to the day when the CNN crew was attacked?
4: I mean, Israel's been killing American citizens for many, many years. You can go back to the attack on the USS Liberty in 1967. You can go back to the murder of the journalist Shireen Abu Ali. You can go back to the killing of an old man in a village near Jerusalem, actually near Ramallah, by the Israeli army. They tied him up. They left him in the cold. He died of exposure. Well, this happens all the time without any response from the Israeli government. They claim that they're investigating. The investigations never lead to prosecution or conviction, if there even is an investigation. And the U.S. government just merrily goes along funding these atrocities against American citizens, not to speak of atrocities against Palestinians who don't happen to be American citizens. All of this is being done with our tax dollars and with the protection of the U.S. government in international instances like the Security Council, where the U.N. issues, where the United States issues veto after veto after veto to protect Israel.
0: You know, it's interesting, Rashid, you talked about Sebastian Gorka, Trump's deputy assistant to the president, senior director for counterterrorism, who advised Trump in his first term, but was pushed out after The Forward, the newspaper, revealed he once had ties to a Hungarian far-right Nazi-allied group and that he supported an anti-Semitic and racist paramilitary militia in Hungary while he served as a Hungarian politician, Professor Halliday.
4: Right. I mean, I think the links of this administration to the far right are no surprise to anybody. From the Charlottesville demonstration, where the demonstrators chanted, "Jews will not replace us," about which Trump at the time said there were good people on both sides, to the appointment of a person like Gorka and many, many others. None of this should be a surprise. All of them happen to be, in addition to their right-wing and in some cases like Gorka, neo-fascist orientation, blindly supportive of Israel. And those two things are increasingly going together. The love of Bibi Netanyahu and his government for the now defeated government of Orbán in Hungary is just one example of the way in which Israel is getting together with some of the, has long been doing this, but has been getting together with some of the most noxious governments on earth.
0: This is U.S. Ambassador to Israel Mike Huckabee speaking earlier this month about establishing the embassy in Jerusalem.
5: The United States not only recognizes Jerusalem as the eternal, indigenous, and forever capital of the Jewish people, but also that the United States says that we're going to do something about it, not just by recognizing it openly and verbally, but we're going to plant our flag, our American flag, on the soil of Jerusalem for a permanent and a brand new embassy compound that will serve as our mothership of diplomatic activities here in Israel.
0: So that's the U.S. Ambassador to Israel, Mike Huckabee. Can you talk about this agreement that was signed, Rashid, between the U.S. and Israel right before U.S. Independence Day? I think it was July 1st. The U.S. Right. building its embassy in Jerusalem on land. Talk about who owns that land.
4: A large number of Palestinians own that land as private property or as waqf, inalienable Islamic endowments. Including my own family, dozens of Jerusalem families, including dozens of U.S. citizens. So here we have the U.S. government signing an agreement with the Israeli government to lease land that the Israeli government has no right to which we have title, we and many other families have title, in order to establish an illegal embassy in Jerusalem, which is in violation of repeated U.N. Security Council resolutions. The United States should not have an embassy in Jerusalem in the first place. And to call it the internal, indigenous, and forever capital of Israel doesn't change international law. That's a violation of international law. It's also a violation of the property rights of the Palestinians, whose ownership of this land is attested right up to the end of the British Mandate, when many members of these families were receiving rent from the British government, which had established a military compound there, the Allenby compound or the Allenby barracks. So these families had repeatedly brought to the attention of previous American administrations the fact that this is our land. Israel has no right to it. The United States has no right to lease it from Israel. And right up until the Biden administration, there was a reluctance on the part of American governments, in spite of their unlimited support for Israel, to take this step, because it involved the United States leasing land that belonged to, among other things, American citizens. The private property, in other words, of Americans was being stolen by another government and then leased to the United States for use as an embassy. We learned through freedom of information requests that under Biden, the State Department was considering the claims of the heirs to the owners of these properties back in 1948. Including myself and my family and many, many other Jerusalem families, including, I repeat, multiple U.S. citizens, as well as Canadian, European, and other citizens. And they were worried, clearly, about these Palestinian property claims, which are justified. I mean, we have done an enormous amount of research. We've gone through Ottoman, British, Israeli, Jordanian, Islamic court files, and we've proven beyond a shadow of a doubt in materials that we submitted again and again to the U.S. government, going back to the 1990s, that this is our land. Israel has no right to lease it to the United States. The United States has no right to lease it from Israel. We intend the heirs of the property owners back in 1948 intend to submit an updated request to the administration to explain why they have pivoted away from the hesitation of the Biden administration right up to the end of its term to go ahead with the lease of this property.
0: And can you talk about the Memila Cemetery, one of the two oldest Muslim burial sites in Jerusalem?
4: Certainly. Another case of Israel trampling all over. In this case, one of the most sacred and holy sites to Muslims. This is a cemetery that was established probably in the 12th century. It includes warriors who fought with Salah ad-Din Saladin against the Crusaders. It includes members of almost every old Jerusalem family, including my own. Many, many of my ancestors are buried in that cemetery. And it has been chipped away at bit by bit, land taken over, turned into parks, parking lots, most nauseatingly turned into a museum of tolerance over the remains of Muslim graves. The remains were removed. Nobody was ever told what happened to them. So the latest is an attempt to develop, quote unquote, another part of this cemetery. And here we have yet another case of, you know, where an Israeli grave was disturbed right up to 1967 by the Jordanians. The howling reaches the heavens when one of the oldest Muslim cemeteries is repeatedly in Jerusalem, is repeatedly desecrated. Not a word, not a peep. So we have on the one hand this embassy issue, stolen land being leased by Israel to the United States. And we have on the other hand a case of one of the oldest Muslim cemeteries in the world and one of the two oldest in Jerusalem being systematically desecrated over many, many decades. And what is apparently being planned is yet another desecration. In both of these cases, the heirs are going to do something. That's to say, in this case, the descendants of people buried in the cemetery are going to do something. We brought suit in Israel and the Supreme Court did nothing. The Israeli Supreme Court. We're going to examine what our options are as far as this latest desecration of the Memila Cemetery, just as the heirs to the Allenby Barracks property, which Huckabee, whom many of us call the Israeli ambassador to Israel, he's so deeply committed to the every fabrication that Israel puts out, indigenous, eternal, forever capital, all of these phrases that are churned out by the Israeli propaganda machine come tripping off his lips. So we're gonna examine our options, and we will certainly submit a request to the administration to look into this.
0: Rashid, if you could end by talking about the shifting views on Israel in the United States, this poll that just came out showing Mahmoud Mamdani This is sorry. Oh my gosh. Showing Mayor Zoran Mamdani here in New York, something like 44% popularity ratings compared to Netanyahu at 32%. And the shifting views of American Jews. The most recent Rahm Emanuel, former mayor of Chicago, where you also were a professor and chief of staff of President Obama, giving a speech at University of Tel Aviv talking about Israel as a pariah nation.
4: Right. Well, I think there's been a seismic shift in American views of Israel over the past 4 or 5 years. It was the biggest part of this shift was obviously triggered by the live stream genocide in Gaza. The fact that people were able to see with their own eyes what was actually happening instead of the carefully curated lying description that the Israeli government fed to complacent American journalists who repeated it verbatim on CNN and in the New York Times and in other mainstream media. People were seeing for themselves that the lying liars of the mainstream media were not telling the truth, and that what was happening was the slaughter of innocent civilians. And this has just shifted the views, not
0: we
4: just
0: have five
4: of ordinary
0: seconds,
4: Americans.
0: Rashid.
4: Pardon me?
0: We have 5 seconds.
4: It's shifted the views of everybody, Jewish community, young people, old people, even young Republicans.
0: Well, I want to thank you, Rashid Khalidi, so much for joining us. Edward Said, Professor Emeritus of Modern Arab Studies at Columbia University, author of a number of books, including The 100 Years War on Palestine. I'll be appearing virtually tonight in Montreal, Canada, at the Q&A following the screening of Democracy Now! About Democracy Now! Steal the Story.
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9: Welcome to NewsHour from the BBC World Service. I'm Sean Lay. Dozens remain missing after a bar in the Thai capital was gutted by fast-moving flames. At least 28 people are dead. We'll have the latest from Bangkok. Also this hour, inside the world of the Chinese man known as the Fentanyl King.
10: A relative of mine recently moved to the US and died from an overdose. And that's when my conscience was shaken. But work is work, and we don't know another way to make a living.
9: And the actor Sam Neill has died. We have a tribute from his friend, the former New Zealand Prime Minister, Helen Clark.
11: I remember Sam as the quintessential Kiwi. We all felt incredible pride to see him on screen, and to see him go at age only 78 is just, it's devastating.
9: That's all to come after a summary of the news.
12: BBC News with Emily Thomas. Regulators in Britain have approved human trials of a new vaccine to tackle the latest Ebola outbreak in the Democratic Republic of Congo. University of Oxford scientists began developing the vaccine, aimed at tackling the Bundibugyo species of the virus, 8 weeks ago, when a public health emergency was declared. Alex Sampson is one of the researchers involved.
13: We're using the same vaccine technology that was used to make the Oxford AstraZeneca COVID vaccine, and that is a type of vaccine technology we've been working with for over decades. We've got a lot of experience at adapting that very quickly, and a key part of that technology means that we can adapt this to new pathogens very quickly.
12: It comes as health authorities in the DRC say the Ebola outbreak has spread to two new provinces, including the populous northeastern city of Kisangani. Iranian state television says Iran has fired warning shots at two ships attempting to cross the Strait of Hormuz today as the battle between Tehran and Washington for control of the vital waterway continues to escalate. Earlier, Iran carried out a barrage of attacks against US military assets in the region. It followed intense American strikes on Iran overnight. Here's Frank Gardner.
14: Iran, of course, wants a change of paradigm in the Strait of Hormuz. It's saying things are not going to go back to the way they were before February the 28th. You attacked us, the United States. You failed to beat us. We're still here. And we've discovered that we've got geography on our side, and it's a weapon, and we're going to use it. And that's unacceptable to both the US, the Gulf Arab states, and to the maritime shipping industry.
12: The internationally recognized Yemeni government has said its armed forces targeted the runway at the airport in the capital Sana'a in order to prevent an Iranian plane from landing. The Houthi movement, which controls Sana'a, has accused Saudi Arabia of carrying out airstrikes on the airport. The Saudis back the Aden-based government, while Iran supports the Houthis. A court in Germany has convicted an Iraqi couple of enslaving two Yazidi girls in Iraq. They were found guilty of war crimes, genocide and crimes against humanity, as well as membership of the Islamic State group. The couple, named Twana HS and Aja RA, were arrested in Bavaria last year. Here's Bethany Bell.
15: German prosecutors say the couple was part of a systematic campaign by Islamic State to destroy the Yazidi religion. The court heard how, in 2015, Twana HS bought a five-year-old Yazidi girl as a slave at a bazaar in Mosul at the request of his wife. They bought a 12-year-old Yazidi girl in 2017. Prosecutors say Twana HS repeatedly raped both children. On one occasion, Asya RA scalded the younger girl's hand with hot water. Asya RA told the court she was sorry. Her husband declined to speak.
12: BBC News. The investigation into the killing of the former British government minister Anne Widdecombe is now being led by counter-terrorism officers. Police said the step had been taken after new information and evidence had come to light. They'd previously said there was nothing to suggest the attack was politically motivated. A man who was arrested on suspicion of murder at the weekend has been rearrested on suspicion of commissioning or preparing acts of terrorism. The EU and Britain have targeted Russia with coordinated sanctions over a sustained campaign of cyber attacks they said were backed by the intelligence services. Among those blacklisted is the Turla hacking group, suspected of targeting governments, critical infrastructure and strategic industries. Spain's Prime Minister says there needs to be better prevention and preparedness for wildfires as climate change fuels blazes across Europe. Pedro Sanchez thanked emergency services while visiting the scene of one of Spain's deadliest wildfires in Almeria.
16: Good morning, friends, and welcome back to Midpoint. 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I'm your host, Shelley Reback, and today is another one of our talkback town halls. 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I try to open up the phone lines to you in a talkback town hall after every pledge drive to reinforce just how important your contributions are to WMNF Community Radio. So with me today is our friend of the show and occasional substitute host, Gary Gibbons. So welcome, Gary.
17: Good morning.
16: So Gary and I are here today to open up the phone lines to you listeners to talk about what you want to discuss. The studio phone number is, as always, 813-239-9663, and our show assistant Daria is back there ready to take your calls. So to start things off, I'm just going to go back to something that I've been hammering on for the last several weeks. I need to take a minute to remind you that the Florida legislature is still in session, and the things that they are doing are really alarming. For example, they are continuing to advance proposals that would create a new secretive counterintelligence unit in state government. They're modeling this special unit on the FBI's old controversial COINTELPRO from the 1960s. Floridians could find themselves, meaning us, right here. We could find ourselves the target of secretive government surveillance and potential arrest under this proposed legislation that is quietly moving through the Florida legislative process. It's crazy. House Bill 945, sponsored by Representative Danny Alvarez, the Republican of Riverview, and Senate Bill 1712, sponsored by Senator Jonathan Martin, the Republican of Fort Myers, would greenlight the creation of a new counterintelligence and counterterrorism unit within the FDLE. The unit's primary mission would be to detect, identify, and neutralize, whatever that means, adversary intelligence entities, which include, quote, a person who's demonstrated actions, views, or opinions are a threat or are inimical to the interests of this state and the United States of America. So viewpoints and opinions could be grounds for surveillance and arrests. And there are no guardrails and only vague definitions governing the wide discretion that's contained in this legislation. And what's even more galling to me is that there's a Democratic co-sponsor of the bill, Representative Jose Alvarez of Kissimmee, the traitor. All of this has drawn the interest of an Israeli company, the surveillance company Cellebrite, that the DeSantis regime has already been paying for various projects. But this is the company that Amnesty International found was using its technology in Serbia to supply police there with forensic products to surveil and covertly target journalists, environmental activists, and others. The same company also sold its phone hacking technology to the Maduro regime in Venezuela. Cellebrite is now lobbying Florida legislators for HB 945, hoping to increase the use of its secret surveillance products in Florida. Meanwhile, this all comes at the same time as Senate Bill 1632, which is a bill that would allow the head of the FDLE to designate groups as domestic terrorist organizations and mandate the expulsion of students who are aiding any designated terrorist organization and prohibit any state funding to be used to support any designated organization or any member of such an organization, including private schools. So this bill is coupled with Senate Bill 1634, which would shroud the whole designation process in secrecy. So you wouldn't even know if your organization was targeted and labeled as a domestic terrorist organization until FDLE came to your door. This is clearly an attempt to set up a counterintelligence unit to target Floridians solely due to their views and opinions, to target First Amendment protected speech and advocacy. I don't know about you, Gary, but to me, this legislation is terrifying. It's nothing but a license to go after the regime's political enemies, and it is absolutely a threat to political advocacy that opposes the regime. It is a threat to organizations like WMNF that champion free speech and that give a platform for shows like mine to voice opposition to authoritarian measures just like this. So I urge you, listeners, to pay close attention to these bills and to their sponsors. And if you have strong feelings about them, particularly if you are a constituent of Representative Danny Alvarez, Representative Jose Alvarez, or Senator Jonathan Martin, please make your views known. That's the kind of thing that's on my mind today. But I'd really like to hear your views on this legislation, listeners. So our phone lines are open, and we'd like to hear from you. Give us a call at 813-239-9663 and tell us what's on your mind. And do it soon. 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So give us a call early on at 813-239-9663 and tell us what's on your mind. And now I want to ask you, Gary, that's my rant for today, right now. What's on your mind while we're waiting for the phones to light up? Get in the queue, listeners, at 813-239-9663. So, Gary, what's on your mind right now?
17: Well, what's jumping out at me is the fact that the governor only has, what, about six 7 months left in his term, but he's spending money like a drunken sailor. And in particular, the money that's being spent on alligator Alcatraz is just completely off the chain. The Florida emergency, well, first of all, he's done all of this under a so-called emergency involving immigration, which he declared back in January of 2023. And since then, he has renewed that every 60 days, including
16: as just the law requires
17: in January, right? Yep. So he's made it clear that he's going to continue. In his mind, it's going to be an emergency for the rest of his term. And what that allows him to do is avoid a lot of state laws, like competitive bidding laws and getting more than one bid for a particular service. And instead, what he's done is he's doled out millions and millions of dollars in no-bid contracts to his friends.
16: To his cronies.
17: Yeah,
16: right.
17: And his supporters.
16: Right.
17: And so, there was an article this week that talked about the fact that they've spent $405 million in the last 6 months.
16: Yeah, I read that it was $608 million that he told Floridians was going to be reimbursed by FEMA. And now, in connection with this lawsuit that the Friends of the Everglades and Earth Justice and the Miccosukee Tribe has filed against Alligator Alley's construction because they didn't do any sort of environmental impact studies, in connection with that lawsuit, the feds have testified that they have no intention of paying Florida back that $608 million, because that would mean that it was a federal project, and then they would have to follow federal environmental rules, and they don't want to do it. So they're just walking away from their commitment to reimburse the taxpayers of the state of Florida. And now we are on the hook for that $608 million with no chance of getting it back. I mean, it's insane. And the state doesn't want to take responsibility for the facility. They want the feds to pay for it. So meanwhile, the conditions there are absolutely horrific, and no one is taking responsibility. And it's a travesty.
17: Yeah, and what's crazy about it is that they were lying to the judge, you know, that they were saying at first when she said, you've got to shut this thing down because there's not there hadn't been an environmental study done. They said, oh, no, it's not a federal project. It's a state project, right? We're paying for this. And meanwhile, they're saying, you are going to reimburse us, right?
16: And DeSantis had said originally, this is all going to be reimbursed by FEMA. Yeah.
17: The feds have said, we're not going to give you any money until you do the environmental study that's required for a federal project, because it's an immigration detention facility, and immigration is solely a federal project.
16: Right. So DeSantis took it on with no hope of being of having the taxpayers of Florida being reimbursed. All right. The phones have started. I'm happy to say we have Vivian on the line. I'm not sure what town Vivian's from, but she wants to talk about the legislation, the domestic terrorism legislation. Vivian, you're on the air.
18: Hi. This is Vivian from Waimama.
16: All right. Vivian from Waimama.
18: I am sadly a constituent of Danny Alvarez. He's on speed dial. He hears from me several times a week, or his office does. I never get a response. But my comment is that the people here in Tampa Bay need, and your listeners need to be paying attention, because some of the worst legislation that is affecting all of us every single day, with all of the traffic and congestion and urban sprawl and paving over everything, is coming out of Tampa Bay legislators. In addition to this terrorism ridiculousness, Danny Alvarez is a sponsor of a bill that will allow public conservation lands to be turned over to agriculture. So agricultural best interests are being served.
16: Yeah, that one looks like it's a little bit like it's being held back a little bit. I'm not sure. You think that one's going to go forward? Because the latest news seemed to suggest that there was some opposition to it up there, even in our Republican-controlled supermajority legislature.
18: Well, I certainly hope so. But the mere fact that the representative from Hillsborough County, from rural Riverview, suffering more than probably anyone else in the county from urban sprawl, is the one proposing this, is absolutely maddening. We also have Michael Owen proposing more urban sprawl in the Little Manatee River, you know, southwest Hillsborough County, where he's proposing more development. He's also the one proposing that we only have single representation on the Hillsborough County Board of County Commissioners.
16: That's another
17: horrible idea.
16: Yeah,
18: another horrible. And local people, we are already suffering from loss of rural lands and habitat and paving over the world and water pollution and everything else. And we need to vote these people out, because I strongly suspect that the reason they're proposing all these crazy ideas is because they're afraid they're going to lose power soon. And they need to.
16: All right.
18: And they're trying to get whatever they can.
16: All right, Vivian, I've got another call from a caller who also wants to talk about agriculture. So let's hear what Jerry in St. Pete has to say. Thank you for your call, Vivian. Appreciate
18: it. Thank you.
16: All right, Jerry in St. Pete, you want to talk about agriculture too?
19: I do. So thank you so much. You guys do a great job. Now, obviously, there's a lot of cataclysmic things happening right now. I think we can all agree upon that. So you're doing a great job. So if we can't address it today, if we could put it on your calendar for later, you have

0: address all these problems right now. Thank you so much for the work that you do. I know you all are very dedicated. The music is fantastic. But, I mean, I'm a farmer, so, like, where's the food going
1: to
0: come
1: well, from? Well, okay. It sounds like you agree with Vivian that there's a risk to these bills that are pending to take over rural lands for more sprawl and development. And so that's certainly something that our listeners should pay attention to if they're concerned with things like, where's our food going to come from if we don't have any farmland left in Florida?
0: Well, you can't drink it. You can't even drink it.
1: Right. All right, Jerry, thank you for your call. We appreciate it.
0: One more thing, okay?
1: All right, hurry up.
0: I lost my
1: All right. Well, I've got other people in the queue, so I'm going to let them come into the discussion, but thanks for your call. Before we go on, I've got a couple emails or text messages I want to read. I've got somebody who's saying, accusing me of being in favor of terrorism, I guess because I've been against this domestic terrorist legislation. Hey, listen, here's the thing. I'm concerned with who's selecting what group is a domestic terrorist group. I mean, this seems like an opportunity for people in the FDLE, for people in the Republican regime to pick on, for example, you know, Muslim advocacy organizations. DeSantis issued an executive order a couple months ago labeling CAIR, C-A-I-R, which is a Muslim civil rights organization, as a terrorist organization when they are an organization that champions civil rights for Muslims. I mean, that's it. And, you know, that this law that they want to pass that says you can't fund any sort of domestic terrorist organization, that looks like an attack on, you know, private Muslim schools. So it's not that I support terrorism. It's that I don't support having these very vague,
2: overly broad, vague laws that attack thought and opinion.
1: Right. Or religion or ethnicity that put in the hands of one person the opportunity to make these decisions in secret. That's the other thing. This proposal suggests that these labelings of organizations as domestic terrorist organizations is going to take place in secret. So there's no opportunity to rebut allegations against the labeling of your organization as a domestic terror. So that's where I'm at with that. Not that I support terrorism. I mean, that's just insane. All right. I've got, let's see, who's been hanging on the longest? I've got Mary Poole, who wants to talk about legislation. You're on the air, Mary.
3: Hi, good morning. Can you hear me okay?
1: Yep.
3: All right, good. First of all, this isn't why I'm calling, but in response to that last thing, if you remember in Minnesota, Renee Good and Alex Pretty were considered domestic terrorists.
2: Yeah.
3: I mean, this domestic terrorist bill targets people who disagree. That's what it's all about. So thank you for standing up for that. My concern, and I was listening to something on NPR this morning, I didn't know about this, about the attack on unions, DeSantis. I think it's Republican Senator from Lee County introduced Bill 1296 to curtail unions even further, but giving an exemption to the unions that support him, which are the
2: Police, law enforcement.
3: Horrified at this. It's specifically, as I understand it, it's meant to target teachers' unions and people who are critical of him.
1: Absolutely,
3: it's just another nail in the coffin of our freedoms to speak and for the people to express opposition. I find that really horrifying.
1: Yeah, that's another thing that's working its way through the legislature, so pay attention to that, listeners.
2: Yeah, they're trying to make it harder to vote in union elections, and they're trying to stack the deck, saying that you need a higher percentage of votes to start or even keep your union.
1: Yeah,
2: And this follows on the heels of what they did a couple of years ago, which said, you know, you have to have a certain percentage of your members, and then they wouldn't allow payroll.

0: deductions.
1: Right, that made it harder to keep the numbers up. All right, thank you, Mary. Thanks for calling in.
2: Welcome.
1: We appreciate it. All right, I've got Mike in Sarasota. You're on the air, Mike.
3: Great, thank you for taking my call. Let me get you off the speakerphone.
1: Yep.
3: I'll get you on. First off, I just want to echo what the previous caller just said, which is this has to be considered as just another attack on free speech and dissent in America. The Trump administration and their allies have been relentlessly attacking education, law firms, and any other dissidents and anybody that you can.
1: Now, something really interesting happened with the law firms this week. I don't know if you saw, but on Monday,
3: DOJ is renewing its assault on them.
1: No, but on Monday, DOJ announced that they were going to abandon their fight to preserve the executive orders against the law firms. And then yesterday, they filed something with the court that said, oops, sorry, we are not abandoning our appeals. We are going to continue our fight against the law firms. These people are clowns.
3: So, but anyway, but getting back to the main purpose you mentioned at the beginning, I completely agree with you that this bill about terrorism is a bad bill because it's vague language, it criminalizes opinions, and it sounds unconstitutional. And if it can make CARE illegal, an organization like CARE illegal, which has never committed any violence, it could certainly make an organization like WMNF illegal.
1: WMNF, the ACLU, Planned Parenthood. I mean, there are any number of organizations that they could accuse of being a domestic terrorist organization because they don't like their viewpoint.
3: Right. And the thing about the ACLU is we may be counting on the ACLU to actually attack this law. And if they make them illegal, then we don't have anybody.
1: Exactly. Exactly right.
3: So that gets to my questions for you. I have two questions for you about this. With the bill being this bad, can it be challenged preemptively? That's my first question. Can various organizations such as the ACLU and maybe even WMNF go to court to challenge it preemptively?
1: No.
0: No, it can't.
3: Okay, all right. Well, then my second question is that if we can't challenge it preemptively, what about, do we have to wait for actual enforcement of the bill for them to actually enforce it upon somebody? And then if so, is there any inkling that there is any group of people in Florida who will then challenge it?
1: Well, okay, let me answer that, putting on my lawyer hat. Gary also is a lawyer. But, a controversy has to be ripe to go to court. It has to be alive, It can't be something speculative. The courts will not hear a speculative complaint. So, yeah, it has to be, there has to be an actual law that's been passed into law. There has to be an actual controversy.
0: And you have to have standing to bring the suit.
1: Yes, so that's why.
0: So you have to be in the target zone of this particular law in order to
1: those are really good questions, Mike. I'm glad you asked them, but those are the answers. No, so the law would have to be passed, and somebody would have to be the target of it, or an organization would have to be the target of it, and then presumably that organization or that person could sue. But part of the problem with this law is that one of the companion pieces of legislation makes the whole process secret. So you don't know until you maybe lose your FCC license like WMNF, or until the FDLE is at your door and seizing all your computers and your electronic devices and shutting you down. You just don't know. But thank you for raising those issues that I think they're important, and it's important for people to know. I got to let you go, Mike. I'm sorry. I've got a big queue here of people waiting to get on air. So thank you for calling in. Appreciate it. I've got Greg in Tampa. You're on the line. You're on the air. I'm sorry.
4: Yeah, great. Listen, thanks. I'm a big supporter of WMNF.
1: Thank you.
4: You're welcome. And I appreciate you bringing this to light because I was shocked to hear it, to be honest. What's disturbing a lot of times is the right, they say something for everybody else to parrot. For instance, anybody who's in opposition to, like, the Iran war, we're pro-terrorist. this is their talking point. This is their what they parrot, and we hear it all the time. And then they always have something to say that's, you know, just they'll try to figure something out to paint us with a different view as being pro terrorist or, you know,
1: anti-American.
0: I'm frequently called a communist on Facebook, which is it couldn't be any less true.
1: Yeah, I know. You know, we're called un-American because, you know, we challenge authoritarianism. We challenge fascism. I mean, that's certainly something that I do on the show. And as I mentioned earlier, I just got a text message from somebody saying, oh, so you're in favor of terrorism, you know, which is couldn't be further
0: absurd
1: from the truth.
4: Ridiculous.
1: It is ridiculous. But I'm disturbed to hear that this is the first that you are hearing about these bills that are pending in the legislature. You know, here on Midpoint, I try to focus really heavily on what is happening in the Florida legislature because I don't think that the media does a good enough job to educate Floridians about what's happening up in Tallahassee. And then it becomes too late. All of a sudden we turn around and people are screaming, why can't I protect my trees in my city or in my neighborhood? Or why can't we ban single use plastic bags? Or, you know, why is there so much development in these, in my rural community. I mean, all these things that are happening and people don't notice until it's too late when the laws have been passed and their freedoms have been restricted and their ability to control their own communities and the life within their communities is gone because they've gotten rid of home rule. I mean, these are things that people don't understand are affected directly by what happens in Tallahassee. And for the last, like, three decades, pretty much, we've had a Republican-controlled supermajority in the legislature that has frankly been making our lives more difficult. And, you know, they continue to push the boundaries. They can continue to make it so that it becomes more and more difficult to elect anybody but them. You know, right now we've got DeSantis who is trying to redistrict our congressional districts mid-decade, which has not been done before.
0: And illegal under the Florida Constitution if it's done for political purposes.
1: Yeah, and yet they're going to go ahead and do it. He's called a special session for that purpose after the end of the regular session in a couple weeks. So anyway, thank you, Greg, and thank you for letting me know that talking about this stuff is hopefully bringing to light some things that people are not otherwise aware of. So I appreciate that. Thanks for calling in.
0: Yeah, Shelley, when I hear people complaining about Washington, D.C. and that's the big problem, I said, you're looking too far north. It's Tallahassee that's really affecting your life on a daily basis more often.
1: Yeah, and people do not understand that their voices make a difference in Tallahassee. You know, if you're like Vivian, a caller earlier, a constituent of Danny Alvarez, you need to let Danny Alvarez know what you think about his bill create these sort of secret terrorism labels that can make you subject to arrest and shut you down. I mean, you need to let him know that. You need to let Jose Alvarez, who is some kind of a Democrat, allegedly, who is a co-sponsor of this bill. I mean, you need to let him know what you think of that.
0: We're talking about criminal prosecution, you know, and it's just, I've been watching the legislature for years, decades, really, and in the last 15 years or so, that the willingness to pass blatantly unconstitutional laws just because they want to and let the you know, damn the consequences, we'll let somebody sue us and make it go away, is not the way to run a state government. but that's what we're we've got.
1: Well, and you know, the court system moves very slowly. You know, that's the problem. So bad things are passed in Tallahassee. Bad laws are passed in Tallahassee. Then the laws are enforced. Then somebody or an organization sues, and it goes to court. And it just gives the DeSantis regime an opportunity to send more money to their favored law firms to defend laws that they know are blatantly unconstitutional, but that they want to get to the Florida Supreme Court, because the Florida Supreme Court is a wholly owned subsidiary now of the DeSantis regime. And so, you know, it's a vicious circle here.
0: Yeah, the amount that's paid for legal fees on all these lawsuits is staggering.
1: Yeah, last year they added something like $11 million to the budget for legal defense of all of these crazy laws and executive orders. Okay, we are doing a talk back town hall here on Midpoint WMNF, and we want to hear from you today about what you want to talk about, what you're worried about, what kinds of things in the news are disturbing to you, and what you think our listeners should be focused on, should be understanding. So give us a call at 813-239-9663. 813-239-9663. That's the studio call-in number, and we want to hear from you during the live show with the news that you think is important for our listeners to pay attention to. So, I'm here. I'm Shelley Rebeck. I'm your host of Midpoint. I've got Gary Gibbons with me, and we're ready to talk about what you want to talk about. So, let's see. I've got a text message here that says, from 5779, good morning. Does Florida Tallahassee believe voters deserve Eric, E-R-I-C, given the allegations of rampant election fraud? Okay, I'm not sure that I understand the question. I'm not sure whether the texter is suggesting that Eric is a bad thing or a good thing, but Eric is a national program that allows supervisors of elections around the country to communicate with each other so that they can know whether somebody has voted in more than one place, and to make sure that we don't have people voting in multiple places, in multiple elections. And Florida has withdrawn from ERIC, from the ERIC program. So we no longer have that access, that opportunity to look for that type of election fraud. So, yeah, I'm not sure I understand your question, but I will say that I think that withdrawing from the ERIC program is a bad thing and a dangerous thing, and I don't think that Florida should have done that, but they did. So I don't know if that answers your question. All right, what else do we have here? I have an email from Fred who says that we have laws that prevent our government from conducting secret surveillance of its citizens. Pray that they are followed and upheld. This is from Fred in Michigan, and he's citing to the Fourth Amendment of the United States Constitution that protects against unreasonable secret government surveillance requiring warrants based on probable cause. And, you know, Fred, you're right. But as we've noticed, the constitutional impediments don't seem to really stop these people from passing unconstitutional laws.
0: We've got ICE agents busting down people's doors without search warrants. You know, they have created something they call an administrative warrant, which is totally outside of the purview of the Fourth Amendment.
1: Yeah.
0: So.
1: Yeah. Okay. Let's hear from John in Lutz. John, you're on the air.
2: Yes, thank you for taking my call. About the bill designating groups as terrorists or terrorist-supporting organizations.
1: Yep.
2: I wonder if I could play a little bit of devil's advocate. I'm actually glad if that there be finally a way that we can designate AIPAC a terrorist organization, since it supports the terrorism and the genocide of Palestinians. So I'm all for sending everyone who's a APEC supporter to prison.
1: Well, the likelihood of that happening, I think, is really slim, John. I mean, you know, that's the thing about having these processes in secret. First of all, there's no ability to influence what goes on in those rooms. There's no ability to influence what kind of conclusions are rendered. And, you know, your opinion, I don't know how, other than calling into shows like this, I don't know how you would get that to the people to whom it would matter. But, you know, given the fact that we have this Republican-controlled supermajority in Florida and a Republican-controlled executive branch, Republican-controlled judicial branch, the notion that they would declare AIPAC a terrorist organization, I think that's, like, really slim. I don't think that's going to happen. But,
2: well,
1: you know,
2: we've been trying to keep hope alive, and we need to vote people in the office who will support justice.
1: Okay.
0: That's amen.
1: Yeah. Agree with you there. Thank you for calling in, John. Appreciate it.
2: Thank you.
1: All right. Let's see. I've got... all right. We've got a bunch of text messages here that I wanted to go through. Gary, what else is on your list of things that you wanted to talk about with the listeners?
0: Well, you know, I'm at the risk of leaving the state of Florida issues, I have to talk about this war that was started over the weekend. And what really jumped out at me was a decision that was made by Kash Patel just a few days ago to fire a bunch of people, a dozen agents and staff members from the counterintelligence unit tasked with monitoring threats from Iran, of all places, right? They were ousted for the simple reason that they were also involved in looking at the records that the president took to Mar-a-Lago. Remember the documents case that was dismissed by Eileen Cannon?
1: Yeah.
0: You know, I guess Kash Patel was embarrassed or called on the carpet by the president for his behavior at the Olympics, and so he has to come back and get in his good graces by firing people. But there's been this huge lack of concern, I would say, for our security here at home. Between Kash Patel firing people from the FBI and Pam Bondi firing people from the DOJ, we have lost hundreds of years of experience and qualifications for people who have been career employees who are doing the job of keeping us safe.
1: Yeah.
0: And that's just disappeared, you know. And
1: yeah, I mean, without, you know, we like to keep it Florida focused, but you know, so without getting too far afield on that, the idea that we are not exposed by virtue of Trump's foray into you know, Israel's war against Iran, the idea that we as citizens here are not exposed to the potential for, you know,
0: retaliation.
1: At home here, you know, like 9/11 type activity by Iran is, you know, it's silly. We're here in Tampa, Florida, which is the site of Central Command, which governs our wars in the Middle East. I mean, we are, of all places in the United States, probably the most exposed because of that. Because what we've seen is that Iran is retaliating against all these American military sites throughout the Middle East. You know, it would their missiles cannot reach Tampa.
0: Nope.
1: Okay, they cannot reach Tampa, but certainly bad actors can reach Tampa. You know, bad actors, individuals can reach Tampa, and you know, it's important to keep that in mind when you think about whether it's worth what we are doing in connection with our bombing campaign in Iran.
0: And the people that were fired for political reasons are the ones that were charged with investigating those types of counterterrorism, you know, attacks. So it's frightening. And,
1: yeah.
0: And it's disturbing from a lack of planning and a lack of, you know, everything that's going on in this war.
1: Yeah, I mean, it's just going to encourage more chaos throughout the region, more refugees. Anyway, I want to bring it back to a Florida issue, though, because we like to be Florida focused here on Midpoint. Meanwhile, get your pen and write down our call-in number if you have something to add. 813-239-9663. If you're a new caller, we want to hear from you. Another thing that's been on my mind is that Florida just cut off all access to HIV treatment for 16,000 people. And Florida's not alone. Florida's one of 20 states that have taken similar measures to restrict access to HIV treatment. Why? That's not just cruelty. It's a major public health crisis in the making. Now, you may think, well, that doesn't affect me. I'm not HIV positive. I don't have AIDS. Or I take PrEP to prevent it. I'm undetectable. But listen, without access to HIV treatment, it is absolutely inevitable that HIV is going to spread. And as it spreads, we risk it mutating. And all of a sudden, maybe PrEP doesn't work anymore. Maybe current treatments don't work anymore. Maybe more and more people are susceptible to getting HIV and AIDS. And more people are dying. And in the meantime, more people are sick and are burdening our healthcare system so that people with other health issues have less access to emergency rooms, to doctors, to hospital treatment. You know, why do this, Florida? Why? Why invite this health crisis? For what? You know, let me just speak to people who have lost their access to this HIV treatment for a minute. And let you know that the federal Centers for Medicare and Medicaid, which is CMS, they have some resources for you. So you want to check the CMS website, or you want to Google the special enrollment period for Florida ADAP consumers. And see if you can get some assistance through that program, because Florida has abandoned you. I'm sorry to say.
0: You know. Yeah, there's another Senate bill that the governor is heavily in favor of. It's Senate Bill 1756 that is trying to relax the standards for having your children vaccinated before they go to school.
1: Yeah.
0: And so, you know, thankfully right now there's no House bill that's a companion, but who knows? You know, this is the really scary part of the legislative session where they start tacking things on to other bills to try to sneak them through. And so the concern is, you know, right now, as of February 26th, there are 107 confirmed measles cases in Florida. Remember, we thought we had eradicated that. And we're like third in the nation in the number of measles cases. Well, if you want to invite, that to explode, let's stop vaccinating kids before they go to school.
1: Yeah, right now they're prohibiting public schools from requiring mandating vaccinations, and now they want to extend that to private schools as well. So I don't know where you're going to send your kid to school if you're concerned about that. If you have a kid who's, you know, got a suppressed immune system and has to worry about being infected by other unvaccinated kids, I don't know where you're going to send your kid to school to keep their health safe.
0: We call it public health for a reason. You know, a lot of these things that we do are to protect the population at large. And, we're just, I mentioned to you before the show started, our Surgeon Generals used to be the best doctor you could find, right? And now the one that's being proposed on the national level doesn't have a medical license. And we've talked about Joseph Dapo many times.
1: Yeah.
0: Here, another vaccine denier.
1: Another quack.
0: So
1: all
0: that's
1: right.
0: What we've got.
1: That's what we've got. You're on the air with Midpoint on WMNF.org, and we are in our Talkback Town Hall with listeners. Give us a call if you want to be heard. We've got a few minutes left before the end of the show. Our number is 813-239-9663 is our studio line. One thing I want to point out before we run out of time is that Florida wants to do its own little SAVE Act. They want to tighten voter eligibility rules. And if this passes into law, it's going to mean many students and seniors and women who have changed their names during their lifetime will be blocked from casting a ballot in Florida. House Bill 991 contains a wide-ranging set of changes to the state election code, including new proof of citizenship requirements when registering to vote or voting at the polls, by reducing the kinds of photo ID cards that can be used when you show up to vote or when voting by mail, requiring your legal citizenship status to be posted on your driver's license, so you may need a new driver's license, or get a passport, which is expensive. It's like $130 or $150 bucks to get a passport. So people registering to vote in Florida would need to provide proof of U.S. citizenship through a valid passport or a citizenship certificate or a birth certificate, a certified copy of a birth certificate from a United States jurisdiction, a number of different things that are going to make it much more difficult for people to register to vote and to vote in Florida. Now, this is a particularly Florida law that they're trying to pass. This is not the federal SAVE Act. The federal SAVE Act looks like it's going to go down to defeat.
0: Yeah, because the Senate's not going to take it up.
1: Right. But this is a particular Florida laws that they're trying to pass to make it more difficult to vote in Florida.
0: And this has nothing to do with election security. Yeah, let's be clear. The elections in Florida are safe, and I've worked elections.
1: This is a way to keep people from changing the Republican-controlled regime that we have in Florida, where they control all branches of government and they have a supermajority in the legislature. This is a chance for them to maintain that control by reducing the pool of voters. All right, I've got a couple calls here I'm going to take. Jack in Tampa, you're on the line. You want to talk about stadium construction?
5: Yes, ma'am. They have plans to build a new stadium for the Rays in Tampa, and they want us, the taxpayers, to fit half the bill of it, which is $2.5 billion. Plus, they announced that the Buccaneers want to spend $2.5 billion to renovate their stadium. So somehow, we as the taxpayers are going to get stuck paying for half of this.
1: Well, you may be right. I mean,
0: and the governor seems hell-bent to just give away state assets as part of this deal as well.
1: Yes, he wants to give away the land on the campus of the Hillsborough Community College. It's not called Community College anymore, isn't it?
0: Just Hillsborough College.
1: Hillsborough College, yeah. He wants to give away the land there.
0: And the DMV office that's on MLK.
1: That serves so many people who may now need to get new driver's licenses to be able to vote.
0: And it was just renovated a couple of years ago, but he just wants to give that to the developers that would not be used for the stadium or parking, but would be part of the commercial development piece of this whole thing. They want a 100-acre site so that they can have a mixed-use commercial and residential and all these other things around the stadium, and the governor seems more than willing to give that away as part of this deal.
1: Yeah, and I don't even know who to talk to about that. Who's like controlling that? Is it the governor? Is it the county commission that has to approve that? Is it? I guess it's the state. You know, the state, the board of trustees of the university system too. I'm not even sure. Like who do we even object to on this plan?
5: But I'm telling you right now, the taxpayers,
1: we're going to be on the hook for it.
5: We're going to be on the hook for all this.
1: Yeah, well, thank you for calling in and raising that
0: good
1: issue,
0: question.
1: Jack. Appreciate it. All right, I can take one more call quickly. This is Marie from Indian Rocks Beach. You're on the air. Make it quick, please.
6: Good morning. Thank you for your show. What I want to point out to the world, basically, ever listening, is the separation voting and schools to be just dealt with statewide. The problem with that is if you live in Florida and you want to move to another state, the reason we have the Board of Education is so that you can take a child out of second grade, move to another state, and put them in second grade because we have some cohesive education rules. When they try to stop that, it's just another way to keep people down, keep them behind, keep them poor, and under their finger. So we all have to fight as hard as we can because it's the wealthy people who are trying to turn our country into a one-sided playing field.
1: Well, you know, that's another interesting question, Marie. You know, more and more people are probably in Florida pulling their kids out of public school and putting them in homeschool, which is not subject to the same kinds of rigorous regulation that the public schools are for curriculum and testing.
6: Yeah, and it leaves them open for abuse, which is what has been proven. Yes, some people do an amazing job, but the majority of us cannot handle homeschooling. And they do it as a way of not having accountability for their children.
1: Right. Yes. And also, we've also got, can you take us off speakerphone? Because there's a lot of
0: And we're paying people to homeschool now.
1: Yeah, we're paying people, and they also have this new thing now where the state is going to give charter schools a free use of public school buildings and assets and janitorial services and cafeteria services, and that you know this whole Schools of Hope thing. Now they're basically trying to turn over what is a public asset to private businesses.
6: Same with prisons. It's not good.
1: Without the accountability that is required of public schools. Yeah. Well, thank you for your call. Appreciate it. You bringing this up.
6: Have a great day.
1: Thank you. I've got a message here that says, why is that bad that only citizens are by law allowed to vote? Okay, somebody has sent me a text message from 4783 who wants to know, why is that bad that only citizens are allowed to vote? Nobody's saying that that's bad. Only citizens should be allowed to vote. But here's the thing. They take us out of the ERIC system so that we can't check people's status around the country. They've now made it so that supervisors of elections can't check through. Right now, they can check through the Social Security system to see if you're a citizen. There are so many other ways that they can establish your status as a citizen, short of making you purchase a $150 passport or something to prove your status. It's not that there's any objection to having only citizens vote. The objection is to making it more difficult for individuals to establish that they are a citizen.
0: And that's if you good. Have to pay for that, isn't that a poll tax that we outlawed?
1: It's just like a poll tax. Yeah, so I want to be clear. I have no objection to making sure that citizens only are voters. And in fact, every possible research has shown that there aren't, you know, major numbers of people who aren't citizens voting. Very, very, very small. I don't have the numbers in front of me right now, but it's very, very small.
0: It's not an issue.
1: It's not an issue. This is not because we have non-citizens voting. This is because they want to restrict the people who do vote. That's what it is. It's just let's just be real clear on that. Nobody wants non-citizens to vote.
0: And they don't.
1: And they don't, right. And they don't. All
0: They'll
1: right.
0: be deported if they do.
1: Yeah.
0: You know.
1: Okay. We are at the end of the show now. I'm really sorry. That's all we have time for today. Thanks so much again for your support during our pledge drive. We are very grateful. Thanks to Gary Gibbons for joining us today and to our WMNF volunteers, Jessica Green for getting us on the air, and Daria Miranova for taking your calls. I want to remind you that Midpoint is going to be sponsoring our next Wavemakers speaker series on Wednesday, April 8th, when we will be hosting historian Robert Fiesler, author of American Scare, Florida's Hidden Cold War on Black and Queer Lives, which is the story of the Johns Committee, Florida's own version of the House Un-American Activities Committee in the 50s and 60s. Robert is a really interesting speaker, and this will be a scintillating evening of Florida history that has frightening implications for what is happening in our politics today. So tickets are only $10 in advance, and you can get them at wmnf.org/events. I hope to see you there on April 8th at the Commodore. Now stay tuned for Talking Animals. We are WMNF Tampa, and we are out.

0: Okay, so far we've got the familiar heavyweights reaching the semifinals of the 2026 World Cup. There's Argentina, France, England. But this tournament also has had a beautiful number of Cinderella stories. There's Norway back in the World Cup for the first time in 30 years with Erling Haaland smashing goals into the back of the net. All of a sudden, everyone's doing the Viking row. Well, except for Saturday when Norway bowed out. And then there's Cape Verde, first time ever in the World Cup, the smallest nation ever to reach the knockout stage and coming this close to beating Argentina. Can you tell I love the World Cup? But more intensely, I love these underdogs. Everybody loves an underdog.
1: Support for the underdog is maybe a way of trying to make the world a better place, a more fair place.
0: I'm Meghna Chakrabarty. Today on Point, the psychology behind why we love underdogs, even though no one ever wants to be one. Stay with us.

0: This is On Point. I'm Meghna Chakrabarty. And one of my favorite moments from this year's World Cup actually took place back in 2018.
1: It's crazy. I'm sure like many people have heard it before. How I was contacted to play in the national team was through LinkedIn. It was a profile I set up when I was in college many years ago. The manager at the time, Rui Águas, he contacted me, sent me a message in Portuguese, which I didn't understand at the time. So through my ignorance, I ignored it. I just thought it was spam and thought nothing of it. But thankfully, 9 months later, he wrote back to me in English and I understood what the message meant. I apologised so much to him and said, if the opportunity is still there to play international football for Cape Verde, I'd love to be a part of it.
0: Okay, so this is Cape Verde center back Roberto Pico Lopez. And just as the accent tells you, he was born and raised in Ireland. So allow me to translate. His Cape Verdean dad, Carlos, was a cruise ship chef whose boat was docked in Dublin when he met Judy, Lopez's mother. Lopez grew up loving soccer in Ireland, but never really thought about playing internationally. And then in 2018... Lopez is 24. He'd been playing part-time in Ireland and working as a mortgage advisor at a bank. And he gets this message on LinkedIn. It's written in Portuguese, so he just presumes it's spam and ignores it. 9 months later, he gets another LinkedIn DM, and this time it's in English. And oh, it happens to be from Rui Águas, Cape Verde's then manager, who asks, hey, did you get my other message from like 9 months ago? I'm scouting for Cape Verde's national team and wondering if you want to give it a shot. But Lopez then scrambles back through his DMs, finds the first message, drops it into Google Translate, and discovers that he'd been ignoring an offer to play soccer on the international stage. Just 3 weeks later, Lopez was on a plane headed to play for Cape Verde in an international friendly against Togo. I mean, this story is so delightful, you cannot make it up. Because then 7 years later, October 2025, a couple of Africa Cup of Nations tournaments under his belt, Lopez and Cape Verde beat Eswatini to qualify for the World Cup for the first time ever. The ecstatic cheers there from that game. Cape Verde is the second smallest country by population to ever reach the World Cup. They were ranked 64th going into this tournament, and lo and behold, in their first game in Atlanta, they get matched up against number 3 ranked and current European champions, Spain.
2: Pedri clipping it in, Cucurella getting it behind to a dangerous area, it's hooked away, it's fired just over, Bozinha makes the save.
0: Now the Cape Verde Blue Sharks came ready to play, and Cape Verde's 40-year-old goalkeeper Bozinha came ready to shut Spain down.
2: Early cross in, Marino pops straight in the air, Bozinha stays at home, Cucurella heads it right at Bozinha, he'll take an extra, second and a half there to do the seventh save of the game.
0: Seventh save of the game, which that meant Cape Verde had forced Spain to a wildly unexpected 0-0 draw at the end of the game. And afterwards, Bozinha had his first big media moment.
3: I work all my life for this moment, for this dream.
0: And the underdog's run kept going. Just 6 days later, they were put up against Uruguay in Miami, and that's where Cape Verde scored its first ever goal in the World Cup.
4: This from about 35 or so yards away. Backing it up, Lopez Cabral.
5: Yourself.
4: Driven instead. Whoa! Cape Verde with a stunner. And others celebrate.
0: You can really hear the thrill and even the shock of the crowd. Well, in the next game, Cape Verde then forces Saudi Arabia to a draw. And that allows them to advance into the knockout stage of the World Cup, the smallest country by population to ever make it out of group play in the men's World Cup. Oof. And in the knockout, Cape Verde faces off against none other than Lionel Messi and Argentina. But we're going to get to that game and what happened a little later in the show. My point for right now is that Cape Verde's story has captured the hearts of millions of soccer fans worldwide. Hundreds of millions, really, if we're telling the truth. And they're not alone. This year, there's also Haiti and Curacao, and I'll even throw Norway in there. Maybe not exactly an underdog with the massive goal-scoring talent of Erling Haaland in the front line, but it's their first time back in the World Cup in 30 years. I mean, this tournament has been full of underdogs worth rooting for. So let's talk about that. Let's talk about our fascination with the underdog and what compels us as human beings to so passionately support people and teams that have all the odds stacked against them. Well, Nadav Goldschmied joins us today to talk about this. He's professor of psychological sciences at the University of San Diego and author of a study that's titled The Underdog Effect: Definition, Limitations, and Motivations. Why do we support those at a competitive disadvantage? Professor Goldschmied, welcome to On Point.
5: Hello, Meghna. Happy to be
0: here.
5: It's a great underdog story.
0: Have you been watching the World Cup, perchance?
5: I have. And I'm watching it with my son, Lev, who I observed him while Cape Verde were playing against Argentina. And the level of enthusiasm in support of Cape Verde was amazing. That's a country that I don't know if he can place his hand on the map and show where it is. And I'm not maligning. Probably I will have the same difficulty. But it was infectious.
0: Absolutely. Okay. So tell me a little bit, first of all, how your interest in understanding the psychology around our support for underdogs, where did that emerge from?
5: So it's pretty counterintuitive, right? I mean, we love winning. And underdogs are not supposed to win. The world is not a chaotic place. Underdog usually fail. But somehow, when we started, we wanted to first see if there is empirical support for what we seemingly felt in our gut. And we did find support for the underdog in sports and geopolitics. And then the second phase was to try to figure out why is this the case. It seems counterintuitive.
0: Okay, so the second phase then involved some kind of a testing. Yeah. Tell me what you did for that.
5: Correct.
0: Second phase.
5: So we went into the research lab, and we proposed several mechanisms. One of them is of fairness, that while we may not know much about the underdog, we assume that there is a disadvantage that is not predicated on something of their doing. That the world is basically an unfair place, and the underdog kind of need our help, and we can provide the help symbolically by supporting them. So what we did is we manipulated percentage likelihood of winning versus money available to purchase players budget. And you see,
0: okay, let me go back for a second, Professor, if I may. So tell me a little bit more about the setup of this experiment. So were people coming into the lab?
5: Two teams, they're unfamiliar, the participants are unfamiliar with, and we only provide them with either likelihood of winning, one team 70%, the other one 30%, or one team with large budget or small budget. So it's a between study design. So either you learn about the percentages or you learn about the money available. A third condition is when the two align. And the fourth one, the most telling, is when they negate each other. And you see that. So in all of the lesser conditions, the third conditions, they go with the lesser, with the underdog. In the the fourth one is the one most telling, because now they have to choose. And now they go with the team that has smaller budget rather than likelihood of winning. So we think it's about fairness. So when you see an underdog, you're not necessarily told their means and so forth, but we assume that if they have less likelihood of winning, they are also somehow underprivileged. So that could be one mechanism. We also see greater effort in the underdog, and we love effort. In the competition between effort and talent, effort always wins in our hearts. So we showed American participants a European basketball game, so they had no idea about the teams. And we manipulated the background of each team, how much were they successful against the other. And it was a counterbalanced design, so half of them see Team A as the underdog, and the other half sees Team B as the underdog. And then we asked them, how much hustle do you see in the teams, and how much talent do you see? And you see that whenever a team is determined to be an underdog, either A or B, they see greater effort in the team. So I think that's baked into the underdog concept, and that's probably why we also like the underdogs.
0: Can I just jump in here for a second, yes. Professor? So they see greater effort. Is that a perception, yes, whether or not it was the actual truth of the amount of effort?
5: Correct.
0: Okay.
5: Correct. So I think that's one of the reasons why politicians do not shy away from the definition of underdog. Usually they loathe to admit any weakness, but the underdog concept, they happily self-label. And I think one of the reasons is basically saying to the voters, I'm going to work hard on your behalf.
0: Oh, that's so interesting. Okay, so you're listening to Nadav Goldschmied. He's a professor of psychological sciences at the University of San Diego. And today we are talking about why we love underdogs and the deep psychological reasons behind that. So we'll have a lot more when we come back. This is On Point.

0: 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And The Midnight Rebellion, WBUR's new climate fiction show that asks you to decide the fate of our planet. 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
1: You're back with On Point. I'm Meghna Chakrabarty, and today we are talking about why we love an underdog. And Nadav Goldschmied joins us today. He's a professor of psychological sciences at the University of San Diego, and he's done a study called The Underdog Effect. And of course, we're talking about it today just because the current World Cup has been so full of not just excellent soccer, but some really wonderful underdog stories. But obviously, soccer is not the only place where this happens. There's also, well, just about any sport, but how about 1983 in basketball when the North Carolina State Wolfpack made one of the most notable Cinderella runs at the NCAA championships? The team and its wins were characterized by like nail-biting victories throughout their run, which culminated in a buzzer-beating 30-foot shot caught midair for a dunk.
2: Down to 14 seconds.
3: Oh, almost stolen by Drexler. Boy, is he good at
2: that. They've got a drive to the basket. It's down to 7 seconds.
3: You can see the time. Wittenberg. Oh, it's a long ways.
2: It's in. They won it. On the dunk.
1: So that's from 1983 in basketball. Professor, you were saying earlier about how politicians oftentimes kind of understand that we perceive greater effort, whether it's true or not, in underdogs, and so they want to characterize themselves as such. I'm just wondering if there's any other places sort of in life and society where you note the same desire to be an underdog or perceived as one. Because, you know, to me, I actually thought of it quite in the opposite way, in that everyone loves an underdog, but no one necessarily wants to be one.
4: I agree. I think it's the perception, right? It's where you're striving to be an underdog. It's not that you really want to be the one with the lesser chances of winning. So I think there is much flexibility in the labeling. You can, I badger a lot of people and I ask them whether they are underdogs, and they readily accept the definition. And then when I ask them why, they give me all kinds of reasons that, I don't know if I'm buying it, but it seems that there is we seek the perception.
1: Well, so what kind of things then can change a person's support for the underdog? Is there any way to sort of shake loose that emotional connection that people have?
4: I'll start with saying that it seems that underdog support is both cross-cultural, based on our research, and it's also historical. It's not necessarily a modern phenomenon. So we have historical writings by Plebius, a Greek historian, who is describing the ancient Olympics, and he is reporting that there is underdog support. And there is a very interesting story there where a favorite athlete is actually is encountering underdog support in the stadium, and he's trying to convince the spectators that actually they shouldn't support his opponent because he's a member of the in-group. And so there are certainly ways that you try to harness the support, and in opposition, you can try to erode and say, oh, this is not a real underdog.
1: Interesting. Okay, but so the fact, though, the probabilistic fact is that underdogs, very rarely do they actually, you know, win it all. It happens, and those are the moments that really become iconic and sort of culturally immortal. But most of the times, underdogs

0: won't win. I'm just wondering if, you know, if there's something about the fact that we tend to not remember when they right. when they lose versus when they win.
1: So memory is playing tricks on us, or maybe it's motivated. So we conducted a study. So I think this is a good example. We conducted a study about the first Rocky movie. Meghna, do you remember who is winning in the end? There were quite a few sequels.
0: Oh my God, it's been so long since I've seen the movie. Yeah, it's okay. I will admit I do not remember.
1: Okay, so Rocky 1 is actually an anti-underdog movie, because in the end he actually loses. In the sequels, he of course goes back to the underdog pattern. But when we ask participants about what do they recall, they have a very hard time recalling Rocky losing, and it just doesn't fit the mode, the underdog mode. So I think when people, politicians, athletes label themselves underdogs, they're basically saying we are now down, but eventually we will prevail. So this is another aspect of the underdog. And when we ask them to free recall underdogs of past, they mostly recall those that prevailed. So there is there's a skewness here. Those who lost kind of fall to the wayside. Those who win are immortalized.
0: Interesting. Okay. So maybe in the case of Cape Verde in this World Cup, we have a little bit of both, right? Because, I mean, by now everyone knows that Cape Verde actually didn't make it that far in the knockout stage of the World Cup. Mm-hmm. But I do want to tell that story, because at the top of the show, we sort of left off Cape Verde, or we left Cape Verde right before they began their first game in the knockout stage. And of course, in that game, they were taking on Argentina, current World Cup champions. And the game was on July 3rd in Miami, Florida. And Jill Tucker, she's a reporter with the San Francisco Chronicle. But before she became a reporter for the Chronicle, she actually taught English in Praia Cape Verde from 1992 to 1992. So when it came time to watch this game against Argentina, Jill went looking for a watch party in Oakland, California. She found one, and when she arrived, she had a bit of a shock.
2: I just walked up to the organizer when I went to go grab a beer, and I said, "Hey, are you from Cape Verde?" And he said, "Yeah, I'm from Praia." And I said, "Oh, I lived in Praia. I was there 2 years. I was a teacher." And he got very still and very intense. And it was this weird moment of why, what is happening? And then he just looked at me and said, "You were my teacher." And I just, it was that, you know, I like to tell people, I think I blacked out for a moment, because how crazy is that?
0: And that's how Jill reconnected with Yvonne, a former student from, yes, many decades earlier. So Jill and Yvonne and others watch the game, and Argentina scores in the first half, Lionel Messi, of course, in the 29th minute. But then here comes Cape Verde in the 59th minute.
3: That makes the pass in, tied angle, it's a goal! Cape Verde has scored! DeRoy Duarte! Sends a shockwave across the globe! Cape Verde have tied the game against Argentina!
2: I think everybody loves to see that, right? They love to see players who give everything they have on that field for themselves, for their team, for their country, for their love of soccer. It's just, yeah, magnificent. And it's emotional. It is. I think we all feel that, like, well, if they can do that, what does that mean for everybody else?
0: What does that mean for everybody else? Such an interesting story when thinking about underdogs. And listen, at the end of regulation time in this game, Cape Verde had held Argentina to a 1-1 tie. Absolutely incredible. I'm still kind of breathless thinking about it. So the game heads into extra time. And I need to say this again, because Cape Verde, a team that had never never been in a World Cup, had forced Messi and mighty Argentina into extra time, which meant another 30 minutes of play after having already brawled for over 90 minutes.
4: And now Alexis McAllister's gone everywhere.
5: A lot of the Argentine players appear to be cramping, where they go down, they're getting stretched off. Calves are tightening up. As we said, it was hot and muggy. Not as hot as it has been.
0: Well, Jill, for one, is skeptical that it was the heat.
2: To push Argentina to the brink of exhaustion into overtime with minutes left before they scored. And if you looked at Messi's face, if you looked at all of these high profile multimillionaire players were just dragging. And that's what Cape Verde did to Argentina, one of the best teams in the world.
0: Well, Argentina's Lisandro Martinez scores in the 103rd minute in extra time. But then Cape Verde strikes again.
4: It's Semedo trying to reset quickly and trying to catch Argentina napping. McAllister can't make the play. Lopez Cabral! It's incredible! It's remarkable! It's almost unbelievable! It's Cape Verde for a second time tonight, tying the game!
2: The second goal for Cape Verde was one of the most beautiful goals I've ever seen in my life. And I think the Argentinians were just like, what was that? Who was that guy? Because he just booted it over everybody, curled it into the back corner of the net. And it was beautiful. And I mean, Messi doesn't even kick goals that look like that.
0: But then, as underdog stories often do, this one ends in heartbreak, because Cape Verde's Dini Borges commits an own goal, giving Argentina the lead. And then the game comes to an end.
4: For the final play of the game in Miami, it's quickly back into play. Willy Semedo now. Livramento on the outside. Livramento trying to find space for a cross. It's popped straight in the air. It's another throw. No, it's not. It's over. And one of the most remarkable games in the history of the World Cup. Argentina survive.
0: Argentina survives. Survives. No, that is not a word I ever expected to hear about one of the best teams in the world. Survives. Now, Cape Verde might have lost 3-2 by giving Argentina the scare of its life, but for everyone in Oakland and around the world, they knew just what kind of game they had just witnessed.
2: It shows there's magic in the world. There's hope for even those of us who are not expected to achieve. It's the old David and Goliath story, I guess, a little bit, that the little guy can somehow overcome the giant and persevere and win. Those are great stories, right? Like, they're inspirational. And I can tell you that every single kid in Cape Verde are now dreaming of greatness in a world where they can win the World Cup. And that, to me, that is magic.
0: Indeed, the team was welcomed home to Cape Verde as triumphant heroes. So that was Jill Tucker, a reporter for the San Francisco Chronicle. Well, I want to bring another voice into the conversation now. It's Edward Hiert. He's a professor of psychological and brain sciences at Indiana University Bloomington and director of the Social Psychological Study of Motivation and Performance Laboratory there. It's called the Hiert Lab. Professor Hiert, welcome to On Point.
6: Hello, thank you, Meghna.
0: Have you been watching the World Cup?
6: Yes, but not as intensely, I think, as Dr. Goldschmidt with his son. I don't have any kids right now that are invested in soccer like that. But it's been, as you said, it's such an exhilarating experience and an engaging thing to have, you know, teams emerge like Cape Verde that capture our hearts and attention.
0: I can tell you for a fact that in my household, there's been a lot of screaming and like hands put up to our faces going, I can't believe I'm seeing this. It's been Saturday was a really huge day for us here. Okay. So tell me a little bit, you heard Professor Goldschmidt earlier talking about sort of the ways in which our support and the reason why support is, has been manifested basically throughout human history for, underdogs. Can you tell me specifically how that sort of plays out or what the psychology is behind underdog support in sports fandom?
6: Yeah, so I got into sports fandom because I was trying to understand myself, and I think a lot of us that are sports fans, and the complexities that happen and why we stick with teams when they don't do well. So, for example, when I began my study of psychology, the prevailing view of fanship was that we want to follow winners because if we ally ourselves with winners, we are winners too. We boost our own self-esteem by linking ourselves to other people and other groups that are successful. And so if we didn't accomplish something, we're at least connected to winners, and so we're a winner. But there's way more to it. And so it didn't explain how people stick with their fandom and express loyalty to teams that don't win. And certainly this underdog effect that Dr. Goldschmidt has been studying doesn't fit that narrative. But what I think you guys have really, in this discussion, really talked about is how powerful this story of an underdog is and how many different kind of connections there are that seem to dovetail to make us embrace underdogs in many, many different facets of life. So we've talked a little bit about politics. We've talked a little bit about sports. Mm-hmm. And I think there's many aspects of just the narrative. Perhaps somebody brought up Rocky. And why do we like underdog stories in movies? And I think that there is something very compelling about that. And I think we've touched on some really interesting aspects of that I'd love to go in with you.
0: Definitely. I mean, because part of it is that it's from a narrative perspective, as Professor Goldschmidt was talking about. I mean, it's just a more compelling story, right? Because if the winners always win, you get kind of bored. But on the other hand, and particularly with sports fandom, sometimes the narrative becomes your identity is that your team always loses, right? It's not just underdog. It's just like perpetual loss. And that becomes this sort of communal experience of like, we love you guys in spite of the fact, I mean, look, I've been living in Boston for 25 years now and for much of the, and I have, you know, come around understanding why, even though the Red Sox are good, but there was that, you know, decades long where they never had another shot at the World Series. And that is what became the glue that held Red Sox fans together.
6: Exactly. And so I came at this very much. I'm in the Midwest at Indiana University. And so the narrative here was Cub fans. So like the Red Sox and the Curse of the Bambino, there were Cub fans. And people always brought up the whole counterexample of how can somebody be a Cubs fan when they're the lovable losers who break your heart every August. And so I think you're absolutely right that one of the biggest draws to those kinds of fanship is the loyalty factor. And when the Cubs won the championship, one of the things that I found the most fascinating was that people who were loyal Cubs fans did not like people jumping on the bandwagon because they had not suffered with their team through all those hard times. And
0: that collective suffering. Yeah, Professor, hang on here for a second because that's really interesting. And Professor Goldschmidt, I haven't forgotten about you. We'll pick up with this thought when we come back. This is On Point.

0: 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And Americans United for Separation of Church and State, defending church-state separation and the First Amendment, including freedom of the press, for nearly 80 years. 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
1: You're back with On Point. I'm Meghna Chakrabarty, and today we're trying to get a deeper understanding of why everyone loves an underdog. And we're joined today by Edward Hirt. He's a professor of psychological and brain sciences at Indiana University, Bloomington, and by Nadav Goldschmied. He's a professor also of the psychological sciences at the University of San Diego. And Professor Goldschmied, I appreciate your patience as we listen to the end of Cape Verde's story in this year's World Cup and talk to Professor Hirt. I was wondering, Professor Goldschmied, what you thought about this idea of underdog support as kind of a social glue that pulls communities together.
2: I think it certainly is there. I think there are three ways in which we actually become supporters. If it's your in-group through socialization, if you see a really good team playing well, superbly, it captures your imagination, but it has to be really, really good. And the third one is actually the underdog story. So certainly it brings people together. But if I may offer kind of an opposite view, because we are all about the exhilarating story of the underdog, and it warms our heart. But there's also others who propose otherwise. So the philosopher Theodore Adorno, is saying that the rise, the love of the underdog is basically system justification. It basically we think of the underdog as an outlier, but he's arguing that a system that allows for an underdog to rise is a great system, and a system we should believe in. So this is kind of presenting an opposite view of, rather than defying the odds, let's keep the system going.
1: Yes. Yeah, so that actually, it's interesting because you heard Jill Tucker earlier say, well, every kid in Cape Verde now feels that maybe he or she could go to the World Cup. Mm-hmm. But that, so they may feel that way, but the system, though, is still very much heavily weighted towards, well, you know, the nations that can afford to have training camps for kids from the time they're the age of five, or the nations that can afford to pay the Lionel Messis of the world hundreds of millions of dollars. That system isn't changing. That is so fascinating to me, Professor. And we're not just talking about in sports. I mean, this is an analysis that can apply to anything. And Professor Hirt, let me turn to you on that. Because I wonder if that in the American context is especially relevant, right? Because the whole pull yourself up by your bootstraps, everybody loves a self-made man, et cetera. Baked into that is the kind of idea that underdogs can win, let's say economically, even here in the United States. And if that's the case, then why change the system to make it easier for more people to win economically?
3: Interesting, yes. I have definitely drawn the analogy there to those kinds of narratives, the Horatio Alger story, you know, you're picking yourself up by the bootstraps, and the American dream, and all those different narratives that we do embrace as being kind of exemplified by underdog stories and seeing these people rise and be able to do it. I guess that you're right. You could make the argument that it also suggests that the system allows for this. But I also feel like many fans, at least the fans that I communicate with, are very dissatisfied with the current system. So I have a daughter who coaches collegiate basketball. And so many people here in Indiana is a big university that has a huge basketball tradition, Hoosiers and things like that that people know about. And so the thing that's interesting about it is that people lament that sports has become so much driven by money. So, for example, in Division I collegiate basketball, we have NIL money, and the belief that there used to be a pure thing of people playing for the love of the game and being loyal to their teams and staying for 4 years and playing, and that has been lost. And I think a lot of people lament those changes where it seems more like a business and athletes being more interested in their own, you know, image and, you know, their social media accounts, et cetera, and not playing for the love of the game. And so if it is true, like as Professor Goldschmidt talked about, that we infer more effort and more persistence and kind of overcoming through, you know, the talent disadvantage with greater effort and hard work and teamwork and stuff that we see in an underdog story, it really reinforces some of the things that we love about sports and competition. And so seeing that play out, I think there are victories even if you don't win. And so one of the things I thought that Jill's comments were just, this is one of the best games we've ever seen. Yes, they lost, but they took the, you know, this, you know, monolithic team of Argentina and Messi to the brink. They had them exhausted. They had them looking like they were questioning themselves. And so just doing that is a victory in and of itself, even if you don't win, and puts you on the map. And, you know, defying expectations is something that has this rewarding component to it that I think for many people is exhilarating and something we love about sports. And I think in other aspects of life as well, people overcoming adversities, you know, illness and, you know, and the deck being stacked against them and other kinds of, you know, corruption or other kinds of things that we feel like defy people, their opportunities.
1: Professor Goldschmidt, do you want to comment on that?
2: I just would like to say that in the semifinals, we have the four highest ranked teams in the world competing. So I don't know about the chances of the underdog. It's good for a while while it lasts.
1: But that's exactly the point, though. That is such an important point, because even though I was, other than the United States, I was very picky about supporting. I wanted to support underdogs in every game, right? But whenever the U.S. was playing, I was like, I just want the U.S. to win. Heartbroken there. But to your point, the narrative, even though it's much more exciting when underdogs win, oftentimes it ends up with the predictable outcome, which is actually, if you don't mind, gentlemen, can I just sort of drag in some armchair evolutionary psychology into this? Because, you know, to me, it seems like people love to support underdogs, but no one ever wants to be an underdog, right? We don't necessarily want to live lives when we're constantly fighting giant systems or forces or teams that are destined to beat us. And so, Professor Goldschmidt, I wonder is there any sort of, I don't know, evolutionary advantage to supporting underdogs? Because I think it would have been, you know, intuitively, I would have thought that it would be the opposite, that you would not only want to be, but also throw your support behind perceived winners.
2: So I think, you know, if we take the evolutionary perspective, I would say that paying attention to underdogs is really crucial. So if hierarchy among in a small group that may be determined by fighting prowess, it's really, really important that we are sensitive to the rise of those who previously were not supposed to win, because it may mark some significant changes coming to ourselves in the future. So that might be where I can connect it to evolutionary psychology. So maybe that's where it's coming.
1: Okay, Professor Hewitt, did you have a thought about that?
3: Yeah, I think there's countervailing forces there, and I think you're right about the idea of being vigilant to the fact that others are trying to come up. And so I think of it a lot in terms of expectations. And so being a favorite leads to expectations of success, which are good in terms of believing in yourself, but also put a mark on you where everybody wants to knock you off, and there's pressure. And we think of teams being sometimes complacent, thinking that they have all the talent or thinking that they have all the resources and that they can get their comeuppance from somebody who, on a given day, you know, gets them at a moment when they're not quite prepared for, you know, a tough tussle or, you know, a very difficult kind of game. The other thing that Professor Goldschmidt brought up was the interesting thing about using characterization of yourself as an underdog as a tool, because I think that's a very powerful one, because I think the idea that you feel disrespected, you feel like people don't, you know, expect from you. I know that coaches certainly utilize that to a great extent, and to get their team to feel like they have to go and prove something. And again, you know, will you give the effort? Will you persist? Will you be able to do that if you feel like, whether it's the system or just the fan base or whatever kind of thing is against you in that situation? I think it can be a great motivational tool to perceive yourself as an underdog. The question is there a balance there that you know you're good, but you're just like allowing this to be just the motivational tool, or do you actually question your talent level and the degree to which you belong there? You know, I think there's a balance to be struck there but there's countervailing forces where you got to use it strategically, I think, to get the best benefit of that moniker.
1: Well, I want to take one quick moment just to relive another. This is a truly historic and historically famous underdog moment. It's from 1980. The Olympic Games, Winter Olympics, you know where I'm going with this. This is the U.S. men's Olympic ice hockey team, where they beat the Soviet Union 4-3, won the gold medal. Do you believe in miracles, right? But before the game began, here was the mood amongst the announcers.
4: The U.S. team, it's really discovery time. It's one thing to be young and promising, and it's quite another to be good. And in the next 2.5 hours, the U.S. team players will go through perhaps the most difficult and demanding yet exhilarating time of their lives. They will be playing against a very good team, a team that's better than they are. And after that time, after it's all over, this team will find out an awful lot about themselves. They'll simply find out how good they are.
1: Okay, so that was before the game. And of course, as I said, they went on to win. I mean, people know that, right? It is literally, it's one of the most historic moments in modern sports. And after that game, in a way, the announcers sounded a lot like you heard from the Cape Verde Argentina game. They reiterated, even though Argentina Cape Verde had lost, the announcers reiterated the unlikelihood of success.
5: So the United States has done it, defeating the Soviet Union, the most improbable circumstance you could ever have imagined before these Olympics started. The final score, the USA 4, the Soviet Union 3.
1: I want to get to this idea now, gentlemen, about, I think it was mentioned before, but I want to probe it a little bit more, about loyalty. And Professor Hirt, I mean, how much does just sort of persistent loyalty factor into our support of underdogs? And you had begun to say how that loyalty can oftentimes become tribal, because when people jump on the bandwagon, when an underdog finally wins, long-term supporters can oftentimes be pretty annoyed by that, to put it mildly.
3: Yeah, I think when you're the underdog, and we talk about underdog stories like the U.S. team, or you alluded to that amazing basketball run that NC State had in 1983. Mm-hmm. And if you are a fan of that team and you are the underdog in every game and you're able to just keep this run going and stuff, the amount of camaraderie and loyalty to that team has just got to be magnified with each you know, success there. And again, people are still disrespecting you with every next game, right? Thinking that you don't stand a chance against the Soviets or against, wasn't that the Houston team with Vice Slamma Jamma with all these NBA first round picks and stuff? I mean, it was an interesting kind of thing. The other aspect of underdog stories we're talking about is just the idea that we embrace them in the moment. Like, you know, none of us at U.S. knew anything about Cape Verde, but knowing that this team is qualified and gotten into that situation, there really isn't the loyalty factor there. It's just the embracing of, in the moment, them, you know, being in the field and making the most of this amazing opportunity that they have to put themselves on the map, to show the world that they belong. And I think that aspect of things is, again, also an amazing part of this whole narrative and story.
1: Oh, yeah. Full disclosure, I am one of those Americans who had literally never known the name of a single Cape Verdean soccer player until the beginning of this tournament. Professor Goldschmidt, in the last sort of minute or so that we have, I want to turn back to your gentle warnings about underdog support, because I think it's actually very, very crucial to understand. I mean, are you saying that we're at risk of being manipulated in some way because of this natural human tendency to want to support people who are the least likely to win?
2: So we could be manipulated. I also think that we could be manipulative. So before I presented this theory of fairness, that we are motivated by fairness, but one can also say we are doing it for self-presentation. So if the underdog is not likely to win, if we support it, in the unlikely event that it wins, we have huge positive payoff, emotional payoff. If it loses, then the expectations were set as such. If we go with the favorite, based on the same logic, we can only suffer. So it is also very possible that there's a lot of manipulation going on here with the underdog and the perception of the underdog. So it's a complex story.
1: Oh, yeah, definitely. Which is why I'm so grateful that both of you could join us today. Nadav Goldschmidt, professor of psychological sciences at the University of San Diego. Thank you so much, Professor Goldschmidt.
2: Thank you.
1: And Edward Hurt, professor of psychological and brain sciences at Indiana University, Bloomington. Professor Hurt, it was great to have you on. Thank you so much.
3: Thank you very much, Meghna.
1: I'm Meghna Chakrabarty. This is On Point.

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4: 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Let's put

0: From Pacifica Radio in Los Angeles, this is The Bradcast, as heard on KPFK 90.7 FM in LA and on dozens of other fine affiliate stations over both the public airwaves and the internets around the country and the world, blanketing planet Earth. I'm Brad Friedman, your friendly investigative blogger, journalist, troublemaker, muckraker, an all-around swell fellow, says me from bradblog.com. Thank you very much for joining us today for another thrilling edition of The Bradcast, which, if you heard yesterday's show, you know that we went to air just after news had broken about a former girlfriend of Maine's Democratic U.S. Senate candidate Graham Plattner claiming that the oyster farmer and combat vet who has admitted to past drinking problems, issues with PTSD, physically assaulted her back in 2021, forcing her to have non-consensual sex with him while she says he was drunk. As noted, the story was just breaking at the time that we went to air on Monday regarding Jenny Rosicot's claim, first reported by Politico, and Plattner's video response to it posted to social media, denying the allegation as, quote, categorically untrue. The progressive Democrat and first-time political candidate, previously endorsed by folks like Bernie Sanders and Elizabeth Warren, further added in his video statement, quote, regardless of the inaccuracy of the reporting, but mindful of the political reality it will inflict, we are taking the time to reflect on the best path forward for the state that I love, the people that I love, the movement I belong to, and the goal of defeating Susan Collins. The U.S. Senate race in Maine, of course, and the effort to finally unseat Maine's five-term Senator Collins is key to Democrats' efforts to take back the majority in the U.S. Senate this fall by flipping at least four red Senate seats to blue somehow. A tall climb, but that's the plan. That's the hope in any event. So this is all a big deal. I know the story had just broke right before airtime. It seemed noteworthy enough to toss out what we had otherwise planned for that hour in order to cover the still breaking details as they were coming in and to open up the phones to callers regarding what they thought Plattner should do at that point, whether he should get out of the race before the deadline to be replaced by the state Democratic Party on July 13, the second Monday of the month, as per state law, or whether he should fight it out and stay in the race as he has previously done following other allegations, none as serious as this, but allegations about his life, his past life, his dark past in some cases, which he has embraced as part of his campaign of a combat vet with that dark past, hoping to turn his life around, a redemption story. While every single caller on yesterday's show, I think, most of which came from our very progressive live Southern California listening audience, just as the story was breaking just minutes before airtime, every single caller called for Plattner to stay in the race. But as the evening wore on after we got off air and into Tuesday, that idea has appeared to become more and more untenable as supporters left and center on the Democratic side either pulled their endorsements or called for Plattner to get out of the race before July 13. When there would still be time to replace him on this November's ballot before a statutory deadline of July 27, that's 2 weeks later, that the party would then have to put a new candidate on the general election ballot.
1: So he has until July 13 to drop out, and the party has until July 27 to set up a new process.
0: Correct.
1: Of some
0: kind. Well, to come up with
1: something.
0: Through some sort of process to come up with the candidate on July 27. Hello, Desi Doyen.
1: Hi.
0: That's for the general election. Shortly after air, the calls for Plattner to step out of the race began coming in hot and heavy from the Maine Democratic Party to Massachusetts progressive Democratic U.S. Senator Elizabeth Warren, who pulled her endorsement. So did Arizona's Democratic Senator Ruben Gallego, progressive California House Rep. Ro Khanna, who had campaigned around the state of Maine with Plattner. So that was a big deal. Then came the Democratic Party's more centrist Democratic Senate Campaign Committee, Senate Democratic Leader Chuck Schumer, multiple state legislators in Maine who had previously supported Plattner, major Democratic-aligned political action committees, labor unions, individual donors, the chair of the DNC, Ken Martin. On Tuesday, then, both progressive New York City Mayor Zohran Mamdani and independent Vermont Senator Bernie Sanders, who initially helped draft Plattner for the run, they both pulled their support as well, calling on Plattner to get out. Now, Politico is reporting late on Tuesday that Graham Plattner has been canceling fundraisers, pulling down ads while he considers what to do with his campaign future at this point. And frankly, I wouldn't be surprised if the news comes, by the time some of you hear this show, or even before the end of the show today, myself. I can't imagine any way the Plattner is going to be able to stay in the race at this point. Though, again, he has until 5 p.m. on July 13 to make that personal decision. Who would replace him? How that process will happen? All of that remains to be seen now. Plattner won the Democratic primary in early June with 70% of the vote over sitting two-term Democratic state governor Janet Mills. And while I suspect this news will be updated soon, I just wanted to sort of follow up on where we are now as we go to air on Tuesday following yesterday's sort of seat of our pants coverage as the story was breaking, given that there has been a lot more news about all of that since then. If there is a new announcement this hour, of course, we'll let you know. Otherwise, we'll continue to keep our eyes on this obviously still unfolding story and what it will all mean moving forward for Democrats and for the nation, a nation of pro-democracy people, at least a majority of us, as the Democrats attempt to put the brakes on the runaway autocratic Trump regime and its grip on power under feckless and compliant Republican majorities in both chambers of Congress right now. As they hope to win, the Democrats hope to win majorities in both the House this fall, a seemingly easier task, and even the U.S. Senate, though this week's news clearly makes that already uphill climb just a bit steeper, it would seem. Later this hour, if time allows, no promise, Desi Doyen will have our first Green News Report following our break over the Independence Day holiday. I hope that you all had a good one and were able to stay at least somewhat cool as much of the nation and world was sweltering last week, as Desi details in today's GNR. But speaking of July 4th and the weekend's 250th birthday of the Declaration of Independence, I wanted to pick up on some related news that you may or may not have caught over the holiday weekend and the days leading up to it. I had hoped to speak about some of this yesterday before the Plattner news changed our plans and had hoped to open up the phones to some of the Trump supporters and the former Trump supporters who had called into this show for so many years in the past following the 2020 election, wanting to talk about Hunter Biden's laptop and what they used to enjoy calling the Biden crime family, that about which evidence would be exposed by that Hunter Biden laptop. Wanted to hear from some of those folks just to see how they're doing now. After this past week's remarkable outpouring of news regarding the actual and the staggering corruption of, yes, the Trump crime family. So I want to get caught up today on some of that news that I just wasn't able to escape over the past week while we were off, as so much of it had a familiar ring to it day after day after day, and at least in one case, a literal ring to it that you may or may not have heard much about. Dozens of diamonds spell out two giant letter T's next to the stars and stripes in 1776 and 2026. Dozens more diamonds frame the numbers 45 and 47 in the shape of Superman's logo on the sides. A diamond-winged eagle carries a ruby shield and clutches an olive branch of emeralds. Below, a radiant 250, and atop the phrase, 250 years USA, etched in 18-karat gold. All told, 321 diamonds, 56 sapphires, 13 emeralds, and 6 rubies encrust the watch-sized gold ring presented this week to Bill White, the U.S. ambassador to Belgium, as a gift to deliver to, yes, you guessed it, U.S. President Donald Trump, who stated in a pre-recorded video message in response, quote, "A very special thank you to my friends from Antwerp for the magnificent Freedom 250 ring." Now, the ring did not actually say Freedom 250, but that's the name of the LLC, the private company that Trump created to manage the various festivities for the nation's semi-quincentennial, the 250th birthday, over the past week and 4th of July weekend. And by the way, if you missed the fantastic Great American State Fair that Trump and his Freedom 250 corporation set up on the nation's on the National Mall, well, you still have time to get there. It's scheduled to remain open through July 10. And if you think it was quiet last week there, I mean, there should be plenty of room for you if you want to go. No lines, no waiting. Not sure what you would be standing in line for other than water. Anyway, if you're in the D.C. area, head on up before it's gone. Like Brigadoon for another 100 years, or however this works. Isidore Marcel, the president of the Antwerp World Diamond Center, gifted the extraordinary golden, diamond, sapphire, emerald, and ruby-encrusted ring to Donald Trump on behalf of the centuries-old diamond community in the Belgian port city, a central node in the worldwide trade of precious stones that found itself struggling last year under what? Well, the weight of Donald Trump's sweeping trade war and tariffs. The ring's interior is engraved with the phrase, quote, "crafted in Antwerp for Donald John Trump." A gift to Donald Trump, not to the nation, as Trump might like you to believe, such as the $400 million plane that was given to him by the nation of Qatar after Trump strongly suggested that they do so for free, which Trump ordered then to be converted into a new Air Force One at a reported cost to taxpayers of $1 billion to tear it down and retrofit it for Trump's use over the last 2.5 years of his second term. After that, he insists that he will keep that plane for himself, even though it cost taxpayers $1 billion to ready it for presidential use, and even though 2 new Air Force Ones have already been commissioned at taxpayer expense and are still being built. For the record, gifts received by presidents during their terms in office are not the property of the president per se, but of the United States. At least, to paraphrase Ben Franklin, if they can keep that property, though it sometimes is up to the president himself whether he can keep certain gifts by declaring them to be personal rather than to the United States. So the engraved, quote, "for Donald John Trump" on the inside of that ring is likely to come in very handy in just over 2 years when he will be claiming all of it as a personal gift and stealing everything that isn't nailed down, and likely some that is. Donald Trump has no intention of giving anything back that he has received while in office, be it a $400 million plane from a country like Qatar that has since received special trade status from Donald Trump and the U.S. on his behalf, or a $35,000 golden diamond-encrusted ring that he was given by Belgium after Belgium's diamond industry won the removal of U.S. tariffs on diamond imports. Huh. In September, the Antwerp World Diamond Center in Belgium said it had, quote, "succeeded in securing a 0% import tariff on Antwerp's annual export of more than $2 billion of polished diamonds to the U.S.
1: I'm sure the timing was completely coincidental.
0: Had nothing to do with that ring. What are you talking about? Now, in fact, U.S. presidents have some discretion to accept gifts from domestic and foreign sources and may determine themselves whether a gift was meant to be personal or to the nation. But the exception is those gifts from foreign governments, which are prohibited by the Foreign Emoluments Clause of the Constitution. If we still pay attention to it, after 250, almost 250 years, at least they can't without congressional assent. Though presidents could use personal funds if they want to reimburse the Treasury for the full value of an official gift if they want to keep it. So do you think Trump is going to be giving $400 million to the U.S. in exchange for that deluxe Boeing jet from Qatar? Or the, not to mention the $1 billion taxpayer dollars that it took to make it usable for him as Air Force One over the next 2 years. You think he's going to be paying the Treasury back? You suppose he will be giving the U.S. even $35,000 in exchange for keeping that diamond-encrusted gold ring? Of course not. It was a personal gift. It even says so on the inside for Donald John Trump. After the ring was presented on a star-spangled stage in Brussels, by the way, musician Alexis Wilkins, heard of her?
1: No.
0: She's the girlfriend of FBI Director Kash Patel. She sang the U.S. national anthem for everyone, which is very nice. Also, U.S. Ambassador White, who accepted the ring on Trump's behalf, said that he raised more than $5.5 million for the 250th anniversary event from corporate sponsors like defense industry titans Lockheed Martin, Northrop Grumman, tech firms like Intel, Google, Meta, as well as European chocolate companies such as Ferrero, who would like to give money to help celebrate the 250th anniversary of the Declaration of Independence here in the U.S. just because they're nice. As it turns out, Belgium's diamond industry also said that they contributed funds as well. To whom did those funds actually go? Well, we'll get to that in a second. Though I don't know if Hunter Biden had any records of it on his laptop. Has anybody checked? Now, I'm old enough to remember the bicentennial, the nation's 200th birthday, as a year-long non-political celebration culminating on July 4th during the presidency of Republican Gerald Ford. It was a bipartisan, nonpartisan event that everyone in America was sort of able to enjoy. Donald Trump, however, made different plans for the nation's 250th birthday, undermining years of planning that had already been in place after taking office for a second term. As a Reddit user called Linus Cat wrote last week in a post that went somewhat viral following the pullout of pretty much every musical act that had previously been hoaxed into joining Trump's so-called Great American State Fair flop on the National Mall, here's what we did not get to enjoy over the weekend and, in fact, over an entire month of celebration. Quote from Linus Cat, I worked at Smithsonian, specifically raising money for the 250th. What I want people to know is we secured millions of private philanthropy to host a month-long folklife festival on the mall. The Festival of Festivals, it was to have been called, was going to feature well-known

0: But that isn't all that we have since learned we were all robbed of. Last week, the Democratic staff of the U.S. House Committee on Natural Resources released a 55-page report titled From Vanity to Insanity: How the White House Cheated the American People Out of Their 250th Birthday. It begins this way in the executive summary. In 2016, yes, 10 years ago, Congress established an independent, nonpartisan U.S. semiquincentennial commission tasked with organizing celebrations in honor of the 250th anniversary of the signing of the Declaration of Independence. America 250 was created to lead the celebration on behalf of every American, insulated from the political whims of any particular administration. It was designed to leverage public-private partnerships without any quid pro quos or outsized political influence in infecting the celebrations. The National Park Foundation, the official philanthropic partner of the National Park Service for more than five decades, stood ready to channel private generosity toward the parks and public spaces where the nation would gather. You know, for something like the Festival of Festivals, planned for years by the Smithsonian until they could not get a permit to hold the event on the National Mall as planned. But under President Donald Trump, the Democrats write in their report last week, this anniversary has been hijacked and perverted into a hotbed of corruption and self-enrichment. The machinery built for the national commemoration was converted into an apparatus for raising and spending money in service of the president's ego, political ideology, and pet projects. The White House first attempted to bend America 250 to its purposes, demanding spectacles focused on promoting Trump rather than the country, while forcing partisan content, campaign-style fundraisers, and favored contractors onto an organization, America 250, that Congress had designed to serve the whole country, not one party or president. America 250 pushed back against the president's demands, and that resistance, the Democrats write, carried a price. When America 250 would not yield, the White House created a replacement. They called it Freedom 250, LLC. A shadow organization capable of infiltrating the celebrations and injecting America's 250th with Trump's extreme partisan agenda, the one that you have seen playing out at the failed so-called Great American State Fair put on by Freedom 250 over the past week or so. I guess they had no problem getting permits for the National Mall. Lodged within the National Park Foundation, the new Freedom 250 entity could exploit the credibility and donor relationships of a beloved charity, the National Park Foundation, while operating outside the transparency and accountability requirements that Congress had written into the semi-quincentennial framework 10 years ago. So they used the framework with their own company, not following any of the rules that were actually put in place by Congress, and they made out like bandits. The report goes on to describe how Freedom 250 appears to have conducted actual crimes in the bargain. Wire fraud, they write, by luring unsuspecting donors who intended to support the congressionally chartered America 250 Foundation and giving them the Freedom 250 bank information instead. In other words, many who believed that they were donating to the congressionally created America 250 fund to celebrate the nation's semi-quincentennial actually put money straight into the bank accounts and pockets of a private organization set up by and for Donald J. Trump. And those donors did so both knowingly and unknowingly. According to the report, many of them thought they were, you know, giving the money to the right place, had no idea when they were given those bank account numbers who they were giving that money to. That is a crime. That is wire fraud.
1: They just flat out rerouted the money.
0: Presidential access was then sold to those willing to pay for it. The Democrats detail a false history of the country was imposed to suit the president's distorted vision of the past. Christian nationalist ideology was injected into the

0: the events, eroding the wall of church-state separation. Loose logo licensing allowed Freedom 250, a brand, deeply racist merchandise under the government's banner. An organization that was once responsible for planning events surrounding the January 6th insurrection was contracted for America's 250th celebrations. Taxpayer dollars were funneled to the president's preferred contractors, and Americans' private personal information was harvested by Trump's allies for political purposes. Did you donate to Freedom 250? Knowingly or unknowingly? If so, you're now on Trump's political list. Congratulations. The national celebration that belonged to the entire country was hijacked to serve one man's vanity and the methods they've used and perfected, from capturing nonprofits to exploiting interested donors, diverting public funds, and dismantling independent entities, have paved the way for the ultra-wealthy and the politically connected to take advantage of the American people, despite congressional Republicans having an abundance of evidence and knowledge of this corruption that I'm telling you about, that the Democrats wrote about. Despite this evidence, 55 pages of it, the majority, they note, has refused to conduct oversight to uncover the truth for the American people and to hold the Trump administration accountable for any of it. In its conclusion, the report notes the partisan machinations, waste, corruption, self-dealing revealed by this report highlight a stunning disconnect as the American people suffer under a crushing cost of living crisis from Trump policies. President Trump and his allies trivialize their suffering and insist that the country cannot afford programs or investments to lower costs. Meanwhile, they have spent massive amounts of time and effort and money on Freedom 250 fiascos, as if no vanity project is too expensive, no scheme too corrupt, no grift too shameful. Many of those basic facts here remain concealed behind the White House. Freedom 250. And unfortunately, the National Park Foundation, the complete donor list, and financial ledgers of Freedom 250, the identities of those foreign and domestic who have paid into it, and the ultimate disposition of every dollar it has raised remain unknown, the report notes. The American people are entitled to a full accounting, they say. A nation that marks its 250th anniversary only once and belongs in equal measure to every American who has inherited the democratic experiment since the founding. It is a milestone brought by the sacrifice of generations and the conviction enshrined in the national motto, E Pluribus Unum, out of many one, that a people, despite their differences, could govern themselves. This anniversary was not Donald Trump's to brand, to pledge to anonymous and foreign donors, to exploit for his own personal gain, or to stage as a coronation. A celebration meant to be held in common was transformed into a private endeavor, accomplished by demanding that the nation's own public institutions betray the purpose they exist to serve. A charity built for the national parks was made a conduit for the vanity. A commission built for every citizen was shoved aside because it would not serve one man. An ambassador who answers to the United States was enlisted to raise money for its president. Civil servants were ordered to wear a partisan emblem on their chests or face discipline. Each was asked to surrender a piece of the public trust. The deepest harm, they conclude, is not the sum of what has already been taken, but what the country is being asked to accept. The question this record calls to answer is larger than the conduct of any one official. It is whether a self-governing people, shown in detail how the corruption of its own founding milestone was carried out, will shrug and conclude that this is simply how things are done now. The semi-quincentennial was meant to remind Americans of what they hold in common. Let the record of how it was abused now remind them of what they must never consent to lose. As we are now just under 120 days away from the November election, I'm hoping that this report, sharing it with you, will serve as some sort of a reminder, perhaps even on Election Day, of whether we will consent or not to this sort of government. Will we have learned anything from this? Will Americans demonstrate as much on November 3rd? Will those folks who were scammed into believing that Hunter Biden's laptop revealed some sort of evidence of some massive corruption by the so-called Biden crime family, will they care about any of this? Will they even hear about any of this so that they might review the fury that they were once told to feel about Hunter Biden's laptop? Or will Americans roll over and accept that this is just the way it is now? Nothing can be done. The president who hoaxed the nation, or at least the minority of the nation who voted him into office, after believing that he would drain the swamp, but actually had plans to create the greatest swamp the nation has ever seen in D.C., including a literal swamp in the Lincoln Memorial Reflecting Pool, renovated via a no-bid contract by a personal pal of Donald Trump's. Are Americans going to be just fine with all of this? Are you? Well, if not, don't worry. It gets worse. Let's take a quick break, and we'll come back with even more startling news of the Trump crime family's staggering crime spree. At least the tip of the iceberg that we so far know about. That's straight ahead on today's broadcast. I'm Brad Friedman.
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0: It's the Bradcast, Brad Friedman from bradblog.com. So Hunter Biden's laptop, which if you press Trumpers, even today, will still be the one thing maybe that they will cite as some sort of actual evidence of a stolen election in 2020 or a rigged election or whatever they want to call it. The false claim that somehow Twitter back at the time in 2020, before it was owned by Elon Musk, somehow prevented people from reading or hearing about Hunter Biden's laptop. But if they had, then they definitely would have elected Donald Trump instead for a second term. Hunter Biden's laptop never, whether it was truly his or not, or whether everything on it was actually from him or not, it never did have this so-called evidence of some massive criminal conspiracy by the Biden family that the Trumpers have been told to believe would somehow have turned the election results in the favor of Donald Trump back in 2020 when he lost to Joe Biden. But the everyday reporting, more and more now every day from regular news sources, puts even the worst claims, false or otherwise, about the Bidens to absolute shame. As we saw in story after story after story just over the past week from Washington Post, President Donald Trump's reported income, the numbers that he himself provided, soared to more than $2.2 billion in 2025 as the president took in more than $1.4 billion from cryptocurrency, digital tokens, and related partnerships, according to his own latest financial disclosure forms. The 927 pages of disclosures released last week indicate that Trump's income substantially increased for some reason after he re-entered the White House last year. Did yours? Overall, Trump reported assets worth at least $2.4 billion and income of over $2.2 billion. He made more last year alone than he has ever made in his entire life in a single year while serving as president of the United States. And, of course, that's just the stuff that he actually bothered to report. The federal disclosure forms require only that asset values be reported in ranges that top out over $50 million, which leaves the full value of Trump's holdings still unclear. In his 2024 financial disclosure filed a year ago, so the previous year's financial disclosure before he became president again, Trump reported assets worth more than $1.6 billion and income of over $600 million. Still pretty good, but to help you with the math here, over his first year in office, his personal assets increased by at least $800 million. His personal income, which almost certainly does not include numbers such as the, you know, $35,000 diamond-encrusted golden ring from Belgium or the $400 million airplane from Qatar, both of which he will keep, or the, you know, the $1 billion from taxpayers that we gave him to fix up his new jet, his personal income increased by almost $1.5 billion while serving in office. At least according to the numbers that he is willing to or was forced to report. In 2024, before becoming president, again, he made $600 million. In the first year of his second presidency, he made at least $1.6 billion. Even while his failing companies, like the one that runs his Truth Social Media outlet, a company called Trump Media and Technology Group, which trades as DJT on the stock exchange, it went public a few years back. It sold shares at the time to his duped supporters for about $100 a share. And well, now, after a pretty good run-up last week on Wall Street, the stock is now trading at just over $8 a share. But, you know, that's up from the week or two before when it was $6 a share. Did you lose your shirt on Trump's DJT or your life savings like so many Trumpers did? You are not alone, if that helps, if so. As New York Times reported on the 4th of July, so maybe you didn't notice or hear about this either, but an up-to-date tally of Trump followers turned crypto investors is now in. And for them, The overall results are remarkably bad, the Times reports. Nearly 1 million people who bought President Trump's meme coin have lost money through the end of June, according to the report by the cryptocurrency analytics firm Nansen. Their losses total $3.81 billion. Mm. The analytics firm assessment was calculated last week after Trump signed an annual financial disclosure showing that he walked away with a $636 million payout himself on the very same crypto bet, part of a haul of at least $2.2 billion that I mentioned from all of his business ventures in 2025. Trump profited on those crypto sales, whether the price of his meme coin went up or down. He collected returns whenever anyone traded the tokens, at a loss or a gain, as he repeatedly pushed his followers to do, using his failed social media site to promote that coin. A Reuters examination last month found that the Trump family generated at least $2.3 billion in profit from investors, the entire family, since Trump retook the presidency. On the other side of the cash bonanza, for America's First Family, they note the more than a million investors whose net losses totaled $2.3 billion at the end of April. They made as much as their customers lost. Wonder how that happens. Since the 2024 election, Reuters reported, the Trumps have, as a family, generated more profit from crypto than any U.S.-listed company, according to company statements and industry data. White House spokesperson Anna Kelly, however, did not comment directly on Reuters' findings and the experiences of investors who lost everything on Trump crypto products. But in an email statement, Kelly said, quote, all actions by President Trump and his administration are taken in the best interest of the American people. Sure they are, Anna. Eight government ethics experts interviewed by Reuters said that the Trump family is enriching itself from an industry that the president administration regulates and that the president himself has championed, represents a conflict of interest unlike anything seen in modern American history. Once a crypto skeptic, Trump embraced digital currencies in 2024. While he was running for president, he and his sons founded a crypto startup called World Liberty Financial, which soon began selling a coin called WLFI for World Liberty Financial. Three days before his inauguration last year, Trump unveiled a second Trump-branded investment. That was the Trump meme coin. Quote, it's time to celebrate everything we stand for. Winning, Trump wrote on social media. Join my very special Trump community. Get your Trump coin now. That, notes the New York Times, turned out to be bad advice, at least for almost everyone who is not named Trump anyway. Cumulatively, almost a million people, two out of three buyers, lost a total of $3.81 billion on these Trump coins. The one named Trump, $Trump, was trading at $1.76 as of last Friday. That is down 97% from its peak price of $75.35. Nicholas Pinto is among the losers. He's a frequent crypto trader. He voted for Trump in 24. Pinto said he invested a total of roughly $500,000 in the Trump coin. He's now lost about half of that investment. Quote, he is leveraging the power of being president to launch currencies when he seems trustworthy in the public's eye, Mr. Pinto said in an interview. Does he? Does he seem trustworthy, Mr. Pinto? Or are you just not paying attention? Or are you just watching only Fox News? Quote, said Pinto, it's kind of incredible. It is almost a legal scam. Almost a legal scam? The meme coin was one of several crypto ventures that reeled in profits for Trump and his allies. Trump's total profits from World Liberty reached $799 million last year, according to his financial disclosures, including hundreds of millions from the United Arab Emirates, which secretly moved in early 2025 while Trump was president to buy nearly half of his company. the World Liberty Company. That's right. The Trumps, including his sons and the UAE, now own this company together, purchased during Trump's second presidency. Do you think we can count on President Trump not to let the UAE get away with anything as a country? That they won't receive any sort of special favors? That they won't give any sort of special favors to Trump? Trump supporters lost about the same amount that Trump and Don Jr. and Eric Trump made from those supporters. Billions came from the supporters and went straight into the pockets of the Trumps. And then there's all the money that the Trump kids are making directly from Trump's actions as president. Trump recently made an agreement with the leader of Kazakhstan, a little known to give a little known American company access to one of the world's largest untapped reserves of tungsten, a metal that the U.S. desperately needs for the production of missile warheads and fighter jets and computer chips and other stuff. Ahead of the deal, the Trump administration approved preliminary applications for as much as $1.6 billion in federal financing for this American company that is now called Kaz Resources, which plans to break ground on the project in rural Kazakhstan now that it has been approved by the U.S. government. Donald Trump's sons and those of Trump's Commerce Secretary, Howard Lutnick, are now doing business with partners in the deal that their fathers were negotiating with Kazakhstan. The kids stand to make billions from this deal. It was signed on November 6th, just 6 days after the investment involving the Trump sons and their partners, which was not publicly disclosed at the time, was signed. So you had the Kazakh deal with Kazakhstan just 6 days after the Trump boys and the Lutnick boys went into business to do mining in Kazakhstan. The arrangement, the New York Times notes, was hardly an outlier. One or both families, the Trumps and the Lutnicks, have financial ties to at least 14 companies that are actively working with the federal government on critical mining deals right now, including the Kazakhstan project. All 14 of these companies have either benefited directly from offers of financial assistance from the Trump administration or have pending permit applications before the Commerce Department, which Daddy Lutnick oversees. The total amount of federal funding that the Trump administration has provided or is considering providing to those companies run by the Trump and Lutnick kids exceeds $8.9 billion, according to public statements by the companies and the federal government. So tell me about Hunter's laptop again. From the Post last week, they reported that the Trump administration is changing the rules for how guns can be sold. If you wanted to buy them online, they had to be delivered to a gun shop where you live and you go pick it up. Now they're changing that rule so that you can buy guns directly via your telephone, your computer, and have them delivered directly to your door. Guess who's on the board of a company named Grab-A-Gun as a consultant to the company that stands to make out like bandits? They hope to be, as the CEO said in a recent call to investors, the Amazon of guns. Well, guess who's on that board? Who's that consultant? Well, that would be Donald Trump Jr., of course. He's got a 1.1% ownership stake in the company, some $300,000 shares in the company. Grab-A-Gun also offers a shoot now, pay later financing option through a company called Credova Financial. Jeez. Credova is a subsidiary of Public Square Holdings, where, yes, the president's son is a board member and an investor. In August, the Consumer Financial Protection Bureau dropped an investigation of Credova. And when Grab-A-Gun went public, it merged with Columbia Acquisition Corp., a firm designed to combine with other companies and take them public. Columbia is led by Omid Malik, a major Republican donor who chairs 1789, a venture capital firm that, yes, includes Trump Jr. as a partner. It would take me too long to cover all of this just unbelievable, massive corruption. But someone on Twitter sort of did a nice job of summarizing all of this over the weekend, writing, I hope everyone had a great 4th of July. I know real Donald Trump and family did. 250 years ago, the account writes, we declared independence from a king who ran the colonies as a family business. In just 18 months, the Trumps have made King George look like an amateur. A $620 million Pentagon loan, the largest in the program's history, to a company Don Jr.'s firm bought into 3 months before. An Air Force drone contract to a startup, the Princelings, Don Jr. and Eric took public through a golf course company that they own a piece of. The Army's largest drone motor order ever to a company where Don Jr. sits on the board and holds millions in stocks. A $24 million Pentagon robotics contract to the company that employs Eric as chief strategy advisor. A stake in the largest undeveloped tungsten deposit on Earth in Kazakhstan, backed by $1.6 billion in government support. Trump's son-in-law, Jared's fund, seeded with $2 billion from the Saudi crown prince, now $6.2 billion. Over $110 million in fees that he has collected, $2.3 billion from crypto ventures their father regulates. The money didn't grow, it simply moved from the subject's pockets to the crown's coffers, and the next one is already drafted, a proposed alcohol, tobacco, and firearm rule that will allow guns to be shipped straight to your front door. Don Jr. owns 300,000 shares in the company, and that's only the fraction they have allowed us to see. Not one subpoena served, not one search executed. Why hide anything when you own the investigators? This tweet was written on Sunday by someone named Hunter Biden. Yeah, the real Hunter Biden, who added, me? They searched a laptop for 6 years. Federal prosecutors, grand juries, subpoena power, congressional hearings. They found nothing. I made about $200,000 a year selling paintings when my dad was president, and they made my paintings part of an impeachment inquiry for 6 years. They've asked, where's Hunter? What about the laptop? Wrong questions. The right one is 250 years old, he notes. Does America belong to a family? They've given their answer. Long live the king. Man, and we were only gone for a week. Remember the 3rd of November. Green News Report is next. I'm Brad. This is the Bradcast. 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
0: Told you I wasn't sure we'd have time. Do we have time for it?
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3: As the climate continues to warm, we will see events like this increasingly frequently.
2: While we were out, historic, disruptive, and deadly record heat waves strike both Europe and the U.S. Extreme heat intensifies major wildfires across Greece, Portugal, and Colorado. Plus, the Trump Department of Energy deletes all web pages focused on energy efficiency.
0: Because, of course, they do. All of those stories and more straight ahead from BradBlog.com. I'm Brad Friedman.
2: And I'm Desi Doyen.
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4: London isn't just calling, it's cooking.
0: London broil. Sounds delicious. This is your Green News Report.
4: We ain't seen nothing yet.
0: Okay, Desi Doyen, it was a hot, hot holiday week, not only here in the U.S., but, well, elsewhere around the world, unfortunately.
2: Yes, unfortunately. While we were out, record-shattering heat waves struck both the U.S. and Europe. Now, in the U.S., more than half of all U.S. residents were under extreme heat alerts over the 4th of July weekend, forcing the cancellation of numerous Independence Day events. The extreme heat and sweltering humidity caused the death of at least 28 people. Mm. Electricity prices in the central and eastern U.S. surged as the heat strained the national grid. More than 600,000 Americans lost power at one point in the dangerous heat, and the extreme heat is hitting as the World Cup enters its critical knockout rounds.
0: And this heat wasn't just bad, it's been staying bad for quite a few days in a row.
2: Yes, it's very persistent. In Europe, the nearly simultaneous historic heat wave in late June is now officially the continent's most severe heat wave on record. Germany, Hungary, Czechia, Poland, and Denmark set new all-time national heat records. Officials estimate more than 20,000 excess heat deaths across Europe.
0: 20,000?
2: Yes. Train tracks buckled, roads melted, electric grids, hospitals, and mortuaries overwhelmed. Europe is the fastest warming continent, and this latest heat wave exposed weaknesses in the continent's infrastructure and buildings that were designed for a climate that no longer exists.
0: Among them, the fact that they don't have air condition in many homes, which, ironically, were they to get it, would only make the burning of fossil fuels causing all of this even worse.
2: Yep, until everyone is able to switch over completely to renewable electricity. Another heat wave is now on tap for Europe, the third since May. On DW News, Dr. Liz Bentley of the European Meteorological Society warned,
5: it's not only becoming the new norm, it's actually going to continue to get more extreme beyond this. We're not just seeing them as kind of every decade or so. We're seeing them every year, typically temperatures being broken. So that's going to become an annual event. And even if you look, go forward a few decades, we'll look back to the summer of 2026 and say, oh, that's quite a cool summer compared to what we get now.
0: If only someone had been trying to warn people twice a week for 6 minutes for about 18 years.
2: The relentless heat also intensified major fires in Greece, Portugal, Spain, and France. In the western U.S., the heat triggered more than 36 major wildfires, including a massive fire on the Colorado-Utah border that has killed 3 firefighters and burned nearly 50 square miles. Mm. And yes, it is climate change driven by the burning of fossil fuels. Scientists at World Weather Attribution announced that the intensity and long duration of the combined heat and humidity of both the U.S. and the European heat waves would have been, quote, virtually impossible without the effects of fossil fuel pollution. Impossible before humans began warming the planet. A troubling pattern has also emerged this summer. All-time heat records are being broken with unusually large margins over previous records. New York City Mayor Zohran Mamdani called on residents to set their thermostats to 78 degrees, as recommended for years by the U.S. Department of Energy. But immediately afterward, the Trump Energy Department deleted more than 6,000 government web pages with tips for energy saving, according to the Internet Archive.
0: Wow.
2: And finally, some better news down under. Beginning July 1st, Australians across most of their country now receive 3 free hours of electricity every afternoon. Huh. It's part of a new initiative that utilizes excess solar energy generated during peak sunlight hours. And again, completely free.
0: Because they have so much solar, they don't know what to do with it.
2: Yep.
0: For much more on all of these stories and the many we couldn't get to today, check out our website at greennews.bradblog.com. 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I'm Brad Friedman.
2: And I'm Desi Doyen.
0: And this has been your Green News Report. All right, I'm moving to Australia right after this. Thank you very much, Desi Doyen. Thanks to all of you for spending a portion of your day or night with us. 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

0: Welcome to NewsHour. It's live from the BBC World Service in London. I'm Tim Franks. In Britain, a world-first approval for human trials of a new Ebola vaccine. One relief worker on the front line in eastern Congo says the latest outbreak is threatening to race away.
1: We are now at almost 2,000 cases, and if we consider that only 3 weeks ago, it was at 1,000. So it's going very, very fast.
0: Also, President Trump says he's reimposing the US naval blockade of Iran as the slide towards war gathers pace. We'll hear from an advocate for a tough US response.
2: Now is the time for the administration not to rush back into war, but to figure out what it needs from the Islamic Republic and the capital and the cost that the U.S. is willing to expend to get there.
0: And is Hungary's new government's rush to restore democratic institutions at risk of being undemocratic? All that after the news.
3: BBC News with Moira Alderson. President Trump has announced that the US will reinstate its naval blockade of Iran after days of escalating strikes between the two countries. Mr. Trump also said the US would expect to be reimbursed at the rate of 20% on all cargo for providing security to vessels crossing the Strait of Hormuz. Iran's foreign minister has responded mockingly. Here's our international editor, Jeremy Bowen.
4: Is he saying that they're going to take 20% of the value of all the cargo that goes through the strait? In other words, if they were to say to escort oil tankers with millions of dollars worth of oil on board them, would they take 20% of that value? 20% of the revenues of the Gulf states? I mean, it's not practical, and I suspect he's probably going to reverse out of that one. The problem that he's facing, though, is that he can't reverse out of the terrible mess caused after the war that he started with Israel on the 28th of February.
3: Ukraine and nine Western allies, including Britain, France and Germany, have agreed to set up an integrated anti-ballistic missile coalition following talks in Paris. A statement said the leaders recognised the growing threat. From the gathering, here's James Waterhouse.
5: This is another significant commitment. It will apparently involve the sharing of research and resources to deter future missile threats on the continent, or at least that's the hope. This announcement also follows continued pressure from the US, which is now less willing to provide air defences and station troops in Europe than it once was.
3: The Saudi-led coalition in Yemen says it's intercepted missiles fired by the Houthis towards southern Saudi Arabia. It comes after strikes on an airport in the Yemeni capital, which is controlled by the Houthis. The internationally recognised Yemeni government said its armed forces carried out the attack in order to prevent an Iranian plane from landing. The Houthi movement, which is backed by Tehran, accused Saudi Arabia of being responsible. Here's Sebastian Usher.
6: The details of this incident remain unclear, but it already appears to be the most significant escalation in a largely dormant conflict between the internationally backed Yemeni government and the Houthis for several years. Both sides are supported by rival regional powers, the government by the Saudis and the Houthis by Iran. That's why the Houthis immediately accused Saudi Arabia of carrying out airstrikes on Sana'a Airport. A spokesperson for the movement said that it would not pass without a response and punishment.
3: The United States is launching a bid to dismantle what it calls the threat to US sovereignty caused by the International Criminal Court. In a social media video, Secretary of State Marco Rubio claimed the court threatened America's political and legal system. The State Department said officials were calling foreign governments in what appears to be a pressure campaign on member states to withdraw from the body. The United States has never been a signatory to the founding statute of the ICC. BBC News. Hungary's new government has used its big parliamentary majority to amend the constitution and remove President Tomás Súlyog and several other senior figures linked to the previous nationalist administration. All opposition Fidesz MPs boycotted the vote, accusing the government of using dictatorial powers. The Prime Minister, Péter Modzsó, is determined to unravel the policies and institutions of his predecessor, Viktor Orbán. The chief executive of the German car giant Volkswagen Group has confirmed it's looking to cut up to 100,000 jobs. The figure is twice as large as had been previously stated. The group, which includes Porsche, Audi, Seat and Skoda, suffered a steep decline in profits last year as a result of falling sales and growing competition from Chinese brands. Regulators in Britain have approved human trials of a new vaccine to tackle the latest Ebola outbreak in the Democratic Republic of Congo. University of Oxford scientists began developing the vaccine aimed at tackling the Bundibugyo species.

0: This is Fresh Air. I'm Tanya Mosley. And my guests today are writers and performers Rashida Jones and Will McCormick. They dated for a stint in their 20s. It didn't work out, but what they found instead was one of the longest-running creative partnerships in Hollywood. Their first screenplay together, Celeste and Jesse Forever, from 2012, followed two people who couldn't stay married, but also couldn't imagine life without each other. It's the kind of complicated relationship stories that they've returned to throughout their careers. Their latest screenplay is The Invite, directed by Olivia Wilde, who also stars alongside Seth Rogen, Penelope Cruz, and Edward Norton. The entire film unfolds in a single San Francisco apartment. Two couples gather for dinner, and as the evening unfolds, the stories they've been telling about their relationships and themselves fall apart. It was inspired by the 2020 Spanish film Sentimental, The People Upstairs by Cesc Gay. In this scene, the couple who live upstairs, played by Cruz and Norton, have just arrived at their host's apartment, played by Wilde and Rogen.
1: It took you a while to come to the door. And it sounded like you were arguing.
2: No filter.
1: No, I just want to be honest. We were at the door before we rang and we could hear you were fighting.
3: Oh, We were fighting, yeah.
4: Bit of a contentious environment in here, so I understand if that's repellent to you. No hard feelings, you know what I mean? Completely understand, you know?
1: We love a contentious environment. We love it.
4: Okay. Well,
1: really, it's fine.
4: You hit the jackpot then, my friend.
0: As the evening goes on, awkward small talk turns into an unexpected invitation. Rashida Jones is an actor, writer, producer, and director. She won a Grammy for co-directing the documentary Quincy about her father, Quincy Jones, and recently earned an Emmy nomination for her performance in Black Mirror. Will McCormick is an Academy Award-winning writer, director, and actor. He won the Oscar for the animated short, If Anything Happens, I Love You. Will McCormick is with me in our Los Angeles studio, and Rashida Jones joins us from London. Welcome both of you to Fresh Air.
5: Thank you.
6: Thank you so much, Tanya. It's so great to be here with you.
0: All right, let's start with this first scene that I just played, because there is a rule that we all live by, and nobody ever says out loud, if you hear a couple fighting through a door, you pretend you didn't hear it. And this movie actually opens with that rule being broken. Take us inside of the writer's room when you decided that these four will start with that rule being broken.
5: Well, it's kind of the beauty of this match of these two very different duos, where you have a couple that is boiling over by the time their neighbors arrive. Mm-hmm. And then you have this couple who has decided to kind of take the honesty of life and turn it inwards into their own kind of fantasy and excitement. So, you know, it's his theme stated. They're coming in, they're going to perhaps bring a wrecking ball to this already fragile relationship.
0: Right from the start. Yeah, yes. Will.
6: Yeah, I think Hawk sets the tone right from the jump. You know, tonight we're going to sing it like we feel it. And I think that there's something really refreshing about that to Joe as well. Like, it does make him uncomfortable, but I think that it's so unvarnished and it's so raw that it's actually intriguing. And this is a night where people will have to reveal some hard truths, and Edward gets the party started right away.
0: This, as I mentioned earlier, is inspired by this Spanish film that was under a different name. And Will, you actually came up with this idea of The Invite being the title of the movie, and it has double, almost triple meaning.
6: Yeah, it felt like it worked in a lot of ways. It also just felt like classic. It felt sort of iconic, like The Graduate. I just like the sound of it.
0: There's something horror-like about it,
6: right,
0: too.
5: Yeah,
6: right.
5: We talked about that a lot, which I think plays in well now with the kind of tone and the propulsion of the movie.
6: But yeah, and
5: Will is an expert title creator, just to say.
7: It's really the only thing I excel at is titles. But there are several different invites over the course of the evening, and those are fun to peel back, where you think, oh my God, there's another invite. I didn't see that coming.
5: I want to play another clip from this film. And in this scene, they have moved past that explosive entrance, but the evening is still getting started. Hawk, who is played by Edward Norton, and his partner Pina, who is played by Penelope Cruz, they're admiring the apartment. And Hawk is complimenting the decor. He's walking around the living room, and it feels like harmless small talk. And then it turns into something else. We start to see beneath the surface of Angela and Joe's marriage, played by Olivia Wilde and Seth Rogen. Let's listen.
1: You've really got some beautiful pieces.
4: It's all Angela.
2: Well, I know what I like, but it's actually not all expensive.
4: Some of it is very
2: expensive. Some of it, most of it's not.
4: Some of it is, though.
2: Yeah, not everything.
4: Some of it.
2: But not everything.
1: I guess what I meant to say is you can tell that it's been done with a lot of care, and you have a really great eye.
3: That's true. I can feel it. I feel you put so much love.
8: I did that. Thank you. Yeah, I love it. I do love it. I really care. I do. Thank you for saying that.
1: I see it.
8: I care. I do care a lot. I'm sorry. I care so much. I'm so sorry. I'm getting emotional. I don't know why, but I thank you. Thank you for saying that.
3: Yeah, it has.
1: You got great energy.
3: Cerrado.
4: Wow, look at that.
8: Energy is what I was going for. That's what I wanted.
4: Energy's great. We talked a lot about how to capture energy as though that was a real thing we could do.
5: That was a scene from The Invite written by my guests today, Rashida Jones and Will McCormack. And Seth's character, it's interesting, his responses, his quips. He is a musician whose band had one hit years ago, and he's kind of still carrying this around. And what struck me is that it's such an ordinary kind of disappointment. Their lives actually look really great, you know, and from the outside, but there's this private grief over the person that they thought they'd become.
7: Yeah, and I think Joe is defensive about this conversation about energy because he's uncomfortable because his energy is completely stuck.
5: It's whack.
7: Yeah, his energy is for sure whack, but it's completely stuck, right? He's inert.
5: Yeah.
7: And you know, I think that being an adult is sort of like reconciling who you are with who you want to be. And it's great to have dreams. And sometimes dreams don't come true. But that doesn't mean you can't have another. Mm-hmm. That doesn't mean life goes on, right? Like you don't always get that dream to come true, but you can pursue another. And he's just stuck. And it just becomes toxic.
5: I love what you said, Tanya, about private grief, because that is, it's like this night is about exposing this very private grief that's like they haven't processed the pain, the death of their old selves, both with each other and for themselves. And like they're forced to do it in this one fateful night.
9: Are these the kind of conversations that you all are having as you're building out these characters and actually writing them? Take us to this writing room where you're kind of delving into these deeper things.
5: It's literally all we talk about, whether we're writing or not. It's all we talk about. So selfishly, it's great that we can channel the thing we're most interested in, which is like relationships, living with other people, being parents, losing parents, being alive, getting older, being middle aged, looking down straight down the barrel of the back half of life. All these things we got to bring to this script.
9: Relationship expert Esther Perel consulted on this film. Is there a particular note or assessment that she gave you that's your favorite, that sort of stuck with you or deepened these characters?
5: So many. I mean, I think the truest one for the theme of our movie is this idea that, like, when you've had such a difficult relationship, that at a certain point you have to almost acknowledge that the relationship is over, and then you can make this decision to start another relationship, maybe with each other and maybe with somebody else. Like, that to me is like the essence of her teaching and also the essence of this movie, which is like, it's about moving on. It's about letting go of a past and really accepting your future as you are, as the other person is, as you want to be and maybe can be with that acceptance.
9: If you're just joining us, my guests are Rashida Jones and Will McCormack. Together, they wrote the new film, The Invite, which was directed by Olivia Wilde and stars Wilde, Seth Rogen, Penelope Cruz, and Edward Norton. It's in theaters now. We'll be right back after a break. This is Fresh Air.

0: This is Fresh Air, and today I am talking with award-winning performers and writers Rashida Jones and Will McCormick. They've been creative partners for more than two decades, first as co-writers of Celeste and Jesse Forever, and now with their new film, The Invite, a comedy about two couples and one dinner party that goes places nobody expected. It's directed by Olivia Wilde and stars Wilde, Seth Rogen, Penelope Cruz, and Edward Norton. All right, let's talk about this working marriage that the two of you have. And I want to start at the beginning because there is the story that you all met in the late 90s because your sister, Will, felt like that you two should be together or at least go on a date. Tell me the story.
1: Yeah, Mary, my sister Mary McCormick, the greatest sister and actress, she was doing a film with Rashida, and I think she told you, Rashida, right? You got to meet my brother. You guys are going to be soulmates.
2: Yeah.
0: She said soulmates.
2: She said soulmates. She showed me some, like, some picture of you on a sports team from college.
1: Definitely not college. It would be high school, probably.
2: Okay, maybe high school. Yeah. It was, you were with a bunch of people in some athletic gear, but she was like, this is your soulmate.
1: Wait, were you into it? Like,
2: I was into it. Yeah, I was fully into it. I was newly out of a really bad relationship.
0: But okay. You can't even remember what sport it was. Yeah.
1: You don't have to qualify it, okay?
2: You were. I was like, he's cute. He looks intense, which is fine. I'm intense.
1: Scorpio. Yeah.
2: Full Scorpio vibes
1: full
2: through
1: Scorpio.
2: The picture. Yeah.
0: So you went on the date.
1: We went on a couple dates, right?
2: Yeah. It was pretty casual. I feel like we were with like a lot of people. We didn't
1: right.
2: like it wasn't like a it was like a 90s date where
1: right.
2: we were like
1: group dates.
2: You know, group dates.
1: Yeah. But yeah, we've known each other for so long, but we're like, I mean, we're really like brother and sister who, you know, dated briefly, which is not weird, but you know, no, we dated for a second, but I think we both knew right from the very beginning that we were connected and that we had to be in each other's lives, and it took us a minute to sit down to write, but finally we did, and I'm so glad we did.
0: Well, did you understand what your sister saw? Because that's pretty profound to identify that two people are soulmates, you know?
2: Yeah. No, it's heavy. I mean, I think what she's right about, Will and I share a voice, so somewhere in the ethers, there's like the two of us have the same clip, the same rhythm, and we're so different in so many ways. But we did like we just kind of like fit like puzzle pieces conversationally very quickly, which is like, you know, a wonderful thing to have with a writing partner. Like sometimes it's good in a romantic relationship and sometimes it's not. But for writing, it is exactly what you're looking for in a partner, which is like we have a voice separately. We write separately. We write together. We're in an open relationship as writers, a very healthy, open relationship. But when we come together, like there's a thing that happens that's like, this expression becomes a sort of collective expression that's like just us two together make that thing happen.
1: Yeah, and I think we always found the same things funny and the same things
2: humor. That's where she was going at first, don't you think?
1: Yeah, I think so. And I think also the same things sort of broke our hearts. And I think that we wanted to try to say something together. You know, there were movies that appealed to us both. And there was a voice that we shared for right from the beginning. There was just an easy rapport.
0: Do you remember when you all first found that spark? Because really, you all developed into writers together. You weren't writers before this. You were primarily performers.
1: Yeah.
2: That summer, 2007?
1: Yeah.
2: I
1: had wanted to be a writer my entire life. And never quite had the courage to sit down and write. And I was always sort of judging myself. And when I sat down to write, I was writing like other people. And often when I sat down to write, I would write about wanting to be a writer. You know, I just didn't feel like I had the confidence. And it wasn't until I met Rashida that I could really hear the sound of my own voice. And, you know, she gave me the courage and the confidence to actually become a professional screenwriter, which is what I always wanted to be. When I was younger, I was an actor, and it came easily to me. And that's not to say I was any good, but I just had a lot of emotion, and it came easily to me. And I got a couple jobs, and that was my entrance into the business. But I had always sort of wanted to write. And it wasn't until, you know, I sat down with Rashida that I felt like, oh, this could actually happen.
2: Your first film is Celeste and Jesse Forever, 2012. And Rashida, you starred opposite Andy Samberg. And Will, you played Skills with a Z at the end, a weed dealer with the wisdom. And it's about a couple whose marriage is over, but the friendship won't die. And I'm curious, once you had to speak words you'd written yourselves, did you discover things that you didn't hear on the page? Because that's an interesting thing, to write something and then to see it turn into something with actors. But then you all being the actors who had to say the words, what was that experience like?
3: Well, we act while we're writing. Like, that's how that's our discovery process of dialogue, because we're lucky. We both started as actors and, you know, can do a good job with that. So often we act out the scenes. And if it's not working, it doesn't feel right, especially if it's something we're going to say on screen. That's easy to fix, you know?
1: Yeah, we get it aloud pretty quickly, and that's been helpful. And, you know, having been an actor prior to being a writer, I think we both read thousands of screenplays, and sometimes you feel like, oh my gosh, has anyone ever said this out loud? So, you know, being actors, we get it out loud as soon as possible.
2: I actually want to play a clip from Celeste and Jesse Forever. And I wanted to choose one with you, both of you in it, but Will, the two of you all spend most of your time getting high together. It's something you gotta watch, you know, from the movie and not listen to. So in this scene, Celeste and Jesse are still trying to figure out whether their marriage is really over. And Jesse has begun dating someone else who is now pregnant. And this big fight that they have that we're about to hear, it happens after Jesse has come to see Celeste the night before, after they've broken up, and they're talking about giving their relationship another try. And she asks him a simple question. Let's listen.
4: Why'd you come over last night?
5: I don't know.
4: No, I think you do know.
5: Look, it was a mistake, okay? I shouldn't have come.
4: You coward.
5: I'm having a baby. I need to figure out a way to make it work with Veronica, okay? I'm trying to change.
4: Why did you change for me?
5: I don't think you really wanted me to.
4: Wow. All I did was wait for you to grow up. I rooted for you. I paid for everything. I did everything for you.
5: Yeah, and I was never your equal. And you know what? I think you preferred it that way.
4: Right. I know that my success was never okay for you.
5: What do you want?
4: I want you to admit that you're wrong.
5: Wrong about what? What did you expect me to do? Sit around and wait for you to meet someone first? Is that how you saw it happening? Look, I didn't expect to meet someone so fast, but I did. And now I have a real chance of being happy. I don't want to blow that.
4: Well, you know what, Jesse? You definitely will blow it.

0: Yeah, because we're writing another Brent breakup scene. I got emotional listening to that. Rashida, you and Andy were so incredible. I remember I could hear the snot coming down your face in that clip, and it's just so raw. It was just such a raw performance. I remember writing that scene with you on your couch, and that fight really did just come as like a column of thought. It was like a song came out and we wrote it, and it it was like one take of writing. Mm-hmm. But God, it's really hard. The timing of that relationship with Celeste and Jesse is pretty heartbreaking. And you know, the movie sort of posits like, do you want to be right or do you want to be happy? Mm. And that they're in that fight that every couple has, where they're saying the really hard things that they've never said before, and it's oof, man. That's you, Rashida. You are great in that scene.
1: I almost fainted while filming that. I remember.
2: Really?
1: I was the closest I've ever come to fainting. Yeah, because I was just like panting. I was so emotional. I had to take like a break and sit down for a second. So it felt very real to me. I guess that's what acting is. But yeah, it's funny actually listening to that. It also feels very much, Will, like the things you do in your 30s, and this, you know, because this movie was really about that first big heartache when you are with somebody and you kind of see your whole life together as adults, because, you know, like there's that move from like, oh, we're dating, we're having fun and we're young, to like, okay, I'm going to commit to being with this person forever. I'm going to look very deep into the future and see myself with this person, which is a big step in one's life. And these kind of giant declarations, like you're going to be alone forever, you're never going to find anybody, you didn't change for me, you're not going to be happy, you're going to blow it. Like, wow. Like,
0: right.
1: Those things are so meaningful when you're in your like early 30s and you're just trying to figure out who you are and you're trying to just stay where you are and like be committed to the thing that you've decided to be a part of.
2: My guests today are Rashida Jones and Will McCormick, the writing team behind the new film, The Invite. We'll be right back after a short break. I'm Tanya Mosley, and this is Fresh Air.
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This is Fresh Air. I'm Tanya Mosley. And my guests today are writers and performers Rashida Jones and Will McCormick. They've been creative writing partners for more than two decades, a partnership that began with a failed date and turned into the screenplays for Celeste and Jesse Forever, and now The Invite, directed by Olivia Wilde and starring Wilde, Seth Rogen, Penelope Cruz, and Edward Norton. It's a comedy about two couples and one dinner party that unravels everything. Jones is also an actor, producer, and director. She won a Grammy for co-directing Quincy, about her father, Quincy Jones, and was nominated for an Emmy for her performance in Black Mirror. McCormick won an Academy Award for his animated short film, If Anything Happens, I Love You.

0: When we left off, we were talking about how Will and Rashida are drawn to writing about heartbreak and loss. As writers, I noticed that you all gravitate towards, I don't know if I call it an emotional traffic jam or that moment, that moment of clarity. It's the hard moment. It's the part that we all know. It's inevitable that we experience. But why do you want to live there as writers? Like, it almost feels like that's the thing you all always are going towards.
1: We are always there, aren't we?
2: Yeah. I don't mean to sound morbid, and I don't mean it that way, but life is really just a series of losses. It's one loss and one heartbreak after another. You know, when your little summer ends and you don't want it to end, and then you get your heart broken, and then you have kids and they're going to break your heart, and then your parents die, and then you start to lose bone density, and then you start but I say that because I really believe it, that those are the gifts, right, of being human, because it's in those moments where we feel the most vulnerable, the most alive. Those moments can actually be the funniest because they're so raw. Mm. And it's when we feel connected, right? Like, heartbreak is the thing that binds us. Like, no matter who you are, or no matter where you are, or no matter how old you are, like, you're going to go through heartache. Mm-hmm. And when you do, you feel less alone. You feel more connected because that is the thing. It's like the great connector. And you know, for better or for worse, for the most part, in my work and in our work together, I've been able to like dig into those moments, because I find it hard for me personally to live life without stories that help me get through those moments. Mm-hmm. I find it actually impossible. Mm. Like, I need music, I need poetry, I need films to help me get through those moments, because they're really, really hard. And to be able to dig into some of those moments with Rashida has just been such a gift. And I don't take that for granted, to be able to do that for a living.
1: I also think that Will and I like the dissonance of the inevitability of loss and heartbreak and letting go, butting up against the need, like the survival skill of waking up every morning and believing in the best of people and believing that things are going to be okay and believing that, you know, your dreams can come true, that like this life that you want to build can come true, and then, you know, being crushed by realities and circumstance and random things, and then the things that are just built into being alive, like losing people and your kids, you know, like letting go of your kids from the minute they're born. Like, there's something so interesting to us about this inherent dissonance of being alive, and there's something really funny about it for us. And I think like that's the thing that does kind of make us work soulmates, is that we are never above a laugh. There's nothing that's grave enough for us not to laugh about, because that's how we release, that's how we process our pain, is like we laugh. We laugh through death and sickness and sadness, and like I believe that that's like, that is the medicine, that's the thing that brings us together. We have to do that.
0: Well, when did you realize that living in that space, in the uncomfortable space, the inevitable grief and pain that we feel, is where you like to be, where you want to explore?
2: You know, it's something that I've been able to trace through, you know, the projects that I've worked on. But, you know, that space of heartbreak is a place that I always go back to, and a place that I'm always trying to examine, and that I'm always trying to wrestle with, because, you know, creatively, it feels like the most interesting to me. Like, the thing that I'm most scared of, which is getting my heart broken, which happens over and over and over again, just as a human being inexorably, is the thing that I want to write about.
0: But it's also the thing most people want to avoid, which is why I'm interested in why you want to, you keep returning there. And I say that because, I mean, you made this beautiful 12-minute animated film called If Anything Happens, I Love You. It won an Academy Award. Congratulations. And you decided you wanted to
3: to write about this along with your writing partner after you became a father. It's about a school shooting. It's the thing that parents, most parents, don't even want to think of. We'll turn off the television if something comes on about an event happening in real life, you know?
2: Yeah. My friend Michael Govey and I made If Anything Happens, I Love You. And, you know, school shootings have become they're quotidian. And they're just part of everyday life. And I just was not okay with that, you know? And my wife was pregnant with our first son, Sonny. And I really wanted to try to write about something that I was terrified of, you know? And when she was pregnant with Sonny, it all just became a lot realer. Like, it's unfathomable to me that you could send your child to school, which should be a place of safety and learning and peace, and have them not come home. Like, it just didn't, I couldn't do the math on that. How does that happen, and how does that happen so frequently? But I wanted to dive into that because I thought, this is what I'm terrified of, and I have to face it. And the truth is, you know, we took that movie all over town, and everyone said, oh, it's beautiful. It's just really sad, and no one's going to want to watch that because it's so sad. And, of course, they were wrong.
1: Millions of people on Netflix have seen it.
2: Millions. It became a worldwide phenomenon. And because people do actually want to feel those feelings, it is cathartic. And kids were getting shot in schools, and no one's doing anything. So it was just a really great moment of just believing in a story that you feel like you have to tell and telling it.
1: Take me to the building of the idea. You went out and talked with real people.
2: Yeah, you know, you don't want to get that movie wrong because it's so sensitive and so nuanced and so fragile that we did talk to a lot of parents who have lost kids to gun violence, and we partnered with Everytown for Gun Safety, and the script is only 12 pages long, and it took us a year to write because we wanted to be super scrupulous and thorough and fastidious and thoughtful about how this story was portrayed.
1: Rashida, before we started taping, Will and I were talking about this as it relates to anticipatory grief, because, I mean, to me, this is what it also sounds like. Often, Will, you're making yourself feel the thing because you anticipate that at some point you're going to feel it, you know? And I'm curious for you, Rashida, is this a feeling that you also are moving towards? Do you see it in that way as well?
4: Definitely. I've actually just today, I was meditating on this Rilke quote, "Be ahead of all parting." And I think it does feel like our jobs, whether or not we really want to admit it, whether or not we want to face it, whether or not we want to turn off the TV, there's an inevitability around loss. And I'm not saying that to be grim. I'm saying that because it feels like, as somebody who has lost both my parents and, you know, will continue to lose people, and one day it'll be me, it feels like there's a great opportunity to prepare for that. And to find joy within that, and not to just fear it and wish it away, because that's not going to do anything. And I think, you know, when I made the documentary about my dad, while we were filming, you know, I filmed for 6 years, and the second to last year of filming, he went into a diabetic coma, and we stopped filming. And luckily my brother filmed a little bit in the hospital because we were going to kind of show him what he had been through if and when he came out. And we were so lucky he did come out at 82 and, you know, decided to stop drinking on his own because he was that kind of beast. But he, you know, having that moment where he was that close to death and then deciding to put that in the film and show him overcoming that, I think was my way of sort of preparing for the inevitable, you know? And I was so lucky to have him for another 9 years after that. But ultimately, you know, I knew what was coming, and it was really a love letter to my dad, but also a way to kind of like hopefully reach out to other people and say, listen, we're all going to go through this, and And we want to be honest about what it's like for our family to come to the other side of this.
3: I was wondering about you witnessing him and how that impacts your collaborations, particularly with Will and other people, because, I mean, your dad is kind of the master collaborator with Michael Jackson, Frank Sinatra, Aretha Franklin. I mean, I can't even list all of the people that he's worked with. They're all such different people and talents and personalities and proclivities and different things like that. How much did growing up around him shape the way you kind of think about making things and collaborating with people?
4: Well, I can't even imagine doing it another way. Because of him, probably. I love collaboration. I love collaborating with Will. It feels so good to be able to celebrate something with somebody you love and somebody that you've kind of worked hard together to make this thing. So it just feels like it was in my bones from a very early age. And you know, I think His warmth, like he knows how to bring the best out of people because he was warm. Like there's a great clip that from We Are the World, which is in that documentary, The Greatest Night in Pop, where Bob Dylan looks a little like shell-shocked at being there because I think he probably works a lot on his own and doesn't collaborate very often. And all of a sudden he's in a room with all these bright shining stars having to be in a chorus of people. He just looks like, what the hell am I doing here? And my dad kind of comes up to him and makes him feel really good about his vocal performance. He's like, oh, you're great, man. You sound great. It's just so lovely to see that, because that's who he was. He was so warm, and he pushed people to be their best selves, but he did it with love, you know, and he worked with some of the biggest stars in the world. And when they were in that room, like regardless of, you know, what happens before and after that, when they're in that room, they're partners. They're working together to make something great.
3: My guests today are Rashida Jones and Will McCormick, the writing team behind the new film, The Invite. We'll be right back after a short break. This is Fresh Air.

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1: This is Fresh Air, and today I am talking with award-winning performers and writers Rashida Jones and Will McCormack. They've been creative partners for more than two decades, first as co-writers of Celeste and Jesse Forever, and now with their new film, The Invite, a comedy about two couples and one dinner party that goes places nobody expected. It's directed by Olivia Wilde and stars Wilde, Seth Rogen, Penelope Cruz, and Edward Norton. We spend a lot of time talking about you guys' partnership, and I just want to diverge into your lives, your careers, individually, just for a moment. Rashida, something that I'm very interested in, what a fascinating life you've lived so far. I want to know particularly about this moment when you were in college at Harvard University. You're planning to become a lawyer. Is that right? That was kind of your trajectory.
2: Yeah. I was rebelling from my Hollywood upbringing, you know. Everybody has to rebel. That was my form of rebellion.
1: But then it was the O.J. Simpson trial that turned you around, that said, wait a minute, maybe law's not it for me. What was it about that case in particular that made you rethink this?
2: You know, it's funny because now looking back, I think at the time I had a very kind of black and white, no pun intended, vision of justice, you know, and I think that's what attracted me to law, was like, oh, there's a right and there's a wrong and that's it. And now kind of with distance and understanding and, like, you know, great pieces like Ezra Edelman's Made in America and Time, it was that trial, that moment was such a complicated moment. And I think, you know, I had this thing where I was like, I was living in a predominantly black dorm and we were all watched the verdict together. And, you know, half the people were cheering and half the people were just kind of like perplexed. Mm-hmm. And I was like somewhere in the middle where I was like, is this a win? Question mark. You know, like, is this a win? And is this the guy that deserves the win? And I guess maybe in a weird way, that's when I sort of decided that I'm more interested in culture. And at the time, I didn't know I was going to be a writer. But I think culture and politics and justice and art all kind of line up for me constantly. Like, I can't avoid it, that does feel like the pattern of my life. And I think going into law stopped being interesting to me because it didn't feel like it was really about justice. It felt like it was about maybe a more complex thing than that, you know, especially like defense lawyers who are arguing against something and they believe very strongly in it. I think maybe the heartbreak of that would have been too much for me.
1: It's so interesting to think about I'm thinking about your young self thinking very much in black and white, right and wrong, because it seems like when I look at the stories from that time that you talk about yourself, that you were really kind of reaching out to the world. I'm thinking in particular about this letter. Maybe it happened a few years before when you also wrote the rapper Tupac, who had criticized your father in The Source for his marriages to white women. And you sat down and typed this guy an open letter defending your family, and you mailed it in. And then you know, it became a whole thing, and he became like family to you. Mm-hmm. But the fact that you saw what you thought was wrong and said, I want to make this right, and I'm going to assert myself. When you look back at your 17-year-old self making that decision, what do you see?
2: So precocious, my God. So, you know, I mean, I did feel very protective and furious. But, you know, it's a great lesson, because that letter, it led to us meeting and finding things in common. And he was a member of our family and, you know, such a bright, dynamic, interesting, talented, fascinating guy, you know, and I had a chance in college, like that I wrote that letter in high school, but when we were family and friendly, I interviewed him for a paper I did in college, and we had a really long, great conversation about culture and his life and history and American history. And yeah, what an opportunity. Like, I guess if I hadn't been so strident about my, you know, beliefs, I would have never met him, and mm-hmm. we would have never had that moment to be able to see what we had in common. So in that way, it's good. But like, yeah, my understanding of gray has only expanded as I get older, and I've really tried to put to bed this idea that there's a right and an absolute right and an absolute wrong in that way. People are very complicated and interesting and worth listening to.
3: If you're just joining us, my guests are Rashida Jones and Will McCormick. Together, they wrote the new film, The Invite, which was directed by Olivia Wilde and stars Wilde, Seth Rogen, Penelope Cruz, and Edward Norton. It's in theaters now. We'll be right back after a break. This is Fresh Air.

0: This is Fresh Air, and today I am talking with Rashida Jones and Will McCormack, writing partners for more than two decades and the team behind the new film, The Invite.
1: Will, your Becoming started in New Jersey. Your parents raised a West Wing star, your older sister Mary, a former Chief Justice, your sister Bridget, who led the Michigan Supreme Court, and then you, an Oscar winner. What was expected of you kids growing up? This is what a family, you know?
2: Oh my gosh. Yeah, you know, I've been thinking so much about my parents recently, who are both gone, and I miss them so much every day. But, you know, I think what they did with us was they really let us be us. And I think that, you know, my dad never ended up doing what he wanted to do in life. Mm. And I think that for his kids, the thing that he wanted to instill in us was that he would be most proud of us if we did what we wanted to do in life. Mm. And that's my earliest memory. He said, if you love it and if you believe it, do it. And, you know, being the youngest and having two older sisters, I really idolized them. They were smart and funny and beautiful, and they were my heroines. You know, they were just heroes in my life. And I do remember being a kid and thinking, oh no, maybe I'm the runt of the litter here.
1: Got a lot to live up to.
2: Yeah, but then I got my act together. You know, sobriety is a big part of my story too. I've been sober for 19 years, and and when I became sober, I really started to write like I drank, with like reckless abandon. And I really wanted to make a mark in my world. But I think I felt a pressure from a young age to make it too. And I felt like I was sort of in the shadows of my sisters. But I really remember my parents saying, you know, we will be happiest if you do what you love, what you want to do. And I'm so glad that I found storytelling. I fell madly in love with storytelling when I was in college. I worked at a movie theater. And I saw thousands of movies, and I did plays, and I took Shakespeare, and I thought, oh, this is a way for me to be in the world.
1: Your dad, do you know what he wanted to be?
2: You know, it's interesting. My dad was so funny. My dad was the funniest person I've ever met, and he was so sharp. He's a Hoya. He went to Georgetown. Mm. And then he worked for General Motors, and then he had a couple small businesses. I don't know. I really think he would have been like an incredible educator. Mm. He would have been an incredible professor. He had so much charisma, my dad, and he was so funny and so sharp, and he was so magnanimous, you know, and people just gravitated towards him. So he mentioned a couple times that he would have liked to have been a teacher. Mm. But I think the thing that he was most proud of was being a father. Mm. And he did as well as one could do it.
1: I think maybe one thing I just want to know before we go, what are the parts of you that only can exist together? You know, that you make, mm. that only you can make together, because you have so many things that you also have done apart, you know?
2: Hmm. That's a great question.
3: I mean, that is a great question. I mean, I really, Will is like my closest chosen family in a way. And we really like, it's almost like, oh, I don't want to get emotional, but I feel like Will and I see like our, like the child versions of ourselves. Mm. And can really like take care of that little kid in each other. Because we're both very hard on ourselves. Mm. And I think both being like the youngest, there's this thing that's like, oh, did we do it? Can we do it? Have we deserved all the love, the respect? Like, do people love us yet? I think we quell that in each other. Like, we sort of like very kind of gently love and respect each other and give each other the benefit of the doubt that we might not give ourselves. And then I think born of that is this sort of like thing that lives in, you know, in the intersection between pain and humor and maybe hopefully something divine. Like hopefully we leave some room, as my dad always said, for God to walk in the door, because that's really our job ultimately, is to channel. Mm. And so hopefully there's something about us coming together that allows that to happen.
2: I don't want to get emotional either.
3: Sorry.
2: But what she said. Yeah. What she said.
1: Well, this has been such a pleasure. I really enjoyed the invite and just reviewing all of your work and seeing the through lines. Thank you both so much.
3: Thanks, Tanya.
2: Thanks, Tanya.
0: Rashida Jones and Will McCormack wrote the screenplay for the new film, The Invite. It's in theaters now. Tomorrow on Fresh Air, the story of a Cuban immigrant who showed up for a routine immigration check-in last October and left in handcuffs. Bound for a tent camp in Fort Bliss, now the largest immigration detention center in the country. We talk with New Yorker staff writer Jonathan Blitzer about life inside Camp East Montana. I hope you can join us. To keep up with what's on the show and get highlights of our interviews, follow us on Instagram at NPR Fresh Air. You can also catch some of our interviews on YouTube at This Is Fresh Air. Fresh Air's executive producer is Sam Brigger. Our technical director and engineer is Audrey Bentham. Our engineer today is Adam Staniszewski. Our interviews and reviews are produced and edited by Phyllis Myers, Anne-Marie Baldonado, Lauren Krenzel, Teresa Madden, Monique Nazareth, Thea Challoner, Susan Yakundi, Anna Bauman, and Nico Gonzalez-Whistler. Our digital media producer is Molly C.B. Nesper. Roberta Schirach directs the show. 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

0: Hello and welcome to Background Briefing, available 24/7 at backgroundbriefing.org. I'm Ian Masters and today we'll examine a number of stories and issues in the news. We'll begin with the frightening reality that the fascist in the White House, who has already conducted one coup attempt against American democracy, is now entirely focusing his presidency on the Save America Act, which is in essence the Save Donald Trump Act, to prevent a predictable Democratic victory in November so that Trump and his family won't be investigated and the occupant of the gilded golden Oval Office will not be dragged out in a straitjacket or an orange jumpsuit. Joining us is Omar Aziz, a writer, lawyer and former foreign policy advisor to the Canadian Prime Minister. He was born to working-class parents of Pakistani origin in Toronto, Canada, and with the help of scholarships became the first in his family to go to college in the West, later studying in Paris at Cambridge University and Yale Law School. He's the author of Brown Boy, and most recently a fellow at Harvard's Radcliffe Institute, and we'll discuss his new book, Shadows of the Republic, The Rebirth of Fascism in America and How to Defeat It for Good. Then we'll follow up on the recent NATO summit, which Trump arrived at threatening Greenland and insulting European leaders, but left talking about the love in the room as European leaders praised and flattered him. Joining us is David Broda, an historian of the Italian far right. He's a regular contributor to the New Statesman and the Internazionale, as well as the Europe editor of Jacobin. His books include The Rebirth of Italian Communism, Dissident Communists in Rome, 1943 to 1944, First They Took Rome, How the Populist Right Conquered Italy, and most recently, Mussolini's Grandchildren, Fascism in Contemporary Italy. And he has an op-ed at the New York Times we will discuss, Behind the Scenes of NATO, Europe is Falling Apart. And joining us now is Omar Aziz, who's a writer, lawyer, and former foreign policy advisor to the Prime Minister of Canada. He was most recently a fellow at Harvard's Radcliffe Institute. And his new book is Shadows of the Republic, The Rebirth of Fascism in America and How to Defeat It for Good. Welcome to Background Briefing, Omar Aziz.
1: Thank you so much for having me, Ian.
0: Well, thanks for joining us, Omar. And you've pointed out that the term fascism has been cheapened by overuse. But I think, and I think it's fair to say, that we're in a frightening reality here in the United States with a fascist in the White House who has already conducted one coup attempt against American democracy and is now entirely focusing his presidency on the Save America Act, which is in essence the Save Donald Trump Act, to prevent a predictable Democratic victory in November so that Trump and his family won't be investigated and the occupant of the gilded golden Oval Office will not be dragged out either in a straitjacket or an orange jumpsuit. And on the Democratic side, I'm sad to say, Omar, that there's only one Democrat, the election lawyer Mark Elias, fighting for us. So we are here in the United States, in the United States of anxiety.
1: That's well put, Ian. You know, about 10 years ago, I started working on this book in 2016. At the time, I was at Yale Law School, which was the home of Bill and Hillary Clinton. And none of us thought, like everyone else around the country, that Donald Trump would win. But there was a certain presumptuousness there about Bernie Sanders supporters, about those who question whether Trump might win, and certainly about those who used the F word at the time. If you remember 10 years ago, even 5 years ago, someone who said Trump was a fascist was labeled as unhinged, as far left, as someone who's inaccurate and using this term as a slur. Well, it turns out we were right. Fast forward to the present. And if anything, those critiques of Donald Trump 10 years ago were too moderate and too limited, that everything that we have seen happen and transpire over the last 10 years was predicted, was written about, or in Trump's case, his saving grace, in a sense, is that he tells us everything he's going to do already, right? So we have seen the emergence of fascism. When I use the term, I'm using it precisely. I'm using it as a movement, an organization, a political party that is tries to overwhelm and dominate the nation state, that rallies public support, that engages in mass hysteria, in spectacle, in pageantry, in recruiting the youth, in telling obvious lies, in destroying public institutions. So fascism is a distinct kind of political ideology. It is not just a generic form of authoritarianism. It is a specific radicalizing, racializing form of authoritarianism and right-wing extremism. And we're seeing this beyond Donald Trump as well, unfortunately. In my research for my book, which you kindly had noted, I learned about young people turning to the far right. First thing, cultural influencers on the internet shifting to the far right and influencing millions of young people in their bedrooms and on their walks and in school. I'm seeing it in policymakers, the fascists in suits, as I call them, who are more articulate than Donald Trump and probably have more nefarious plans. So as I argue in the book, this does not end with Trump. In fact, we are in act one of fascism in America. And beyond the fascists in suits are the fascists in the streets. And when I started researching this book in the fall of 2022, I thought it would be mostly a historical book. One fine day in Cambridge, Massachusetts, Harvard Square, one of the oldest public squares in America, a gang of young neo-Nazis came and disrupted a book fair and engaged in harassment, intimidation, and their far-right fascist protest. And that really jarred me and made me think that I need to be investigating the far-right as it's emerging now, not just historically, but there are echoes and resonances of past and present that we're seeing in America. And ultimately, I argue, fascism has returned because it was never defeated. It is not a new ideology. It is an old ideology wearing a new mask.
0: Well, Omar, we also just recently at the 250th anniversary of American democracy in Washington, D.C., a group of fascists of the Patriot Front showed up marching, and the propaganda outlet for the Republican Party and for Donald Trump, Fox News, Laura Ingraham, their anchor, tried to suggest that they were Antifa dressed up in these peculiar uniforms. And they weren't in suits, but they were well-dressed with these white masks. And we saw them actually emerge at Charlottesville back in 2016 when Trump said they were, or 2017, when Trump said there were good people on both sides. And that gets me to the question about the enablers of Hitler, particularly Alfred Hugenberg, who was the media baron in the 1930s in Germany, and Rupert and Lachlan Murdoch. So you don't have the fascists without their megaphone, right? And I don't know whether you could say we have a contemporary Goebbels, who was obviously very skillful. But we certainly, if you look at the pantheon of Fox News hosts, they're doing the best they can.
2: Yeah, absolutely. I think that is very well put. The propaganda ministry of Nazi Germany and the propaganda tactics were hugely influential in getting Nazis to power and keeping them in power. And we're seeing a far-right constellation of propaganda networks and outlets currently now. I mean, Fox News is one outlet, one network, but there are far-right influencers, there are streamers from Jordan Peterson to Nick Fuentes to others that millennials and young people, Gen Z, listen to. There are the Laura Ingrahams and the kind of independent right-wing commentators. You have Donald Trump himself, who is a one-man propaganda ministry himself. I mean, literally with Truth Social, but also in the sense that whatever he says, whatever he tweets, he's able to change the agenda very quickly. And this is somewhere where liberals and progressives are on the back footing. And it is a paradox I wrestle with in my book, that how is it that a movement that is often perceived as being, you know, a bastion of Hollywood and the universities and the elites, you would think we'd be able to tell a better story. You would think we'd be able to compete on narrative grounds. And yet we have been losing this debate for the last 10 years. I mean, one of my interviewees who was in law school with me and ended up clerking for the Supreme Court and was an early supporter of Trump said it plainly to me that the left lost all the major battles, whether it was immigration, whether it was culture, whether it was democracy, whether it was Roe versus Wade, whether it was judges, go down the line. And I think a part of the reason why is because the left for the last 10 years, 20 years, 30 years, we have been very good at organizing protests and mass movement. but not necessarily converting that into political change. Whereas the right has been gunning for political power since the 70s, since Nixon, since the 80s, since Reagan, and they've built up institutions that Trump then came and took over. The Federalist Society, the Republican Party, even the slogan of Make America Great Again comes from Ronald Reagan. Donald Trump did not invent this. And so the circumstances and the context was perfect for a right-wing strongman authoritarian to swoop in and to essentially convince the masses that they could only fix America by voting for him. On the propaganda front, I think that young people in particular are allergic to this right-wing or left-wing, frankly, propaganda. And the only way to push back is to tell real stories, to push back on the merits, to organize ourselves, and to ensure that we being left, right-wing, common sense conservatives, centrists, anyone who's not part of this cult, that we do not use our megaphones to just destroy each other, which is what we've done in the past, and that we focus on the issue of American democracy, building up our institutions, and ensuring that they're stronger and we're able to pass them on. You know, I was in Chicago just before the America 250 anniversary as well. And I was reflecting on this, that this is the anniversary of the signing of the Declaration of Independence. The Constitution is written 10 years later. That is a structure of American government. But the Declaration is the embodiment of all the great principles of American democracy, particularly the right to life, liberty, and the pursuit of happiness. And what is the Declaration? It is a break free from tyranny and a statement, a declaration of affirmative principles of liberty and freedom. It is those principles that are being trampled upon and eroded in real time. And we don't have much time left to be able to fix this and to push back.
0: Well, we're divided. At least the Democratic opposition is divided between the Democratic Socialists and the Democrats. And we've just seen this fratricide in Maine and in Michigan, which means that the Democrats probably will not pick up the Senate. They will not get the Michigan seat, which is being vacated by Gary Peters, and they probably won't get the Maine seat, which are both of which are must win. So all the Democrats can hope for is to win back the House. But when you talk about immigration, think about the money and the power that ICE has. They just got, DHS just got $75 billion from the Republicans, and they have $100 billion they haven't even spent. And they've just murdered a Mexican down in Texas. Just shot him dead. They weren't even looking for him. So there's something much darker going on here, which has echoes of Nazi Germany, because we're being conditioned in this country to the sight of federal forces deployed against civilians, particularly in democratic cities, and it's conditioning the agencies themselves to follow orders, which they clearly have recruited a bunch of fascist thugs, ICE, that would have been unthinkable just a few years ago. And also you have the real, analogy with Hitler's Germany in the form of Trump's freeing all these January 6 thugs and trying to turn them into martyrs, just as the Nazis tried to turn that street thug Horst Wessel into a hero, and they even had an anthem written, the Horst Wessel song.
2: Yes, that's well put. I mean, I talk about the blood flag in Nazi Germany, the flag of the beer hall putsch, the first coup attempt by Hitler and his thugs, and how the flag ended up becoming, that was stained with the blood of those martyrs, ended up becoming a sacred symbol in Nazi Germany. There's something almost quasi-demonic or spiritual in a very twisted sense of this far-right neo-Nazi movement and Nazi movements in particular. I think the ICE point is especially disturbing and alarming, given that the ICE is a federal police force at the discretion, the disposal of the federal government, which is under the control of a single person, the President of the United States, under Article 2 of the Constitution. So there's enormous amounts of discretionary power that any president can use. And Donald Trump is using it for fascistic ends, for authoritarian ends, and to destroy his political opponents, destroy institutions, and harm American democracy in particular, right? And so this is where the book opens. In fact, I talk about how we get to a point of no return. right? And we're close to that point right now, because how do liberals and Democrats organize with our voices, with our pens, with our families, with our neighbors, with our communities, when the people on the other side of the fence have military grade armor and machine guns and have the right to kill, right? That is a point that we are at now. Now, I do want to raise one other point, is how did we get here? The Democratic Party is not innocent or immune in this lead up to fascism. I mean, the Democratic Party also kept a lot of the Bush era wars on terror, the drone strikes, the limits on civil liberties. They're beholden to this elite consultant class that keeps losing elections. They put forward two candidates, one in 2016 and one in 2024, that clearly were going to lose the election. That they, well, maybe less so in the Hillary case, but if you were going to college campuses, if you were talking to people the way I was, it would become quite apparent that both Hillary Clinton and Kamala Harris were not generating the energy and enthusiasm that is needed to win a presidential election, despite their better ideas. And of course, in 2016, the Democrat Party also rigged the election, the primaries, against Bernie Sanders. Now, I don't want to blame Democrats for this, but we have to view this as a structural challenge and an issue, is that if the Democratic Party had been on the side of working people, of democracy, of saving American institutions and building an economy that works for all people and is not just for certain corporate interests, that maybe we'd be in a different position right now and we'd be able to have someone in the White House who actually cares about American democracy. So I think the Democratic Party, unfortunately, abandoned a lot of its traditional voters and young people and people concerned about democracy as well. And we're starting to see the pushback of that, especially the elite of the Democratic Party, within candidates like Congressman from Silicon Valley, Ro Khanna, the mayor of New York City, Mayor Mamdani, other people who are running in for Congress and for Senate across the country. I take your point that the situation that unfolded in Maine was extremely unfortunate. Again, almost an own goal, a self-error. Like, how did we get to this point and we're changing candidates a few months before the election, right? So we tend to have these errors, unforced errors that we make that allows the Republicans and Donald Trump to just gun right for power. They're very good at doing this, right? So I think part of the challenge here is getting our own house in order, the progressive house, the liberal house, the centrist house, whatever you want to call it, to stand up for American democracy truly, and then to wage that fight against the Republicans in the upcoming elections, and constantly to be organizing in all the days leading up to those elections to let people know that we're not going to back down, that American democracy is not going to fade and fumble after 250 years, that it's only getting started, and that requires everyone playing their part. And I'll just say one other thing. At the end of the book, there is an anti-fascist playbook of 25 points that anyone can implement right now, from public officials to teachers to community members to parents to students. So my book is not only diagnostic in saying this is doom and gloom and we are destined to failure. There is a playbook there, but time is running out.
0: So we also have, you know, Trump, of course, is mentally ill and an evil person. But waiting in the wings, you have the Silicon Valley tech bros have their guy, Vice President Vance, waiting. And let me just quote from your book. When fascism overtakes the United States, it will elevate private power. It will be futuristic and technologically sophisticated. It will have the rough American undertones of racial violence, and it will glory in the flag and traditional American culture. It will be televised and streamed and broadcast, its untruths repeated every minute. It will have sycophants and influencers at its beck and call, and it will take pleasure in telling obvious lies and taunting the masses. It will disorient and distract, and it will demolish anyone who stands in its way. And wherever all other tactics have failed, it will simply silence the masses until people accept defeat. And already, in terms of the media, again, going back to the media, you have one of the richest guys on the planet, Larry Ellison and his son, already owning CBS, about to own CNN. So the writing is on the wall.
2: Yes, yes. I think the writing is on the wall, and there's a lot of work left to be done on the media front in particular. This kind of, the media helped Donald Trump get elected the first time, right? They streamed his rallies live. He was very entertaining. And if anything, Donald Trump proved that American politics is not about substance and is not about policy. It is fundamentally about entertainment and amusing the masses. And that is what he was able to do. That is what Mussolini and Hitler and other fascist leaders were able to do as well. And again, I bring up the irony of how is it that the party of Hollywood and Harvard is unable to tell, and New York is unable to tell a compelling story, is unable to inspire the masses, inspire the public to come out and vote, right? How did we lose this propaganda war? And I just think the Republicans and the conservatives were a lot better at this in terms of advocating for their message. And then when they get into power, at least Donald Trump, satisfying their core base and implementing those policies. Unlike us, when liberals and Democrats get into power, we water down most of our policies. We try and work with Republicans and conservatives. We end up, you know, selling out parts of our own base, whether that's in a free trade deal or whether that's in a quote unquote bipartisan agreement. And yet the propaganda factories and the megaphones continue spewing out this far right nonsense. And so part of the response is, of course, fighting back against fascism and correcting the lies and, you know, organizing a better response, but also telling a better story and having an affirmative, positive economic message to counter this fascist depravity, a positive economic message that anyone anywhere in America could listen to and see themselves represented in that message. Because even if we disagree on race, on class, on American history, on all this, affordability, you know, economic mobility, intergenerational mobility, livelihood, being able to build a livelihood. These are things that transcend race and class and division and geography. These are things that all Americans need and all Americans hope for and aspire to. So I think that we can, if we focus on the right issues, we can win this battle. But if we are fighting each other and trying to, you know, fight these insular wars, we're never going to get ahead. And the stakes now are too high. It is the American Constitution, the way of life, American democracy that is at stake. It survived the first 250 years barely with the Civil War. And by the way, with the Civil War, the Confederacy, I trace this in my book, the lineage of American fascism doesn't begin with Hitler, doesn't begin 1945. It goes back to the 1800s. It goes back to the KKK, the Confederacy. It goes back to the founding of the country and the implementation of racial categories into the Constitution. So there is an old DNA here in America of fascism and the far right. We have to uproot it, step one. Step two, we have to organize. Step three, we have to put forward affirmative, positive, substantive economic messages that can actually rally all kinds of people around a common movement.
0: And just going back to your book, The Shadow of the Republic, The Rebirth of Fascism in America and How to Defeat It for Good, in the chapter When the Demon Takes Over, Fascism is a Cult of Power. It works by intoxicating half of the population and filling the other half with dread and despair. You bring up Albert Speer, Hitler's architect, and how he joined the fascist parties. And I must say, again, we're talking about similarities between Germany in the 1930s and America today under Trump, which are uncanny and extremely disturbing. What Trump is doing in redecorating the White House and his obsession with his arch, what they call the Arc de Trump, along with the ballroom, there's literally, you could have Albert Speer as the architect on both of those projects.
2: Yes, absolutely. Albert Speer, Hitler's architect, minister of armaments later on, and someone who joins the Nazi party at a young age. He's a great example because here's someone from a refined upper class family in Germany who is still seduced by the appeal of Nazism and Hitlerism. And the aesthetic appeal of Nazism was partially in the buildings and in the construction, right? The giant Reich Chancellery, the remade Berlin, the Cathedral of Light, those hundreds of lights shooting up into the air, this creating this ominous spiritual feeling. This is a distinguishing factor of fascism, is they focus on appeal, on aesthetics, on architecture in particular. And it is one of the parallels between Hitler and Trump. There's not many similarities between them in terms of their political commitment to their ideologies. Hitler is a rabid ideologue. Donald Trump is an opportunist who does believe in some of these ideas, and yet there is this focus on real estate and on construction that is similar between them. You know, I learned in my book that when Hitler was Reichschancellor, he spent most of his time designing buildings because those buildings ended up conveying the grandiosity, the megalomania of Nazi Germany. Well, what is Donald Trump doing? There's the ballroom. There's the his mimic of the Arc de Triomphe. There's the military parades. There's executive orders mandated by the federal government for federal agencies to give preferential treatment to neoclassical architecture, right? That is classically from the fascist playbook as well. So there's a similarity, this parallel between architecture and aesthetics and the appeal of fascism in particular. And I'll just draw your listeners' eyes to the eagle that Donald Trump put on the White House, the Golden Eagle, right in the front. And it eerily reminded me of the Imperial German and the Nazi eagle, which is also on the cover of my book. It's a split screen between the American eagle and the Nazi eagle. And when I saw that Golden Eagle Donald Trump put in the front of the White House, immediately I thought of the German eagle and not America's symbology of that eagle. So that itself, it's right in our face now. It's not implicit anymore. It's explicit. We can see it. And

0: bad economy and the changing social mores. Third, it expertly uses pageantry and spectacle, turning politics into an aesthetic and spiritual experience. Finally, fascism is fundamentally about the consolidation of power, subsuming all civic and social institutions within the state. Fascism's policies of expulsion and extermination derive from its zealous drive to create a new man and a new society. And of course, in terms of Hitler, it all ended up in ashes with 50 million dead. How do you see the need for this deprogramming?
1: Yeah, well, I think it's good that you pointed out how Hitler ended, how his life ended, how the Nazi regime ended. Berlin in smoke and ashes, 50 million people, Hitler taking cyanide, putting a bullet in his head, his top lieutenants, including Goebbels, doing the same to himself and his family. Mussolini hanged in public and beaten and humiliated. You go down the list of fascist leaders and their end is always ignominious. It is always disgusting given where they were at, right? They're humiliated at the end. And so it never ends well because the ideology itself is based on violence and destruction and hatred. I don't think, or at least I hope, that's not going to be the end result of American democracy, because we also need American democracy to survive. And there's many innocent people who will be harmed if that happens. But we can begin this denazification or this deprogramming, I think, at the local level. That's where the anti-fascist playbook I have put together, that's where it focuses. So things like teaching young people media literacy at a very young age, being able to distinguish between what is true and what is false, especially in the age of AI, that is very important. Teaching accurate history of the American past. My book does not, and my lectures do not shy away from the Trail of Tears or the Confederacy or the Ku Klux Klan or the racial laws of the 1920s. A confident country is able to confront its past and learn from it. In fact, this should have been the first inkling that there was something amiss in American democracy, was all these lectures that progressives would get as soon as they brought up anything bad about American history. It's not an antidote. We've seen the far right rising in Germany as well, which has attempted to wrestle with its past. But it is the beginning, I think, of a reckoning, is to understand how we got here and to tell the truth about the past to young people. I think another point is getting young boys and getting young men back on track. They've clearly fallen off track for economic, sociological reasons that readers can explore in my book, but they are the foot soldiers of fascism. When you lose meaning in life, an economic opportunity, a feeling of belonging, it becomes a lot easier to join a cult or a gang, which is what the fascists are. And I think this is the last point, and I'll end on this, is the final point of my anti-fascist playbook is something that's often overlooked, which is that there's been an evaporation of collective meaning in America and meaning making. We don't, you know, have collective institutions anymore. We don't hang out in the same spaces the way we used to. People of different social classes don't interact the way they used to. We've all retreated into our silos for, again, a various number of reasons. And there's been this complete evaporation of meaning. So what do people live for now, especially young people? For scrolling and, you know, betting on sports games? I mean, that's not enough to sustain a life. Human life requires meaning and meaning making in community. So we need to find ways to reclaim that meaning and to give people meaning. Again, part of it is democracy, saving their country, saving their society, saving the planet from extinction. I mean, the species from extinction. These are noble, honorable, ambitious goals, but it's going to all have to begin at that local level, working together. And your readers can peruse the 25 points because they would apply to anyone at any station in life, but also forms of pressure we can apply to politicians to be able to ensure that they speak for individual rights and protect them and defend them and don't just become the handmaidens or the accessories of fascism and the end of American democracy. I refuse to accept that. I refuse to accept that this is the end and that we can all sing goodbye to democracy for now, partially because I have skin in the game. I'm a millennial. My friends are implicated in this, my community, my countries. So we need to be able to fight back and to build something that's a lot better than what was inherited, so that we can proudly pass that on as well. We are a few years away. There's a lot of work left to do, but I am hopeful that if we do organize and build a broad coalition, that we could push back against this fascist autocracy and strengthen American democracy, because it's not just about not losing. It's about winning on those principles that so many people have fought for.

0: Well, thank you very much. I appreciate it.
1: Thank you, Ian.
0: And again, I've been speaking with Omar Aziz, who's a writer, lawyer, and former foreign policy advisor to Canada's Prime Minister. He was born to working-class parents of Pakistani origin in Toronto, Canada, and with the help of scholarships became the first in his family to go to college in the West, later studying in Paris at Cambridge University and Yale Law School. And he's the author of Brown Boy and was most recently a fellow at Harvard's Radcliffe Institute. And his new book is Shadows of the Republic, The Rebirth of Fascism in America and How to Defeat It for Good. We're going to take a brief station break. We're back looking into the behind the scenes of the recent NATO summit and whether Europe is falling apart.

0: Welcome back. I'm Ian Masters, and this is Background Briefing, available 24/7 at backgroundbriefing.org. And joining us now, David Broder, an historian of the Italian far right. He's a regular contributor to the New Statesman and the Internazionale, as well as Europe's editor of Jacobin. His books include The Rebirth of Italian Communism, Dissident Communists in Rome, 1943-1944, First They Took Rome, How the Populist Right Conquered Italy, and most recently, Mussolini's Grandchildren, Fascism in Contemporary Italy. Andy has an op-ed at the New York Times, Behind the Scenes of NATO, Europe is Falling Apart. Welcome to Background Briefing, David Broder.
1: Hi, Ian. Thanks for having me on.
0: Well, thanks for joining us. And at the recent NATO summit in Ankara, Turkey, Trump blustered in with Erdogan, the dictator, meeting him at the airport, and then he did a press conference where he went on about how the U.S. should take over Greenland from Denmark, a NATO partner, praised the so-called strong man. His host, Erdogan, kept saying how he's strong, you know, he's a tough, all that dictator-loving stuff that comes from Trump. So that's how it started and alarmed everybody. But at the end of the NATO summit, Trump says, oh, it was a love fest. You can't believe the love in that room. And they were all so nice to me, and even admitted, because he's obviously a very sick man, he even admitted that maybe they were putting on their affection and wasn't authentic. But nevertheless, he was lapping it up. So where do the Europeans stand now? I mean, America still is the 900-pound gorilla, but are they willing to go along with this absurdity of Trump and what he's done, particularly in the Persian Gulf, or are they taking their own path?
1: Well, I think a lot of European leaders have tried the path that you mentioned, which is to try and flatter Trump, to try and appeal to his ego, and they think they're being very clever by doing it. So we've seen Friedrich Merz, the German chancellor, Mark Rutte, the former Dutch prime minister, who's the NATO chief, and even the British prime minister, Keir Starmer. You know, they've tried to cozy up to Trump and convince them that they're his best friend. And, you know, that's all very well and good. It hasn't seemed to buy them any influence over his policy or even forewarning of what he's going to do in terms of foreign policy. So with things like the war in Iran, for instance, even though European states did adopt a very conciliatory line, did let the United States use their air bases to assist with the attack on Iran, Trump still didn't give them much credit. What I'm trying to talk about in the piece, really, though, is that I think, of course, Trump's mood swings and erratic behavior is one part of the problem. But really the question Europe faces is, well, how is it able to stand on its own two feet? How is it going to be resilient? How is it going to be not dependent on the US, perhaps even when Trump isn't president anymore? And when we look at things like energy costs and the energy supply, the troubling thing is that while European leaders have been talking a fair amount about independence, standing more on their own two feet, in reality, Europe's become more dependent on the US in several ways. Firstly, because of kind of pandering to Trump, this trade deal that Ursula von der Leyen, the European Commission chief, agreed to last summer, and now the European Parliament has been pushing through. Or when it comes to energy, because, you know, Europe has begun to or gone some way in cutting itself off from Russian gas supplies, but it's largely replaced that with an enormous increase in fossil fuels from the United States. So what I'm saying really is that what Europe needs is the kind of structural changes, the kind of investment, the kind of development of its own energy supply, things like the Green Deal, things like developing renewables, which even if they're not politically popular or there's a lot of pushback against them, are necessary in making Europe more resilient and independent long term. Because Trump has all his personal qualities or vices, but ultimately, you know, in a multipolar world or one in which different powers are emerging and US leadership is waning, Europe needs to be better able to stand on its own two feet. So that's what I'm talking about in the article, really.
0: But what the recent NATO summit was largely about, and this is what Trump's been on about, is people, some people over here think that maybe he's, Putin owns him because he spends 90 minutes on the phone with Putin all the time. We never know, there's never any printout, so we don't know what's going on. And he did have a 90-minute conversation with Putin just before he left for the NATO summit on July the 4th. So what clearly has happened, though, is the Russian invasion of Ukraine and the ongoing war has forced the Europeans into spending a lot more on defense. And isn't that largely at the expense of the Green Deal?
1: Yes, I think we've seen a big shift in the priorities of the European Union in terms of collective borrowing. Maybe in the aftermath of the pandemic, the European Union was investing and was borrowing collectively more to invest in its future. And maybe 6-7 years ago, when Ursula von der Leyen became Commission Chief, Commission President, she was talking up the Green Deal as the future for the EU's economy. Now, I don't think that the Green Deal was all that ambitious. In fact, it's in many ways, it's far short of what's necessary. It's about state support for private businesses to invest. But, you know, we saw then the EU shifting towards the green agenda, boasting about being a world leader. And now instead, it looks like rearmament is the main focus of collective borrowing, that the eventual aim of reaching 5% of GDP on defense, which most EU members in NATO have agreed to, that's become the kind of, in the minds of people like Friedrich Merz, German Chancellor, that's not just about defense, but that's also a way of creating jobs. That's also the path to reindustrialization. So in a way, they've been bounced into it by the Russian invasion of Ukraine. They've also been bounced into it by Donald Trump, because, of course, it's him who's demanding that EU countries meet this target, in many ways an arbitrary one. You know, we could talk about whether the best way to defend Europe is to meet an arbitrary target in terms of spending. But as a kind of foreign policy power, I think the problem that the EU has is basically in, you know, the EU leaders have basically been trying to lobby Trump to not sell out Ukraine, to not sell out Ukraine to Putin. And they've been boosting their spending as part of the effort to appease Trump, to keep his interest in Ukraine. Of course, European countries have been buying weapons directly from the United States in order to supply Ukraine. So, you know, some European leaders might be thankful that, you know, they have managed to maintain American support for Ukraine, or at least stop Washington from selling out totally to Putin. But at the same time, that's come together with a certain limitation of European ambition as a power upholding international law. So when it's come to other conflicts in which Trump has embroiled the United States and the West, notably in Israel, Palestine, notably in Iran, even in the Caribbean, European powers have basically kept quiet about it in the hope of not offending him. So I think there's a certain trade-off of trying to weigh on the US to support Ukraine, or to not cut off support to Ukraine. But in exchange for that, we've given up a lot, both in terms of other foreign policy areas, but also in terms of the trade deal that the European Union has accepted from Trump, committing us to buy American gas, and even at one point, of course, us accepting massive tariffs.
0: So just the other day, David, I spoke with the former head of Russia analysis at the CIA, who was also the Russia advisor to Vice President Dick Cheney. And he takes the position, which is pretty unusual on this American side, that the expansion of NATO eastward is a catastrophe, and that historians are going to rue the day and look at the tragedy, in effect, that Russia was driven out of Europe into the arms of China. But, of course, the other side of the story is that Putin did start this war. And at this point, it seems that his only options are, assuming he lasts for much longer, is to destabilize Western governments via funding the far-right parties in Europe that are on the march now, with Le Pen in France, for example, now running for president. So is that the situation now that on the one hand, you've got an uneasy relationship with America via Trump, but on the other hand, you've got Putin's hybrid warfare kit essentially focused on funding and nurturing far-right parties in the hope that that will weaken European resolve in terms of supporting Ukraine?
1: Well, I think it's no secret that the Russian government, of course, does support far-right parties in Europe. Some of them even made open alliances and deals with Putin's United Russia Party, including the Lega, one of the current parties of government in Italy. Of course, this isn't the only, the Russian support isn't the only, perhaps even not the main reason why these parties are so strong. But there certainly is a lot of division in Europe and a lot of reason to doubt that the European Union is indeed going to pull together. I mean, in response to the first part of your question about the Eastern expansion of NATO. I mean, I'm sure that most people in the Baltic states or Poland, or certainly in the mainstream politics, they're not regretting the fact they're in NATO. They're the countries that have increased their defense budgets the most. But then the problem, I think, and I allude to it in the piece, is that ultimately, it's difficult to talk about Europe really standing on its own feet and European solidarity and those capitals being able to rely on Europe in defense. Also because there's a very good chance that the national rally in France, and maybe even perhaps a slightly longer distance prospect, the Alternative for Deutschland here in Berlin, where I am now, those kind of parties could be in power in a not too distant future. And can they be relied upon? Are they going to commit to the defense of those Eastern countries as well? So I think in terms of defense specifically, a lot of those states or those political leaderships do very much, of course, want to maintain American interest in the continent. So it seems to me that there's a real problem when we talk about Europe becoming more resilient and independent, is that the national politics of some of the main countries in the EU, the largest economies and the largest by population, are heading to the right. Of course, it's not inevitable. Marine Le Pen will be able to stand now. Her victory is far from inevitable. But sometimes when we talk about Europe, we think of it as sort of inherently this kind of fuzzy liberal force, and it really isn't. There's a good chance that these far-right parties could be in power soon, and they're going to wreck the kind of green industrialization, the kind of answers to the climate crisis, even the kind of adaptation to the very hot weather we're having, increasingly hot weather we're having each summer. They're not going to deliver the kind of change that I'm talking about. So I think it's not inevitable that they'll come to power, but it's something we definitely think about.
0: But the other side of the coin, David, is what just happened in Hungary, right? Getting rid of Orban, who was clearly in Putin's pocket and was a spoiler in terms of European solidarity and supporting Ukraine. So, and then, of course, in England, you've got Nigel Farage now seem to losing power. I'm not sure about the far right in terms of its gains, because Labour is obviously a bit shaky. I mean, the amazing thing about Brexit, which is the greatest self-inflicted wound, in European history, and the Brits still haven't really recovered from it. Going back to Putin's influence, a FSB prostitute who was kicked out of the Gulf, the Emirates, shows up in the UK, hooks up with a British insurance executive, who then becomes the biggest donor to Brexit, £9 million, all funneled by Putin, and look at the result. So it doesn't take a lot of investment on the part of Putin and the FSB to destabilize Western Europe.
1: Yes, although I'd say probably in the British case, of course, it's true in terms of the funding and influence on the Brexit campaign, but then it's also true that the British love for the EU was always very limited, and the EU's record in the previous years, not only in terms of immigration and complaints against that, which were often very misdirected and confused, but also the EU's handling of the post-2008 crisis, maybe not the direct cause of Brexit, but didn't do a lot to add luster and appeal to the European project. And, you know, since the Brexit vote, we've seen far-right parties in other European countries who might have once spoken about Frexit or Italexit or other countries leaving the EU, all of that kind of discussion has gone away. No one's talking about leaving the European Union anymore. In the last European elections in 2024, I think parties who wanted their countries to leave the EU won extremely few seats, if any. So the part of the effect of Brexit has been to put off other right-wing and nationalist parties who no longer want to split away, but want to change the EU from within. And the problem is they're having some success in doing so. If we look at parties like Giorgia Meloni's Fratelli d'Italia in Italy, someone recently asked Jordan Bardella, the president of the National Rally in France, how come his party never talks about leaving the EU anymore? And he said, well, you don't get up and leave the table when you've got a winning hand. So I think the problem is that the sort of, and in, you know, in a way, the Brexiteers in Britain should probably be ruining the fact that they could have had more influence within the EU, because they have a lot of allies in terms of things like harshening immigration controls on the external borders of the EU, in opposing measures to combat climate change, in opposing green reindustrialization, all of the kind of things they don't like in the EU. So I think that today we're no longer talking about the threat of the EU kind of splintering with other countries leaving, but it still has a fundamental problem, I think, which is that if it doesn't invest more in terms of its energy independence, if it doesn't show itself, the EU, as able to democratize, to make its institutions more susceptible to popular pressure, then it might survive as a united body, but it's going to both lack legitimacy and it's going to have problems in dealing with the kind of crisis we're facing, whether that's the climate crisis or whether it's things like the effect on energy prices of the war in Iran and of these crises that are spreading around the globe. So I think that the European Union isn't going to fragment, but there's certainly a struggle over its future in terms of whether it's going to become a more democratic and green and united force, and one that's an independent pillar in world politics, or whether it maintains its current status as a kind of hodgepodge of nation states, some of which are more pliant to pressure from Trump. Of course, the Hungarian election in many ways showed that, you know, Viktor Orban tried rather desperately in the final stretch of the campaign to kind of lean on the support of Donald Trump's government, J.D. Vance coming to Budapest and so on, and that impressed extremely few people. His record in terms of job creation and so on had really run out of road, and Trump just isn't that popular in any European country, including in Hungary. So these right-wing figures, they can't just rely on sort of Trump to boost them into power or to amplify their message. But at the same time, it's also true that the kind of effect Trump's administration is having in terms of the pressure he's putting on Europe to spend more on the military, to buy US fossil fuels and so on, can also have destabilizing effects also on other governments around the continent.
0: Right, but the one thing that Trump and Orban and Erdogan have in common is that they're all kleptocrats, and presumably people in Hungary were pretty disgusted by how much Orban was feathering his own nest. But
1: yeah, I mean, it seems to me that, I mean, in the Hungarian case, what's interesting is that although, of course, it's easy to think about it like, well, Orban is against the EU, but at the same time, for the first after Orban returned to power in 2010, for the first several years, what his government was fairly effective in doing was selling Hungary as somewhere for investment for German car manufacturers and so on, and also getting EU funds. And his party machine distributed it among their own base and among friendly business interests. And in the 2010s, because the government was managing to push up job numbers, creating a lot of low skilled and low paid, but still creating a lot of new jobs, that was able to buy off a certain section of the population. Over the pandemic and during the war, particularly with the high energy prices, that strategy has failed very badly. There started, of course, to be more pressure from the EU in terms of not handing funds to Hungary. So I think the kind of combination of the loss of the sense of progress in terms of the economy and jobs, combined with the atmosphere of corruption and cronyism, ultimately badly undermined Orbán's base, because even in areas where it used to rack up enormous electoral majorities, it did very badly in the election. I mean, the opposition certainly strengthened its vote and was more united, but also Orbán's party, Fidesz, I think it dropped from 2.8 to 2.3 million votes, something like that. So a lot of its own base had kind of withered because its model of cronyish capitalism had started to run out of steam.
0: So just in the last couple of minutes then, David, as you write in your article at the New York Times, behind the scenes of NATO, Europe is falling apart. You write that in May, Ms. Kallas, the head of the EU foreign policy, spoke of the need for either morphine or chemotherapy to deal with the disease of overdependence on China. Now, of course, one of the things that Orbán did was he was a gateway for China to get into the EU. But on the other hand, you write that the continent also remains heavily reliant on American tech firms, American energy, and American payment systems. So I'm thinking of what the Prime Minister of Canada said at Davos that got a lot of attention, where he basically said that the big powers like the United States and China were caught in a kind of squeeze between the two of them, and the middle powers have got to get together to survive. How does that play in Europe, given that on the one hand you've got China's influence, even though they're helping Russia surreptitiously in Ukraine, they still have a big market there in Europe, which they obviously want to protect. But on the other hand, you've also got the power reliant on American tech firms, American energy, and American payment systems.
1: Mm-hmm. Well, I mean, part of the problem we've had, of course, is that the even under the Biden administration, not just under Trump, there's been pressure from the US for European to decouple from China and Chinese tech, even though, of course, the American governments often then go around Europe's back and make separate deals with China anyway. So, I mean, I think the fundamental problem is that, I mean, I just keep coming back to it. The fundamental problem is that if Europe isn't more independent in terms of its energy sources, then it's wildly vulnerable to external shocks in certain fields related to tech and payment systems and so on. You know, there's some talk of progress. You know, there's not that the European Union's doing nothing. So, you know, let's talk about boosting European semiconductor production, creating the digital euro and making us not so dependent on US payment systems. And it might sound like a very technical question and, you know, why would anyone have a problem using Visa and MasterCard? But it really does matter. In fact, of course, a judge of the International Criminal Court, subject to US sanctions and expelled from Visa and MasterCard because he upset the US government because of the ICC's investigation into Israel and charges of genocide. So it really does matter that that Europe does become more independent in these ways. And I think the problem is that we often have this kind of language of independence and standing on our own two feet, but then it stops at, we should contribute more to NATO, we should spend more on defense, but we sort of maintain this mentality of being a kind of junior partner to the United States, or the idea that ultimately the US is really our ally and maybe Trump is just a blip. And I think that's a naive attitude. And, you know, Mark Carney's Canadian Prime Minister's speech about the middle powers, you know, that's great. And I wish he himself would more consistently follow that line, because when it comes to the war in Iran, you know, the other NATO powers were pretty weak in terms of standing up against what Trump was doing. And rather than just sort of hoping that he'd get it done quickly and that kind of approach. So, yeah, I think it's fundamental that that Europe becomes more independent. And that's also a matter in terms of, you know, we can't just live expecting the industries and manufacturing on which we rely to be located around the rest of the world, because it's, you know, it's also important in terms of reindustrialization in Europe, in terms of job creation, as well as the sort of more fundamental question of sort of resilience and not being overly dependent on others.
0: Well, David Broder, I thank you very much for joining us here today.
1: Well, thanks very much.
0: And this has been Background Briefing. I'm Ian Masters, and I'd like to thank producers Graham Fitzgibbon and Asher Price. And if you've missed any of today's program and would like to explore our vast archives, you can visit us at backgroundbriefing.org, where we'll include extended interviews searchable by topic and have made it easy for you to sign up for daily email updates that provide links to resources, articles, and books discussed on the program. 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

0: This is Democracy Now!
1: Following U.S. attacks on areas in southern Iran early today, the Islamic Revolutionary Guard Corps said it had destroyed fuel storage tanks, Patriot air defense systems, and FPS systems at U.S. bases in Kuwait.
0: Iran and the United States continue trading strikes as tensions rise over control of the Strait of Hormuz. Iran says the strait is closed to traffic. President Trump has declared the ceasefire over. And Republican Senator Lindsey Graham of South Carolina dies at the age of 71. We'll speak with Jeremy Scahill of Dropsite News. Then armed Israeli settlers carrying U.S.-made M4 rifles detained Democratic Congress member Ro Khanna in the occupied West Bank on Wednesday as he was visiting a Palestinian village destroyed by settlers.
2: They detain us. They block off the road. And then they call the IDF, and the IDF is on their side, not on the side of the Americans.
0: We'll be joined by the renowned Palestinian-American historian Rashid Khalidi on the occupied West Bank, as well as U.S. plans for a new embassy complex in Jerusalem. All that and more coming up. Welcome to Democracy Now!, democracynow.org, The War and Peace Report. I'm Amy Goodman. The United States is continuing to bombard Iran amidst an intensifying standoff over the Strait of Hormuz. On Sunday, U.S. Central Command said the U.S. had struck 140 targets in Iran. In retaliation, Iran's Revolutionary Guard said they had targeted U.S. military facilities in Bahrain, Qatar, Kuwait, Oman, and Jordan. The escalating attacks come after Iran announced the closure of the Strait of Hormuz and President Trump declared the ceasefire was over. On Sunday, UN Secretary General Antonio Guterres said he was, quote, deeply concerned by the serious escalation, unquote. He urged Iran and the United States to, quote, urgently resume negotiations and to address outstanding issues through diplomacy. We'll have more on Iran after headlines with Dropsite News' Jeremy Scahill. In the occupied West Bank, armed Israeli settlers have carried out a number of attacks in recent days, targeting local Palestinians as well as foreign journalists and even a U.S. Congress member. On Wednesday, armed settlers carrying U.S.-made M4 rifles surrounded a van carrying Democratic Congress member Ro Khanna, who was visiting a Palestinian village destroyed by settlers. Khanna said his delegation was blocked for about 90 minutes.
2: I'm certainly probably the first American politician who's been detained by the IDF and Israeli settlers. I mean, we were at a village that Israeli settlers had destroyed. They had destroyed the school. They had destroyed that village, and we were just looking at it. And these hoodlums come in with machine guns, an M4, an American-made machine gun, and they detain us. They block off the road. And then they call the IDF, and the IDF is on their side, not on the side of the Americans.
0: We'll speak with Ro Khanna on Democracy Now! On Tuesday. In a separate incident Saturday, Israeli settlers armed with clubs, rocks, and a knife attacked a group of journalists, including CNN's Jeremy Diamond. One of the journalists posted video of the attack on Instagram.
3: Car.
4: Go, drop.
0: Israel reportedly arrested four individuals in the attack on the journalists. The incident occurred at the same location where a mob of settlers beat U.S. citizen 20-year-old Saif Musalet to death exactly a year ago. To date, no one has been arrested for the death of Musalet. Republican Senator Lindsey Graham of South Carolina has died at the age of 71 after what his office called a, quote, brief and sudden illness, unquote. For decades, Graham had been one of the most vocal supporters of war in Washington. Graham died just after returning from a visit to Ukraine, where he met with the Ukrainian President Volodymyr Zelensky. During the trip, Graham pushed for increased U.S. military support for Ukraine.
3: We have a magic moment in time here. In the coming months, if we do this right, increase Ukraine's lethality, get people to help us with Putin rather than propping him up, we can end this war.
0: Lindsey Graham was a leading backer of the U.S.-Israeli war on Iran, as well as a vocal supporter of the 2003 U.S. invasion of Iraq. He also pushed for a permanent occupation of Afghanistan and once called for a preemptive attack on North Korea. After Israel was accused of committing genocide in Gaza, Graham told the head of the International Criminal Court, quote, "This court is for Africa and thugs like Putin. It is not for democracies like Israel and the United States," unquote. Graham became a close ally of President Trump, but during his unsuccessful failed presidential run in 2016, Graham had this to say about Donald Trump.
4: He's a race-baiting, xenophobic, religious bigot. He doesn't represent my party. He doesn't represent the values that the men and women who wear the uniform are fighting for. And you know how you make America great again? Tell Donald Trump to go to hell.
0: South Carolina's Republican governor will now pick a replacement to serve out the rest of Senator Graham's term, which ends in January. Republicans will hold a special primary in August to pick a candidate to run in November. In other news from the Senate, Kentucky Republican Mitch McConnell has finally revealed details about why he's been hospitalized for the past month. In a statement, the 84-year-old McConnell said he fell on June 14th at home and became, quote, briefly unconscious. He later developed what he described as a mild case of pneumonia. McConnell also released a photograph from his hospital bed with his wife, Elaine Chao. McConnell's planning to retire at the end of his current term in January. With McConnell's absence and the death of Lindsey Graham, the Republicans have just 51 votes in the Senate for now. The Justice Department has subpoenaed four journalists at the New York Times after they reported President Trump's new Air Force One lacked key security features, including advanced anti-missile capabilities. The Boeing aircraft had been donated to Trump by Qatar and then refurbished. Trump flew on the plane last week to the NATO summit in Turkey, but then took the old Air Force One home due to security concerns. The Times reported subpoenas were issued to the reporters Julian Barnes, Eric Lipton, who just won Pulitzer Prize, Tyler Pager, and Eric Schmidt. The subpoenas were issued by Jay Clayton, the U.S. attorney in Manhattan, who was recently nominated by Trump to serve as director of national intelligence. Clayton's confirmation hearing is set for Wednesday. A lawyer for the New York Times said, quote, "This brazen act should be seen as nothing more than an attempt to prevent the public from knowing what is happening in their country by intimidating journalists from doing their jobs," unquote. The Committee to Protect Journalists head, Jody Ginsburg, said, quote, "The subpoenas are an extraordinary escalation in President Trump's efforts to threaten and intimidate independent news organizations and have a chilling effect on the work of journalists across the country," unquote. The New York Times has revealed U.S. Secretary of State Marco Rubio has become the de facto viceroy of Venezuela, effectively controlling Venezuela's finances, the distribution of its natural resources, and its government. Rubio's informal role began after U.S. forces attacked Venezuela in January and abducted the Venezuelan president, Nicolas Maduro, and his wife, Celia Flores. Maduro's former vice president, Elcy Rodriguez, has since served as Venezuela's acting president, but the Times reports Rubio has essentially been running Venezuela from afar, even controlling Rodriguez's public appearances and statements as well as her governmental appointments. The Times likened Rubio's role to that of Paul Bremer, who was installed by George W. Bush to run Iraq after the 2003 U.S. invasion. In Europe, a group of scientists warned extreme heat led to 10,000 excess deaths in the last month. Germany recorded nearly 100 deaths by drowning. Over the weekend, wildfires raged in Spain, killing at least 12 people. It's one of the deadliest wildfires in the country's history. In Greece, authorities have urged residents in Greece's second largest city, Thessaloniki, to stay indoors and secure their windows and doors because of toxic smoke caused by a recycling plant engulfed by a wildfire. Meanwhile, in France, hundreds of firefighters are battling a wildfire south of Paris. A Trump-appointed federal judge has approved a request by the Justice Department to dismiss seditious conspiracy charges against five members of the far-right group, the Proud Boys, in connection with the January 6th insurrection. In his order, Judge Timothy Kelly said he did not agree with President Trump granting clemency to the rioters, but that he had no choice but to comply. After taking office, President Trump pardoned all of the nearly 1,600 rioters for taking part in the attack on the Capitol, which injured more than 100 police officers. Protests are continuing in Houston, Texas, after an ICE agent fatally shot Lorenzo Salgado Araujo, a 52-year-old Mexican father who'd lived in the United States for decades. He was shot after being stopped while driving to a construction site with three other men who were detained. Houston Police Chief Diaz is expected to meet with the FBI on Tuesday in an attempt to access evidence gathered by federal investigators. On Friday, the family of Lorenzo Salgado Araujo and lawmakers gathered to call for an independent investigation after eyewitnesses disputed claims made by ICE agents. Hugo Baldera Ibarra is a lawyer for the family.
5: After speaking with these men, I have no doubt that what they're saying is the truth. I know that these agents, the agency is going to try to cover it up. This is not the first time that it happens. This has become a pattern where ICE agents claim that they use their vehicle as a deadly weapon, that they tried to run over the agents and the agents shot in self-defense. But all three of my clients reiterated that at no point was there ever an agent standing in front of the vehicle, nor was an agent ever placed in the line of danger. That is simply false, and I believe my clients are telling the truth.
0: We'll have more on this story later in the week. There have been protests of hundreds of people over the weekend in Houston. The Justice Department's investigating Yale's admissions practices for its medical school, law school, and undergraduate college. Now, Yale Law School's dean, Christina Rodriguez, and several other law school faculty members are urging Yale's leadership not to settle with the Trump administration, saying it would be damaging to the rule of law and would compromise Yale University's reputation. According to the Yale Daily News, the university's first settlement offer was rejected by the Trump administration. Yale has since offered a second proposal. Democratic Senator Richard Blumenthal of Connecticut said, quote, "As I've told top Yale officials, Trump's word means nothing. An agreement with these corrupt bullies is only an invitation to more law-breaking abuse," Senator Blumenthal said. In election news, a federal judge in Atlanta has rejected the Justice Department's subpoena seeking the names of election workers in Fulton County, Georgia, from the 2020 election. Judge William Ray wrote in his order, quote, such a large disclosure of information threatens to chill participation in future elections, which will surely impact Fulton County, unquote. President Trump continues to repeat the false claim he won the state of Georgia in the 2020 election, accusing Fulton County officials of so-called ballot fraud. It comes as President Trump is pushing Congress to pass the Save America Act, which would require proof of citizenship to register to vote and identification at the polls. Meanwhile, in Texas, the state's attorney general, Ken Paxton, has reportedly listed an address where he did not reside while voting in several elections during the last 2 years. This comes as Paxton has warned voters about misrepresenting their residence on election records. The president of PEN America, the novelist Noam Mengistu, has resigned from his position in part because of an article published by the organization about Israeli and Jewish writers denouncing cultural boycotts. Mengistu said in an interview with the New York Times he didn't agree with the publication of the article because it could cast the Boycott, Divestment, and Sanctions, BDS movement, as discrimination instead of protected political speech. Mengistu said, quote, we have the responsibility to be conscious and aware of how our work can impact and influence those debates, and especially if that means producing work that might actually restrict or limit or suppress what is constitutionally protected speech, unquote. In the email to the New York Times, PEN America said, quote, PEN America has long opposed cultural and academic boycotts, but we have always drawn a clear line between disagreeing with a tactic and defending the right to use it, unquote. And civil rights leaders are backing an independent investigation into the mysterious death of Nolan Wells, an 18-year-old black college athlete whose body was found last week on a barrier island in Mississippi. Wells had taken a boat to the island with a group of white friends to celebrate the July 4th holiday. The friends say Wells chose to stay on the island when they returned home. Authorities say Wells may have accidentally drowned, but his family has questioned the official story, in part because Wells' cell phone was found not with his body, but in the possession of one of his friends who returned home. Wells' mother spoke at a news conference Friday.
6: Nolan is the kindest soul. He never met a stranger. He loved everybody. He didn't care if you were black, white, purple, green, looked like a marshmallow. Like, he just wanted everyone to be in peace with one another. He loved life, and God gave him this big heart, which always scared us. Me and his dad had conversations with him all the time, not just about the importance of understanding our history as black people, but also the importance of how you have to move in certain spaces.
0: The family of Nolan Wells is being represented by civil rights attorney Ben Crump, who also spoke at Friday's news conference.
7: It is because the family has distrust of the Mississippi law enforcement officials giving them a fair investigation where their black son ended up dead after going out on a boat with three young white men. The history of Mississippi is something that they don't just read about in books, but it's a lived experience for many black Americans.
0: And those are some of the headlines. This is Democracy Now!, democracynow.org, the War and Peace Report. When we come back, the United States is continuing to bombard Iran amidst an intensifying standoff over the Strait of Hormuz. We'll speak with Dropsite News co-founder Jeremy Scahill. Stay with us.

0: Old Phone Died by Downhill Strugglers. This is Democracy Now!, democracynow.org, The War and Peace Report. I'm Amy Goodman. The United States is continuing to bombard Iran amidst an intensifying standoff over the Strait of Hormuz. On Sunday, U.S. Central Command said the U.S. had struck 140 targets in Iran. In retaliation, Iran's Revolutionary Guard said they had targeted U.S. military facilities in Bahrain and Kuwait, destroyed radar systems in Oman, and hit fuel tanks and ammunition depots at Prince Hassan Air Base in Jordan. The escalating attacks come after Iran announced the closure of the Strait of Hormuz and President Trump declared the ceasefire over. On Monday, Iran's foreign minister said the United States had violated various parts of the MOU, the Memorandum of Understanding, since the ceasefire began, including regarding control of the Strait of Hormuz.
1: Under Article 5 of the Memorandum of Understanding, our effort was to work with Oman to establish a mechanism to ensure the safe passage of ships through the Strait of Hormuz. Unfortunately, this did not materialize because of overt and covert U.S. pressure on Oman.
0: Meanwhile, the United States is claiming Iran had violated the MOU. This is the U.S. ambassador to NATO, Matthew Whitaker, on Fox News Sunday.
2: Commercial shipping can't be terrorized in the Strait of Hormuz. And obviously the memorandum of understanding between the parties was always performance-based, and that President Trump, if shipping is attacked or if the Iranians want to act belligerent, then he will respond with overwhelming force.
0: For more, we're joined by investigative journalist Jeremy Scahill, co-founder of Dropsite News. He's been closely following the negotiations. Thanks so much for joining us again, Jeremy. As the U.S. hits missile and defense systems and paramilitary revolutionary guard boats in a new round of attacks, and Iran retaliates by hitting, quote, additional enemy bases in the region, is this an escalation?
3: Without question, it's an escalation. In fact, Donald Trump, quite bluntly, multiple times over the past few days, said that the ceasefire is over. He also implied that the memorandum of understanding that was signed between the United States and Iran was effectively dead in the water. But then he backtracked from that and falsely claimed that the Iranians were, again, begging him to talk. This has been a recurring narrative where Trump, for reasons that have to do with market manipulation or wishful thinking, promotes to the public the idea that the Iranians are somehow just sitting in Tehran begging Donald Trump to come back to the table, when reality paints a very different picture. Let's back up and summarize what's happened here. On February 28th, based on a combination of tainted Israeli intelligence, wishful thinking, imperial hubris, and a belief that the United States can use its military to achieve any objective around the world, Donald Trump, for the first time since the Islamic Revolution in 1979, stood as the American president that openly vowed to wage a war of regime change against Iran using military means. The Iranian government had said for months leading up to that February 28th initiation of this war that it was not going to just calibrate its response and engage in back channel communications with the United States when it decided to attack U.S. military sites in the region. Because prior to this February 28th war, Iran had tried to have its responses to the U.S. and Israeli attacking it be proportionate and aimed at not spurring or sparking a bigger war. This time they said they weren't going to do that. And for weeks on end, the Iranians fought back not one, but two nuclear powers. Pete Hegseth and other American officials, including Donald Trump, were every day proclaiming that the Iranian ballistic missile capability had been overwhelmingly wiped out, that its drone capability had been overwhelmingly wiped out, that the Iranians were begging Donald Trump to make a deal. And all of that was just one massive lie. And so what happened is that Donald Trump was facing a very severe crisis with his quagmire. And what he did is engage in a memorandum of understanding that quite overwhelmingly favored the Iranian position. And I think what we witnessed here was that Trump did this because he felt like, we'll let the Iranians think they're getting away with it, but we have no intention of actually abiding by the terms of this memorandum of understanding. That's why you immediately saw the United States try to open a parallel track in Lebanon. Lebanon was supposed to be party to this agreement that the United States signed. And instead, what the U.S. and Israel have tried to do is to co-opt the Lebanese government to have its armed forces serve as an Israeli U.S. directed and backed counterterrorism, quote unquote, force that is responsible for dismantling and disarming Hezbollah. And in fact, that framework that they thrust upon the Lebanese government allows the Israelis to remain indefinitely in southern Lebanon. The other aspect of this, Amy, is the situation in the Strait of Hormuz. There is no question, objectively speaking, that it's the United States that's been violating the terms of this agreement. It is quite explicit that Iran is supposed to have managing authority of the Strait of Hormuz, that it had deferred imposing any kind of fees for a 60-day period, and that a long-term solution was going to be the result of bilateral negotiations between the Islamic Republic of Iran and the Sultanate of Oman, the two literal states in the Strait of Hormuz. And what Donald Trump and the United States tried to do was say, well, we're going to now cut a side deal with Oman, and we're going to open this other corridor. And yeah, the Iranians can be in charge of this small slice of the Strait of Hormuz that happens to be just off their coast,

0: the weekend to a senior Iranian official who said that what the United States and the Trump administration did over the past few days was to engage in a psychological operation using prominent media organizations in the United States, specifically Axios and CBS. The stories that were pushed by the White House was that Iranian officials had somehow come to Trump and confessed to him that these strikes on these vessels in the Strait of Hormuz were the result of a rogue faction of the IRGC, and that it doesn't represent the policy of Iran, and that the Iranians plan to make some announcement with the Omanis that they're going to allow an opening of an alternative corridor that's not going to be under Iranian control. And the Iranians told me, and these are Iranian officials that are directly involved with these negotiations, that all of this was just a concoction of the United States. And then, in fact, the Omani government, which, by the way, Trump threatened to wipe the state of Oman off the map not that many weeks ago, that Oman has enormous pressure being put on it by the United States. And so, you know, Iran typically has good relations with Oman, but I think it's notable that in the response, the retaliatory strikes that Iran launched over the past couple of days against U.S. military bases in Kuwait, in Bahrain, in Jordan, they also struck targets inside of Oman. Now, you know, the Pentagon is often very secretive throughout Democratic and Republican administrations. But what we've seen under the Trump administration is that U.S. CENTCOM, Central Command, and the Pentagon at large have concealed the impact of Iranian strikes, in some cases entirely. We don't know the facts to this day of certain things that happened in the first days of this war in terms of U.S. damages taken in the region, but also slow walking any public revelations. The Iranians are claiming that they struck a number of key strategic drone facilities and missile launch sites in the Persian Gulf. And so in summary, what I would say is that Trump, I think, has dramatically underestimated the Iranians from the very beginning. He's engaged in imperial hubris, wishful thinking. He certainly is announcing that this ceasefire is blown up. But the reality at the end of the day is that Iran is not going to capitulate. Trump is used to his bullying tactics working on a domestic political level, certainly within the Republican Party, but also on a global level in other deals that he's pushed through. He engages in blackmail, bribery, coaxing, and lying, and most of all, threats of force to try to achieve his agenda. Look what he's done with NATO countries. So the Iranians are really the first major power that has stood up to Trump and said, two things. We're not going to give you some kind of fake victory narrative just so, you know, all this stuff that goes on behind the scenes is they say to the Iranians, and I get this from Iranian sources, just give Trump this, you know, just toss him this chip and everything is going to be okay. The Iranians are saying, no, we're not going to do that. Quite to the contrary, the Iranians have shown that they are willing to face the prospect of Trump re-escalating this to a dramatic degree because they believe that they won this war on a tactical level and that they don't need to concede anything to Donald Trump.
1: This is the U.S. ambassador to NATO, Matthew Whitaker, telling CNN's Jake Tapper on Sunday that President Trump's a peacemaker and Iran is controlled by a bunch of crazy people.
2: Jake, and he wants a deal with Iran. He wants to make sure that they never have a nuclear weapon, that they join the world as a contributor and a normalized country. But right now, it's, you know, as President Trump has said, and Marco Rubio has also stated, you know, this country is controlled by a bunch of crazy people. And ultimately, you know, they're going to have to understand the United States is very serious about this and will continue to be clear-eyed on the threats.
1: So that's U.S. Ambassador NATO Matthew Whitaker, Jeremy.
0: Well, as I've talked about on this program before, you know, the Iranians some weeks ago started enlisting the services of senior psychologists to help them, help the Iranian negotiators in their communications to Donald Trump, because they think that he is clinically mentally ill, that they're dealing with a sociopathic, erratic individual. And I think just objectively, anyone who witnesses the public conduct of Donald Trump and then compares it to the quite, whatever you think about the Islamic Republic of Iran's politics, its internal policies, you can't argue that it's not a set of rational actors with institutions that operate in a quite predictable manner. The Iranians have a track record during this war of saying what they mean and then doing what they've said. Donald Trump is all over the map. He has multiple times threatened to bomb a multi-millennia old civilization. He threatened to wipe out an American ally, Oman, the premier multi-decade

0: aid mediator between the United States and Iran on the nuclear issue. Donald Trump is functioning as a toddler throwing a tantrum, and then some incredibly dangerous warmonger in the world, where he's raising the specter of wiping out entire civilizations, of bombing the clearly identified civilian infrastructure of countries. So I would say at the end of the day, you know, what I think kind of captures the essence of this is when we've had negotiations between the United States and Iran, the Iranians have showed up with a team of people, most of whom have PhDs and are subject area experts. Donald Trump, with the exception of J.D. Vance, sends people that overwhelmingly are showing up with last week's golf scores and their investment portfolios. And so I think the situation that we find ourselves in right now is that Donald Trump is again throwing this tantrum. He's threatening all sorts of things. He's saying that the deal is off. My understanding from Iranian officials is that the mediators are saying that he really does want an off ramp in this. He doesn't know how to handle it. He can't fabricate a victory narrative. And they're asking the Iranians to help in that effort. And I just don't see the Iranians doing it. I think they're going to remain entrenched in their position that it's the United States that needs to de-escalate, and that Iran has discovered, and it's known this for years, but it never deployed it, that a weapon more powerful in many ways than a nuclear weapon in the hands of the Iranian state is their ability to impact the global economy by their management and domination of the Strait of Hormuz.
1: Jeremy, before we talk about the death of South Carolina Senator Lindsey Graham, I just want to ask you very quickly about the Justice Department subpoenaing four journalists at the New York Times, delivering these subpoenas to their homes on Friday night after they reported President Trump's new Air Force One lacked key security features, including advanced anti-missile capabilities. This is the Boeing aircraft donated to Trump by Qatar, which he's taking with him after he leaves, says it'll be at the Trump Presidential Library. He flew the plane to NATO, but didn't fly it back. He took the Air Force One home due to security concerns. Now, a number of news organizations have reported this, but the Times has been subpoenaed, and very interestingly, subpoenaed by Jay Clayton, the U.S. attorney here in Manhattan, who's been nominated by Trump to serve as director of national intelligence. His confirmation hearing is on Wednesday. Jeremy.
0: You know, I mean, what we're seeing here is an escalating war against journalists. I mean, we of course saw this under President Bush, President Obama, the use of the Espionage Act. But what we're seeing here really is the kind of organized crime family kingpin in chief. And Donald Trump believes that he can use the levers of American power to settle his personal scores. You know, it's like the equivalent, the journalistic or free speech equivalent of putting out a hit on the free press. That's really what we're witnessing here. You know, today they come for the New York Times, and tomorrow they're going to come for other news organizations and other journalists. I mean, we are facing a very dire threat to press freedom under President Donald Trump right now. There's no question about it, Amy.
1: Jeremy, we also want to ask you about the sudden passing of Republican Senator Lindsey Graham of South Carolina, who's died at the age of 71 after what his office called a brief and sudden illness. Graham was one of the most prominent supporters of war, and especially the U.S.-Israeli war on Iran. He died just after returning from a visit in Ukraine with President Volodymyr Zelensky. During that trip, Graham pushed for increased U.S. military support for Ukraine.
2: The United States not only recognizes Jerusalem as the eternal, indigenous, and forever capital of the Jewish people, but also that the United States says that we're going to do something about it, not just by recognizing it openly and verbally.
3: We have a magic moment in time here. In the coming months, if we do this right, increase Ukraine's lethality, get people to help us with Putin rather than propping him up, we can end this war.
1: the beginning of that thought was Mike Huckabee talking about what we're going to talk about our next segment. But that last voice was that of Lindsey Graham, leading backer of the U.S.-Israeli war on Iran, as well as a vocal supporter of the 2003 U.S. invasion of Iraq. Also pushed for a permanent occupation of Afghanistan and once called for a preemptive attack on North Korea. After Israel was accused of committing genocide in Gaza, Graham told the head of the International Criminal Court, quote, "This court is for Africa and thugs like Putin. It's not for democracies like Israel and the United States," Graham said. He became a close ally of President Trump, but during his unsuccessful presidential run in 2016, Graham had this to say about Trump.
4: He's a race-baiting, xenophobic, religious bigot. He doesn't represent my party. He doesn't represent the values that the men and women who wear the uniform are fighting for. And you know how you make America great again? Tell Donald Trump to go to hell.
1: So South Carolina's Republican governor will now pick a replacement to serve out the rest of Senator Graham's term, which ends in January. Republicans will hold a special primary in August to pick a candidate to run in November. Jeremy, talk about the significance of this moment, the sudden death of South Carolina Senator Lindsey Graham.
0: Well, the first thing I'll say is that, Lindsey Graham got his dying wish. He said he was going to be with Israel until his dying day, and he certainly was. He was one of the most passionate supporters of the most violent atrocities unleashed by the Israeli government on the people of Palestine, specifically during the Gaza genocide. He also was one of the major advocates of Donald Trump waging this war against Iran, said it was going to be some of the best money that America had ever spent and that the United States was going to make so much money because of this war. What I would say is that since 9/11 in particular, Lindsey Graham has emerged as a man who was never able to leave the Cold War behind. His worldview was very much shaped by this sort of public projection of the idea that there were communists hiding under, you know, every rock and stone and inside of every closet waiting to pop out and destroy, you know, the American pie and American greatness. And in many ways, he sort of relegated him to a somewhat inconsequential footnote in history because he was so predictably and cartoonishly slavish to the agenda of America as an imperial force in the world. You know, he never met a war of aggression that he didn't passionately back. You know, he was a judge advocate general, a military lawyer, and he often wielded that as though he was sort of the leading American expert in the U.S. Congress on military law. And yet he engaged in a legal analysis that was aimed at actually subverting the idea of any kind of democratic process when it comes to the justice system for instance, enemy combatants or people that were kidnapped as part of the CIA's kidnap and torture program after 9/11. He was one of the most serious backers of the fraudulent narrative that led to the U.S. invasion and occupation of Iraq. And I say he's an inconsequential footnote because you don't need to know much about Lindsey Graham, the specifics of Lindsey Graham's career, because they're not notable for much of anything except the fact that you could always rely on him to support the most destructive policies of a worldview that says that the entire world is filled with nails and America's hammer needs to run around the world finding all of those nails to hammer. I would say that his legacy is that he has sent a message to the rest of the world because of his policies, his perspective, and those like him in the U.S. Congress and in American politics, that the United States will never learn from its mistakes, that imperial hubris is actually the brand of the United States. The fact that he ranted against Donald Trump when he was a candidate and then became one of the most loyal little poodles of Donald Trump's agenda says everything you need to know about Lindsey Graham. But as I said, he got his dying wish. He went down with his slavish dedication to Israel over the interests of the United States and the rest of the world.
1: Jeremy Scahill, co-founder of Dropsite News. Coming up, armed Israeli settlers carrying U.S.-made M4 rifles detained Congressmember Ro Khanna in the occupied West Bank on Wednesday. They also, another group, attacked a CNN crew. We'll speak to the renowned Palestinian-American scholar Rashid Khalidi. Stay with us.

0: stages by Minneapolis jazz musician and songwriter Sophia Shorai. This is Democracy Now!, democracynow.org. I'm Amy Goodman. We turn now to the occupied West Bank, where armed Israeli settlers have carried out a number of attacks in recent days, targeting local Palestinians, as well as foreign journalists and even a U.S. congressman. On Wednesday, armed Israeli settlers carrying U.S.-made M4 assault rifles surrounded a van carrying Democratic Congressmember Rohana, who was visiting a Palestinian village that had been destroyed by settlers. Khanna said his delegation was blocked for about 90 minutes.
1: I've never really gotten to meet Palestinians and seen the occupation from the eyes of Palestinians. And it was important to me to have an uncurated, extensive look at the human toll of occupation. I'm certainly probably the first American politician who's been detained by the IDF and Israeli settlers. I mean, we were at a village that Israeli settlers had destroyed. They had destroyed the school. They had destroyed that village, and we were just looking at it. And these hoodlums come in with machine guns, an M4, an American-made machine gun, and they detain us. They block off the road. And then they call the IDF, and the IDF is on their side, not on the side of the Americans. I saw the arrogance in the eyes of those settlers, 21 and 22-year-olds with guns, laughing that they had detained us. The arrogance of those young IDF soldiers that my tax dollars are funding, having no respect for the fact that they were detaining Americans.
0: Congressmember Rohana will join us on Democracy Now! Tomorrow, Tuesday. But in a separate incident Saturday, Israeli settlers armed with clubs, rocks, and a knife attacked a group of journalists, including CNN's Jeremy Diamond. Four settlers have been reportedly detained for their alleged involvement in the attack. One of the journalists posted video of the attack on Instagram.
2: No, no, no, keep going, go, car.
3: Go, drive.
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0: The incident occurred at the same location where a mob of Israeli settlers beat the Palestinian American Saif Musalat to death a year earlier. To date, no one's been arrested for Saif's killing. He was 20 years old. He was born in Florida. According to the Israeli human rights group B'Tselem, Israel's killed over 1,000 Palestinians in the occupied West Bank since October 2023, including more than 200 children and teenagers. This all comes as the U.S. and Israel earlier this month signed a deal allocating land for a permanent U.S. embassy in West Jerusalem years after a temporary compound was established during Trump's first term in office. For decades, a group of Palestinian families have pleaded with the U.S. government to reconsider the embassy's location, saying the land where the embassy will stand in an area known as Allenby Compound was unlawfully taken from them. For more on all of this, we go to France, where we're joined by Rashid Khalidi, the Edward Said Professor Emeritus of Modern Arab Studies at Columbia University, author of a number of books, including The 100 Years War in Palestine. Professor Khalidi, thanks so much for being with us. Start off by responding to these most recent attacks that we know, because this is a U.S. Congress member. You've got CNN attacked, but again, on the same site as a Palestinian American a year ago.
4: Well, this is one of many Israeli attacks on Americans. In the past, there have been repeated attacks on Palestinian Americans who have been detained, who have been brutalized, and in the case you mentioned, murdered. It's not at all surprising that this should extend to the detention for 90 minutes of a U.S. congressperson. The contempt with which Israel has treated the United States over many, many years, and the unwillingness of American administrations, one after another, to do anything about these infringements on Palestinian rights. I'm talking about human rights. I'm talking about property rights. I'm talking about the right to life. Is truly disgraceful. The administration has, in fact, come out with a statement in which one of its flacks, I think a man named Gorka, has actually attacked Congressman Khanna, rather than saying something about the Israeli settler thugs and the Israeli army personnel who actually detained a U.S. congressman. But typical, frankly, of the way in which the U.S. government has related to these constant infringements on Palestinian rights, whether Palestinians under occupation or Palestinian Americans living in the occupied West Bank.
0: And the whole story of Saif, the young American from Florida, Palestinian American, who was killed there a year ago to the day when the CNN crew was attacked?
4: I mean, Israel's been killing American citizens for many, many years. You can go back to the attack on the USS Liberty in 1967. You can go back to the murder of the journalist Shireen Abu Aili. You can go back to the killing of an old man in a village near Jerusalem, actually near Ramallah, by the Israeli army. They tied him up. They left him in the cold. He died of exposure. Well, this happens all the time without any response from the Israeli government. They claim that they're investigating. The investigations never lead to prosecution or conviction, if there even is an investigation. And the U.S. government just merrily goes along funding these atrocities against American citizens, not to speak of atrocities against Palestinians who don't happen to be American citizens. All of this is being done with our tax dollars and with the protection of the U.S. government in international instances like the Security Council, where the U.N. issues, where the United States issues veto after veto after veto to protect Israel.
0: You know, it's interesting, Rashid, you talked about Sebastian Gorka, Trump's deputy assistant to the president, senior director for counterterrorism, who advised Trump in his first term, but was pushed out after The Forward, the newspaper, revealed he once had ties to a Hungarian far-right Nazi-allied group and that he supported an anti-Semitic and racist paramilitary militia in Hungary while he served as a Hungarian politician, Professor Halliday. Oh.
4: Right. I mean, I think the links of this administration to the far right are no surprise to anybody. From the Charlottesville demonstration, where the demonstrators chanted, "Jews will not replace us," about which Trump at the time said there were good people on both sides, to the appointment of a person like Gorka and many, many others. None of this should be a surprise. All of them happen to be, in addition to their right-wing and in some cases like Gorka, neo-fascist orientation, blindly supportive of Israel. And those two things are increasingly going together. The love of Bibi Netanyahu and his government for the now defeated government of Orbán in Hungary is just one example of the way in which Israel is getting together with some of the, has long been doing this, but has been getting together with some of the most noxious governments on earth.
0: This is U.S. Ambassador to Israel Mike Huckabee speaking earlier this month about establishing the embassy in Jerusalem.
5: The United States not only recognizes Jerusalem as the eternal, indigenous, and forever capital of the Jewish people, but also that the United States says that we're going to do something about it, not just by recognizing it openly and verbally, but we're going to plant our flag, our American flag, on the soil of Jerusalem for a permanent and a brand new embassy compound that will serve as our mothership of diplomatic activities here in Israel.
0: So that's the U.S. Ambassador to Israel, Mike Huckabee. Can you talk about this agreement that was signed, Rashid, between the U.S. and Israel right before U.S. Independence Day? I think it was July 1st. The U.S. Right. building its embassy in Jerusalem on land. Talk about who owns that land.
4: A large number of Palestinians own that land as private property or as waqf, inalienable Islamic endowments. Including my own family, dozens of Jerusalem families, including dozens of U.S. citizens. So here we have the U.S. government signing an agreement with the Israeli government to lease land that the Israeli government has no right to which we have title, we and many other families have title, in order to establish an illegal embassy in Jerusalem, which is in violation of repeated U.N. Security Council resolutions. The United States should not have an embassy in Jerusalem in the first place. And to call it the internal, indigenous, and forever capital of Israel doesn't change international law. That's a violation of international law. It's also a violation of the property rights of the Palestinians, whose ownership of this land is attested right up to the end of the British Mandate, when many members of these families were receiving rent from the British government, which had established a military compound there, the Allenby compound or the Allenby barracks. So these families had repeatedly brought to the attention of previous American administrations the fact that this is our land. Israel has no right to it. The United States has no right to lease it from Israel. And right up until the Biden administration, there was a reluctance on the part of American governments, in spite of their unlimited support for Israel, to take this step, because it involved the United States leasing land that belonged to, among other things, American citizens. The private property, in other words, of Americans was being stolen by another government and then leased to the United States for use as an embassy. We learned through freedom of information requests that under Biden, the State Department was considering the claims of the heirs to the owners of these properties back in 1948, including myself and my family and many, many other Jerusalem families, including, I repeat, multiple U.S. citizens, as well as Canadian, European, and other citizens. And they were worried, clearly, about these Palestinian property claims, which are justified. I mean, we have done an enormous amount of research. We've gone through Ottoman, British, Israeli, Jordanian, Islamic court files, and we've proven beyond a shadow of a doubt in materials that we submitted again and again to the U.S. government, going back to the 1990s, that this is our land. Israel has no right to lease it to the United States. The United States has no right to lease it from Israel. We intend the heirs of the property owners back in 1948 intend to submit an updated request to the administration to explain why they have pivoted away from the hesitation of the Biden administration right up to the end of its term to go ahead with the lease of this property.
0: And can you talk about the Memila Cemetery, one of the two oldest Muslim burial sites in Jerusalem?
4: Certainly. Another case of Israel trampling all over. In this case, one of the most sacred and holy sites to Muslims. This is a cemetery that was established probably in the 12th century. It includes warriors who fought with Salah ad-Din, Saladin, against the Crusaders. It includes members of almost every old Jerusalem family, including my own. Many, many of my ancestors are buried in that cemetery. And it has been chipped away at bit by bit, land taken over, turned into parks, parking lots, most nauseatingly turned into a museum of tolerance over the remains of Muslim graves. The remains were removed. Nobody was ever told what happened to them. So the latest is an attempt to develop, quote unquote, another part of this cemetery. And here we have yet another case of, you know, where an Israeli grave was disturbed right up to 1967 by the Jordanians, the howling reaches the heavens. When one of the oldest Muslim cemeteries is repeatedly in Jerusalem, is repeatedly desecrated, not a word, not a peep. So we have on the one hand this embassy issue, stolen land being leased by Israel to the United States. And we have on the other hand a case of one of the oldest Muslim cemeteries in the world and one of the two oldest in Jerusalem being systematically desecrated over many, many decades. And what is apparently being planned is yet another desecration. In both of these cases, the heirs are going to do something. That's to say, in this case, the descendants of people buried in the cemetery are going to do something. We brought suit in Israel and the Supreme Court did nothing. The Israeli Supreme Court. We're going to examine what our options are as far as this latest desecration of the Memila Cemetery, just as the heirs to the Allenby Barracks property, which Huckabee, whom many of us call the Israeli ambassador to Israel, he's so deeply committed to the every fabrication that Israel puts out, indigenous, eternal, forever capital, all of these phrases that are turned out by the Israeli propaganda machine come tripping off his lips. So we're going to examine our options, and we will certainly submit a request to the administration to look into this.
0: Rashid, if you could end by talking about the shifting views on Israel in the United States, this poll that just came out showing Mahmoud Mamdani This is all right. Oh my gosh. Showing Mayor Zoran Mamdani here in New York, something like 44% popularity ratings compared to Netanyahu at 32%. And the shifting views of American Jews. The most recent Rahm Emanuel, former mayor of Chicago, where you also were a professor and chief of staff of President Obama, giving a speech at University of Tel Aviv talking about Israel as a pariah nation.
4: Right. Well, I think there's been a seismic shift in American views of Israel over the past 4 or 5 years. It was the biggest part of this shift was obviously triggered by the live stream genocide in Gaza. The fact that people were able to see with their own eyes what was actually happening instead of the carefully curated lying description that the Israeli government fed to complacent American journalists who repeated it verbatim on CNN and in the New York Times and in other mainstream media. People were seeing for themselves that the lying liars of the mainstream media were not telling the truth, and that what was happening was the slaughter of innocent civilians. And this has just shifted the views, not just of ordinary Americans.
0: We have 5 seconds, Rashid.
4: Pardon me?
0: We have 5 seconds.
4: It's shifted the views of everybody, Jewish community, young people, old people, even young Republicans.
0: Well, I want to thank you, Rashid Khalidi, so much for joining us. Edward Said, Professor Emeritus of Modern Arab Studies at Columbia University, author of a number of books, including The 100 Years War on Palestine. I'll be appearing virtually tonight in Montreal, Canada, at the Q&A following the screening of Democracy Now! About Democracy Now! Steal the story, please.
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9: There's a moment where Martin Luther King Jr. and several others have a meeting in a hotel suite in which they're strategizing and they're talking about, discussing the compromise and how to respond. And they hold a meeting without Hamer present, which was intentional on their part because they didn't want her as part of the conversation. But she found out about the meeting. And she crashed the party.
8: Today we're in conversation about the remarkable life of Fannie Lou Hamer, a woman who contracted polio and would be disabled all of her life, a woman who was unknowingly forced sterilized, and a woman who would rise against both racial and gender discrimination to become one of the iconic figures of the civil rights and voting rights movements. Our guest is historian Keisha Blaine. She is the author of the book, Until I Am Free, Fannie Lou Hamer's Enduring Message to America. That's next on Letters in Politics.

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1: For Pacifica Radio, I'm Christina Onnestad. It's day 30 of a government shutdown. Democrats still holding to their demands to extend pandemic-era subsidies for health insurance under the Affordable Care Act, set to expire at the end of the year. They're trying to soften the impacts of a government shutdown with legislation to extend SNAP benefits that are slated to expire Saturday. Republicans not allowing that to move forward. Christopher Martinez has more.
2: Senate Democrats have proposed a bill to fund the SNAP food aid program for low-income families, also known as food stamps, as well as the WIC program for women, infants, and children. But Republicans are not going for it. Republican John Thune of North Dakota is the Senate Majority Leader.
3: Mr. President, enough is enough. This bill is a cynical attempt to provide political cover for Democrats to allow them to carry on their government shutdown.
2: Democrats are not taking the blame for the SNAP crisis. Instead, they blame the Trump administration for not using a contingency fund to pay for the programs. Senate Democratic Leader Chuck Schumer.
4: Right now, we're staring down the barrel at two crises at once. A health care crisis and a hunger crisis, and both are caused by one man. Donald Trump.
2: Republican lawmakers and President Trump have offered to negotiate over Affordable Care Act subsidies that are set to expire, the big sticking point for Democrats. But they say they'll do that only after a Republican short-term funding bill is passed. Schumer does not trust them.
4: They always say, do it later, do it later. Later, to quote Martin Luther King Jr. in his letter from the Birmingham jail, means never. They have had since March to do this. They voted three times against it. So this idea, do it later, been there, done that.
2: I'm Christopher Martinez.
1: Some 24 million Americans use the Affordable Care Act marketplace to purchase health insurance. Some 22 million Americans receive a subsidy. According to the Kaiser Family Foundation, should the pandemic-era subsidies expire at the end of the year, premiums for health insurance would double on average. The Trump administration is making good on the president's executive order to train National Guard troops for civil unrest, signed in August. An investigation by the UK's Guardian, citing Pentagon documents yesterday, reveals the military's ordered National Guard in all 50 states to form quick reaction forces, trained in riot control, including the use of batons, body shields, tasers, and pepper spray. Most states ordered to train 500 National Guard members for a total of 23,500 troops nationwide. The chief executive of Vet Voice Foundation, Janessa Goldbeck, a former Marine Corps captain, says the move is an attempt by the president to normalize national militarized police force and forewarns the force could be used to send troops to suppress voter turnout and disrupt the fair operation of elections in Democratic states. The Department of Justice is preparing to send federal election observers to California and New Jersey next week, targeting two Democratic states holding off-year elections following requests from their state Republican parties. California Governor Gavin Newsom has called it an attempt at voter intimidation. Hurricane Melissa has swept through Haiti, Jamaica, and Cuba, leaving a trail of destruction in its wake. Officials say more than 30 people have been killed across the Caribbean. Several studies on climate change released Wednesday gave a dire look at planetary warming ahead of next month's global climate talks. One study by Oxfam says 308 of the world's billionaires have a carbon emissions total that would make them, if they were a country, the 15th most polluting country in the world. The Federal Reserve Wednesday cut its key interest rate by 0.25% in an effort to support flagging employment numbers and high prices. Treasury Secretary Scott Bessent says China's agreed to purchase 25 million metric tons of U.S. soybeans annually, including 12 million metric tons between now and January. The agreement to last for 3 years. He made the announcement after President Donald Trump met with Chinese leader Xi Jinping to discuss trade and tariffs. Just before the meeting, Trump posted on social media he's renewing U.S. nuclear weapons testing for the first time in 3 decades. decades. It's unclear whether Trump's renewed push for nuclear weapons testing would detonate nuclear warheads. The U.S. has not done so since 1992 because of a test ban. Beatrice Finn, former executive director of the Nobel Peace Laureate ICANN, International Campaign to Abolish Nuclear Weapons, said estimates of past nuclear testing killed as many Americans as its bombs on Hiroshima and Nagasaki did. I'm Christina Onnestad reporting for Pacifica Radio.
0: Good day and welcome to Letters and Politics. I'm Mitch Jezerich. Today we're going to be in conversation about the great civil rights and voting rights activist of the 20th century, Fannie Lou Hamer. Born to a sharecropping family in the deep south of Mississippi, Fannie Lou Hamer would rise in a world that tried to dismiss her because she was black, and in a movement that tried to dismiss her because she was a woman. Still, her voice rose to be heard then and still being heard today. My guest for this conversation is Dr. Keisha N. Blaine. Keisha Blaine's an award-winning historian of the 20th century United States with interest in African-American history, the modern African diaspora, and women's and gender study. She's associate professor of history at the University of Pittsburgh and president of the African-American Intellectual History Society. She's the author of the book, Until I Am Free, Fannie Lou Hamer's Enduring Message to America. She joins me over Zoom. Keisha Blaine, it is a great pleasure to welcome you to this radio program.
5: Thank you so much for having me.
0: What's fascinating to me, among many things that are fascinating to me, but where I want to begin is when we usually talk about icons of the civil rights and the voting rights movements of the middle of the 20th century, we're frequently talking about men, but also we're usually talking about people, we're talking about Martin Luther King Jr., Stokely Carmichael, Malcolm X. We're talking about people who, Malcolm X's story is a little bit more complex, but we're usually talking about people who got their start early, maybe late teens, early 20s into politics, oftentimes through school, through SNCC, these kind of things. Mm-hmm. What's fascinating about Fannie Lou Hamer is she doesn't even go to her first political meeting until she's well into her 40s. And it's at this meeting that she even really realizes she has a right to vote.
5: Yes, this part of Hamer's story, I think, really sets her apart from so many other activists. As you point out, in August 1962, she attended this mass meeting in Mississippi. This was organized by the Student Nonviolence Coordinating Committee, also known as SNCC. And as you point out, the activists in SNCC primarily were young people. And this was a group of mostly college age students who had come together initially at Shaw University through the very important work of Ella Baker, who was the visionary of the group. And many of these activists were, well, significantly younger than Hamer, who, when she attended that meeting in August 1962, was, as you point out, 44 years old. She did not initially plan to attend the meeting, but her friend encouraged her to attend the meeting. And I'm certainly glad she did. It was such an important step in her life. It was a moment where she found her calling, certainly a political awakening, but also in many ways a spiritual awakening. She felt in that moment that it was God's plan for her to become an activist, for her to get involved in SNCC, to play a leading role in the expansion of Black political rights.
0: Religion is central to her in her activism.
5: It is. And I absolutely wanted to emphasize this in the book, because one of the things that always stayed with me as I read about Fannie Lou Hamer over the years and certainly did the research for this book, there were moments where I would ask myself, how in the world did she even have the motivation to keep going? She went through so much. I'm sure we'll talk about many of the challenges that she endured today. And I think she could have easily walked away. She could have easily given up and said, this is too much. But she kept pushing. And one of the reasons that she kept pushing was because she had a sense that God was on her side. She truly believed that this was not solely a political mission, but a spiritual one. She saw herself as speaking light into a world of darkness. And she wanted to ensure that she lived out her life's purpose. She certainly cared what people thought. She listened to other people, But the point is that she didn't answer to individuals. She felt like she answered directly to God. It was divinely ordained. I think because of that particular perspective, it gave her the drive to keep pushing forward, even when people were very critical or even dismissive of her.
0: Dr. Blaine, I'm going to take just one quick time out here. Everything's going great. I'm getting a little bit of a rubbing sound of your microphone, I think, on your clothes, which is very common for one of the hanging, for the hanging microphones. It's a very common occurrence, but it's not terrible, but yeah.
5: Okay. So maybe I can try it without it, or if you prefer the mic, I can just, it might be my hair. Do you want to try speaking without the mic? I can remove the entire...
0: Well, we could try it. I'm not hearing it now, so it might have been a hair.
5: I wasn't looking closely. Okay.
0: I was not looking closely. Yeah, oftentimes it's someone's tie or jacket or you name it. But yeah, it's a very common occurrence for me. This is part of my life, always trying to get the technical stuff right. But I think
5: if you want me to repeat, I won't. I mean, I'll end up saying it slightly differently. But if you want
0: It wasn't terrible. It was just slightly there, but I was let me try to see if we could deal with it early on so it doesn't have to be an issue later on. Okay, I'll jump back into this now.
5: Okay.
0: 3, 2, 1. And your biography on Fannie Lou Hamer is also part intellectual biography of Fannie Lou Hamer. And it's obviously faith is important when it comes to religion, but there's also an intellectual framework that is involved in here as well. Could we see this at all in what was known as the Black social gospel and that tradition?
5: I think so. And I would mention here that it was very important for me to center the intellectual history because I wanted to ensure that people reading the book would leave with not only a sense of what Hamer had gone through in her life, but more so what she believed, that they would get a sense of her ideas, certainly how they developed over time, how developments taking place not only in Mississippi, but across the nation and across the globe shaped Fannie Lou Hamer's perspective. And even more importantly, I wanted them to see how this woman who had very limited formal education. She only had a sixth grade education, but she was quite brilliant. And I say this because what is so powerful about her was that she was able, I think, to learn from so many people around her and often just through observation. But particularly, I think her life helps us see the power of the Black intellectual tradition. How, for example, knowledge is passed down generation to generation, how even those who may not have an opportunity to attend formal school are able to pass words of wisdom. They're able to share knowledge, you know, oftentimes through storytelling. I think we can see how Fannie Lou Hamer developed as an intellectual outside of the traditional walls, of a classroom setting, but no less influential and no less impactful. And I think absolutely you can talk about the social gospel within this context. It is deeply tied to Hamer's story.
0: And again, her going to her first political meeting and really getting involved in politics begins when she's 44 years of age. But that's not to say that the first four decades of her life aren't important. They're very important. Right. I want to talk about some of those things. She's born on October 6th. 1917 to a family of sharecroppers in Mississippi, the youngest of 20 children, which is also quite interesting to think about. And her grandparents were enslaved themselves. Were they enslaved near where she grew up? Was this all in Mississippi?
5: Yes. I mean, Fannie Lou Hamer had deep roots in Mississippi. In fact, I think one of the things I talk about in the book, which is so striking, there's a moment where when she's eventually able to travel. I talk about the trip that she takes to the African continent in 64. She reflects on her family and experiences a sense of pain that she doesn't know as much. She certainly knows her grandparents. She spoke about her grandmother in particular. But she talks about that feeling of displacement, which I think many African-Americans certainly understand in the context of the 20th century of not knowing much about who, long lost relatives might be. In this case, Hamer had traveled to Guinea and she saw people who she would say resembled some of her relatives, and she wondered, could she be related? But of course, would never know. But yes, she had deep roots in Mississippi, and as you know, stayed in Mississippi for her entire life.
0: She started working as a sharecropper herself at the age of six.
5: Mm-hmm. Yes, and the way this happened was quite extraordinary, really a somewhat shocking story when you think of it, because Hamer was lured into a life of sharecropping. As I explained, she was born into a sharecropping family, but her parents did not expect her to be sharecropping, certainly not yet at the age of six. Still a very tender age. There's only so much one could do at that age. But Hamer talks about how the white landowner approached her at age six and lured her into sharecropping by telling her that if she would pick cotton, he would give her candy from the store. And of course, one can imagine a six-year-old would find that proposition appealing, but it was a trap. And once she picked the cotton, at that moment, she never stopped picking cotton. This, I think, helps us understand broadly what life was like in the Jim Crow South. And particularly how sharecropping was a system of exploitation, one that affected all members of the family, not only the parents in this case, but, you know, as someone as young as six would be expected and in this case would be lured into working every day, you know, as she would say, from sunup to sundown, very much in, you know, we can see the similarities to the institution of slavery. And I think this particular experience is key to understanding how Hamer emerges as a grassroots activist in Mississippi. She could relate to the people. She truly had a way of speaking to others because she had lived in the same community. I think because of her knowledge, her awareness, she was able to reach people in a way that I think other people could not, for those who came into the community from other places.
0: You said that she never stopped picking cotton. Does that even include her time when she does get involved politically?
5: No. So ultimately, effectively, she becomes a civil rights activist in August 1962. And one of the things that's so interesting about this experience is that she volunteers initially to register to vote. When she learns about her right to vote as a citizen of the United States, she's eager to try. She wants to register to vote. But in doing so, she's ultimately kicked off of the plantation where she worked. The white landowner made it very clear to her that if she did not go back to the courthouse and withdraw her registration, she would have to leave. So she left. And so that effectively marked the moment where she walked away from sharecropping. But in truth, she remained involved. So, for example, later in the late 1960s, she established a farm. So she was still able to not only use her hands, but more so find ways to support other sharecroppers in the community. And of course, her husband continued working, her husband, Perry Papp Hamer. So I think that August 1962 moment is where we see the shift from sharecropping to a life fully devoted to advancing the cause of civil rights.
0: So she was organizing other sharecroppers.
5: Yes, she was, which is so significant. And in fact, she later, when she reflected on what happened in 62, when she was kicked off the plantation, as you can imagine, she was distraught because more so because she recognized that this would hurt her financially, that it would hurt the family, it would cause a strain for her husband to have to take on the full responsibility of meeting all the expenses of the family. But she said that it was a blessing in disguise because it set her free, and it set her free to be able to help her people. And that's the way she spoke about it later. And so she did. She devoted herself to helping other sharecroppers. She knew how exploitative the system was, and so she tried to find strategies, and I think she was quite effective, particularly with Freedom Farm, of helping people build for themselves, grow their own crops, not having to rely on waiting for portions, or shares, as it were, in terms of the sharecropping system. So yes, absolutely, other sharecroppers, and encourage them to register to vote. Played a key role in leading workshops across the South on voting rights, really, I mean, as we were talking, I was even thinking about all of the college campuses she visited. So organized sharecroppers, certainly, but was also trying to reach younger people across the nation, spoke to women, spoke to anyone who would listen, quite frankly.
0: As a young girl, she contracted polio.
5: Mm-hmm.
0: And she was disabled. She did walk with a limp.
5: She did. And as I explained in the book, later on in her life, when she endured a brutal beating in 1963 in Winona, that particular beating worsened the limp and then also led to some other physical ailments. But this is key because one of the things that I emphasize in the book is that Hamer was a Black disabled activist. And we spoke about how she had limited formal education. That certainly set her apart. But the fact that she was a Black disabled woman organizing in Mississippi, that also meant that she was quite different than many of the leaders in the movement, which, as I argue, was a good thing in the sense that what made her different, I think, ultimately made her relate to ordinary people. People trusted her. They would listen to her because they saw her, as one of their own. And absolutely she was. But the irony is that those very same traits meant that other people in the movement sometimes treated her terribly. I mean, there are so many examples of other civil rights leaders speaking to Hamer in very disparaging ways. I think I read about in the book certain moments where even I was shocked to read how leaders who we certainly respect and elevate in our history still just speaking to Hamer in ways that were unbecoming because they did not see her as a leader, even though clearly she was.
0: Her life was, before we get what we recognize today as a modern disability rights movement, sort of seen mm-hmm. as being born in the 1970s. Did she ever talk about being disabled or disability itself?
5: Hamer did reference this. You know, it wasn't one of the primary topics that she grappled with. I think if you look at her speeches primarily throughout the 60s and 70s, she would talk a lot about voting rights. She was really talking about economic justice. I think she was very open with people to talk about her own experiences. Certainly, you mentioned that she had contracted polio. She spoke about the physical abuse and how it affected her body. So she was not ashamed, to talk about the parts of her life that I think were certainly difficult. You know, she didn't shy away from talking about disability as she weren't, as she was not also shy about talking about the forced sterilization that she endured in 1961. And so disability was certainly at the forefront, even if it wasn't something that she spoke about as much as she spoke of a range of other topics like voting rights, economic justice, and also women's empowerment.
0: This is Letters and Politics, and we are in conversation about the life of Fannie Lou Hamer. Our guest is Dr. Keisha N. Blaine, award-winning historian of the 20th century United States. She is a associate professor of history at the University of Pittsburgh, also president of the African American Intellectual History Society. She is the author of the book, Until I Am Free, Fannie Lou Hamer's Enduring Message to America. You just referenced my next question, what I want to talk more about, and I learned this from your book. I did not realize it, and it's a very profound part of her story, is that she was, as many African-American women were in this period of time, she was forcibly sterilized. Mm-hmm. Tell me about that.
5: Yes. In 1961, 1 year before she joined the movement, Hamer was hospitalized. She had a small uterine tumor. It was a non-cancerous tumor, and she was supposed to have a fairly small procedure. The white doctor who performed the surgery, unbeknownst to Hamer, actually removed her uterus. And as I explained in the book, that experience in and of itself was traumatic, as one can imagine. But to add insult to injury, he did not tell her what he had done, and she did not find out until after she went back to the plantation and heard people talking about it. The doctor was related to the wife of the plantation owner. And people were whispering about what Hamer had experienced. And when she found out, she confronted him.
0: She found out through the grapevine.
5: Yes, yes. Through gossip, people are talking about her. And it's just devastating to imagine what that must have been like. And she was angry. As you can imagine, she confronted the doctor and he did not provide an explanation. And as I explained in the book, this was certainly a common practice. It was quite common in Mississippi. In fact, the hospital where Hamer had the procedure done in Sunflower County had many Black women who would go in for all kinds of minor procedures and go through the same experience. And Hamer decided, which is such a powerful part of her story, she decided that she would bear witness to this. She decided that she would not keep it to herself, you know, as painful and traumatic as it was for her to endure this. When she joined the movement, she decided that she would speak out about forced sterilizations in order to shed light on the practice, not only because of what was happening in Mississippi, but of course, what was happening across the South and also in other parts of the nation. And so the forced sterilization became a focal point for Hamer's activism. You know, it became a way for her to talk about broadly medical racism, medical violence, and the unique experiences of Black and Brown women, and particularly of impoverished Black and Brown women. It is absolutely a critical part of her story. And one of the things that she brings

0: quickly, but there was a lot here I found fascinating and that I learned from your book. And so one last question before we get kind of in well into the 60s here. And that is, she was working in the sharecropper's home as well. That's correct. And
1: yes.
0: And the sharecroppers would not, the white owner of the of the plantation, I guess, would not allow her to eat at the table with them, even though she was working in the home. And she has this quote, sort of her way of getting back at them. And I just want to read it quickly because it's so great. And you have it in your book. Is this quote: "Now, one thing that would really bug me was when they would tell me that I couldn't eat at the table with them. I would have to wait for all of them to be finished. So what I do was eat first. I would just eat and have myself a time. And maybe some of the things I'd done wasn't right because I would eat out of all the spoons and watch them eat behind me. And whenever they would leave home, I would get in that bathtub because I didn't have one. I would get in that bathtub and I would take me a bubble bath." That was great.
1: Absolutely. You know, and as you were reading that, I thought immediately, and of course, this is a parallel that I draw, you know, in the book, to so many other similar accounts within the context of slavery. You think about so many Black women who were working on plantations, you know, enslaved Black women being treated in the same way, sometimes caring for white children and even cooking the food in the house and not being allowed to sit at the table, not being allowed to, you know, to even be in these spaces. But in a similar way, they found through these acts the ability to resist, to covertly challenge white supremacy. And I wanted to emphasize the story in the book so people would get a glimpse of just the diverse ways that Black people stood up for themselves. Absolutely, Jim Crow in this particular context was a violent and oppressive system. But it's important to know that Black people were constantly resisting. They were not passive. You know, they were trying to dismantle these systems. And sometimes that came through this very small act of taking that bubble bath when you know that you could get in a whole lot of trouble for doing so. So I think that helps people see Hamer's own defiance and the recognition that this was not acceptable, right? That, you know, this was not a system that was fair, and this was her way to push back.
0: So Fannie Lou Hamer goes to the SNCC meeting in 1962. It's at this meeting she learns she actually has a right to vote. This is a good 90 years after the Civil War amendments to the Constitution that were meant for the enfranchisement of Black males at the time. Mm-hmm. It might be shocking to people today to know that for many people, especially who listen to radio, who were alive in 1962, to realize that people didn't realize they had a right to vote.
1: Yes. You know, when I reflect on this, once again, it takes me back to the period of slavery. We know, for example, that white people went to great lengths to ensure that enslaved Black people could not have access to, you know, formal education, that they, you know, created all of these roadblocks to ensure that they would not learn how to read and write. And in a similar way to what we just discussed, Black people resisted and found ways around these strategies. But I think this is also true in the context in which Hamer is living in Mississippi in the early 20th century. There are several things that she points out. One, she emphasizes the fact that she is in a remote area. And this is not to say that it's impossible for information to circulate. But what that means is that there's certain things that simply difficult to get into, you know, whether, you know, even in terms of you know, I think as we're talking, I'm thinking about the process by which people are trying to, you know, circulate even leaflets and pamphlets, for example. It's not easy to get that into the hands of people in certain communities, especially if they are working on, you know, a white planting.

0: nation where they don't have full autonomy, where they could get in trouble, for example, you know, even if they are trying to gather and strategize. I mean, there are all of these restrictive, I think, measures which suggest that it's not too shocking to imagine that someone like Hamer could be working as a sharecropper and not know her full rights as a citizen of the United States. Keep in mind, too, that you know, by the early 1960s, only 5% of Black people in the state of Mississippi were registered to vote. We're talking about an estimated 450,000 people in the state at the time. Well, what's the reason? It's absolutely tied to all of these roadblocks. But the truth is, one of the efforts to keep people out of the ballot box is through restricting access to information, making sure people don't actually know what their rights are. And having limited formal education also contributes to this narrative, because Hamer, as I mentioned, you know, did not continue in school past the sixth grade. So there's only so much she would have had access to. So those are some of the circumstances that I think are important to reflect on to explain why it took so long for Hamer to find out her rights as a citizen of the United States. But what is powerful in the story is that when she finds that out, she is determined to tell everyone. And so, you know, when you look at her speeches, Hamer is constantly referencing the Reconstruction Amendments, as you point out. She's constantly talking about the 13th, 14th, and 15th Amendments because she's emphasizing to people, listen, according to the Constitution, we have these rights. We should not have to be necessarily fighting for rights that have already been granted to us, at least in theory. But, you know, for her, it becomes, I think, a sense of urgency to push people to say, listen, it is, you know, we're talking about in the 1960s, we should have been doing this already. So let's make sure to take full advantage of these rights and push beyond all of these roadblocks.
1: This is less than a decade after the Brown versus Board of Education decision, right, that rested on the argument about the 14th Amendment of equal protection under the law. And that comes, we've done shows about the work of Pauli Murray and, you know, sort of providing the intellectual underpinnings for that and these Civil War amendments. And now we see Fannie Lou Hamer picking up these Civil War amendments and running with them. Can you tell me more about her evolution of thought afterwards about these amendments and about voting in general?
0: Yes, I think one of the things that is so interesting about Hamer is very, I think at the very beginning when she's from 1962 onward, she's constantly going back to the Constitution. She's emphasizing the Constitution as a way to make a larger argument, really to all Americans, to white America in particular, saying that if indeed you are committed to the ideals stated in the Constitution, then you have to support Black political rights. There's really no other way to imagine a democracy if you're going to allow, in the context of Mississippi, you know, 450,000 Black residents to essentially not have a voice in how decisions are, you know, in how decisions are being made on a statewide level. So she goes back constantly to the Constitution, and it becomes, I think, for her, the focal point. On the one hand, she recognizes the limitations of that argument insofar as we know that even on the statewide level, there are all of these other laws, you know, such as well, we know things like poll taxes, but in particular, the literacy tests, which she encounters as one way to block her access to the ballot box. So she's aware that all of these are happening at the same time that she's saying, look at what the Constitution has granted us. But what is also intriguing, I think, about Hamer's development of thought is within a few years, I mean, she goes by 1962, by the end of 1962, she begins to shift her language from one of primarily civil rights to one of human rights. And this becomes, I think, such an important shift for her because it's reflective of, you know, what happens when you travel. I mean, in particular, we see the power of travel in this case. She's able to have conversations that I think help her see broadly that the struggle that, you know, that she's a part of isn't just one that can be understood in national terms and has to be thought of in a global sort of way. And so she begins to then talk about Black voting rights and political rights broadly as not solely things that are granted by the U.S. Constitution. Certainly they are, but more so that these are rights that should be granted to Black people as part of a larger conversation of human rights. And so I think that is an important development. And it happens quite quickly from 1962 to 1964. But it is part of her development, which makes her message all the more impactful.
1: And this is when our ideas about human rights are also evolving generally. I mean, human rights, our notion of human rights is actually a very modern thing that we have. I do want to ask you about the struggles that she had as a woman within the civil rights and voting rights movements as well. Maybe one way you can talk about this and go anywhere that you like, but this was definitely true, and which most people know Fannie Lou Hamer today for was what happened at the 1964 Democratic Convention, where she was resisted not just by Democrats but also by people within the movement. Tell me about that, maybe within the context of what happened at the DNC in 1964.
0: Yes, I think it's important, you know, as you point out, to emphasize that Hamer encountered a lot of resistance at the DNC. And I think she was initially surprised by the amount of resistance that she encountered, specifically from civil rights activists. There are several things, just to provide a bit of context. You know, Hamer, several months before coming to the DNC, had helped to establish the Mississippi Freedom Democratic Party, which played such a pivotal role in the fight for Black political rights, particularly because the MFDP, they were challenging the statewide Democratic Party, which was an all-white Democratic Party. And this, as we know, is part of a broader pattern at this time. Southern Democrats, in this particular context, did not support Black political participation. And Hamer was part of an effort to challenge this. The reason she showed up at the DNC in the first place was because she was trying to pressure the National Party to seat the MFDP, so ultimately give full representation to the party that was inclusive, to the one that was going to represent Mississippi broadly, and not particularly the all-white party that would exclude Black people from the calculation. Things were not going her way. What was offered to her were two seats, and to be specific, two symbolic seats. They were non-voting seats, but they were symbolic. It was this kind gesture to say, we won't seat your group, but you can have this as a gesture, you know, of our appreciation and understanding, one might phrase it that way. Hamer resisted that because she felt like it absolutely fell short of why she had, you know, it fell short of the demands. It's not why she came to the DNC in the first place. However, other civil rights activists saw the utility. They saw the importance of accepting the compromise. Their attitude, for the most part, was this was a good way to build bridges. This was a good way to send a message to particularly Lyndon B. Johnson, you know, and, you know, the National Democratic Party. This was a way to send a message that collaboration was possible. They were essentially thinking about the long game, one might say, and Hamer did not appreciate that approach. She felt like a compromise would ultimately be a defeat. It's one thing to have differences politically or, you know, or ideologically around these concerns, but what is troubling, which I think reveals the gender dynamics as well as even the class dynamics, is that many civil rights activists then approach Hamer in a very condescending way. Roy Wilkins from the NAACP, for example, called her an ignorant woman, which speaks to his own perceptions of her.
1: To her face?
0: Which was painful, as you can imagine. And in just going through the records, I think that's the other part, too, that really stayed with me, is that people certainly spoke about Hamer behind her back, but they often said things to her directly. So she was very clear about where people stood. And there's another interesting exchange that I talk about where several of the leaders, male leaders, are going to Hamer and they're saying, listen, you need to accept the compromise. And they're trying to assert their authority by emphasizing their experience, their experience politically, their knowledge. And again, I mentioned earlier, Hamer has a sixth grade education. She comes to the movement late. She doesn't have a lot of the experience and the networks and all of that. And so several of the male leaders there use that as a way to try to correct her and to tell her she needs to listen to them because they have the right answer. And Hamer resisted, as she often did. And she stood up for herself, even though she was absolutely hurt by some of the remarks that were made to her. And I should just quickly give another example, too, of how they treated her. There's a moment where Martin Luther King Jr. and several others have a meeting in a hotel suite in which they're strategizing and they're talking about discussing the compromise and how to respond. And they hold the meeting without Hamer present, which was intentional on their part because they didn't want her as part of the conversation. But she found out about the meeting and she crashed the party and she ran there and insisted that she play a part in the dialogue and pressured them to actually move the meeting out of the hotel suite and into the hallway so that more people could be involved. And so these were the kinds of things that she endured. She has an exchange that I talk about in the book with Adam Clayton Powell, who, as we know, is a very well-respected politician.
1: From New York.
0: And right. Mm-hmm. He's similarly trying to pressure Hamer, telling her, listen, accept the compromise. You need to listen. And she's not listening to him. And so he says to her, do you know who I am? Because he's trying to understand how she could be so resistant to his ideas. And he says, do you know who I am? And she says, I absolutely know who you are. But let me ask you, how many bales of cotton have you picked? How many beatings have you taken? And I think that was a way for her to emphasize to him that she was not going to be swayed by anyone trying to assert any kind of authority over her because of their position, their title, ranking, all of that. She did not care. More to the point, she was saying to him, I have real life experience. And that real life experience makes me just as a valuable leader in this space as you are. And so I hear you. I know who you are. But I'm still resisting your suggestion. And so I think that part of Hamer's story is, to me, so amazing because you see her pushing against sexism, patriarchy, classism, all of these things. She's resisting in order to make sure that her voice is heard.
1: Tell me about Fannie Lou Hamer and the 1965 Voting Rights Act.
0: Well, one of the things that I find so powerful about her story. I think it's important to understand that she absolutely is one of the people we have to identify as playing a key role in laying the groundwork for the passage of the 65 Voting Rights Act. Hamer, as I think most people will know, since that tends to be, what we tend generally, if you know anything about Hamer, you'll know about her speech at the 1964 convention. So, of course, all of these things were happening behind the scenes, and there are all of these discussions about this compromise. But what most people remember to this very day is Hamer giving this very moving testimony about her experiences in Mississippi. She spoke about state-sanctioned violence. She spoke about voter suppression. She spoke about the brutal beatings that she endured in her effort to advance Black political rights. And that was not a small thing, because what I often emphasize is Hamer's testimony was so powerful that it terrified the president of the United States. Lyndon B. Johnson at the time ultimately decided to hold an impromptu press conference just to divert attention away from Hamer's speech.
1: He knew Hamer was going to speak. It was going to garner attention, perhaps media attention. Exactly. And so he holds a press conference.
0: Exactly. And that's so important to emphasize because it helps us see how meaningful, how influential that speech actually was. And the irony is he failed in his effort because, for one thing, those who were present who heard Hamer speak in person were moved, deeply moved. But even more so, those who heard the speech later, once the speech was later aired, they were stunned. One of the things that I find intriguing in the process of doing the research, you would be hard-pressed to find anyone who would talk about the 1964 DNC who didn't mention Hamer. It's almost as though nothing else happened at that convention. It's every single account people will talk about that Black woman from Mississippi who gave a speech that, you know, might have moved them to tears, that had them stop in their track, that made them look within and question themselves. There are so many people whose lives were radically transformed because of that speech. The irony is when Hamer walked away from the DNC, she did not leave feeling like she had accomplished much. She actually left feeling defeated because of the issue, you know, because of the circumstances concerning the compromise that she rejected. And she felt like she didn't leave with the very thing that she wanted. I don't think she even fully grasped how powerful her speech was. But I think that speech ultimately set the stage for a number of key developments. I would argue that Lyndon B. Johnson himself, as much as he tried to block the speech, ended up being moved and transformed by the speech, as so many others were. And it forced him, it was certainly one of the key developments that forced him to shift his perspective. And it was also, I think, the moment, I mean, we see these moments throughout our history, you know, where we have a particular development that sways public opinion in interesting ways. And we see that, for example, with the Montgomery bus boycott or even the Emmett Till case. Like, there are all of these moments. And I think the 1964 testimony, Hamer's testimony at that DNC, is another example of a moment in time that has the ability to shift public opinion and get people to recognize that this was not solely a Black problem. This wasn't just, oh, you know, this is African-Americans are having these challenges. No, this is an American problem. Every person in the United States needed to be concerned. They needed to be concerned about the way that Black people are being treated as second-class citizens. And so without fail, I think the speech laid the groundwork for the passage of the Voting Rights Act, which, as we know, significantly expanded Black political participation. And Hamer has to be credited as one of the activists who made that possible.
1: And people can find the speech pretty easily online if they want to go hear it, especially after what you just said about it. She died in 1977. She wasn't in necessarily a good place when that happened. She was also in need of help and seemed to be ignored largely. Tell me about the end of her life.
0: Yes, one of the things that I discuss in the book, and I have to admit that that last chapter was perhaps the most difficult one to write, because I still feel a sense of frustration that someone like Hamer, who devoted her life to helping other people, who was so selfless, ends up toward the end of her life being at a place where she could not often find the help that she needed. You know, it is important to recognize that Hamer, I think, pushed and pushed and pushed until she couldn't push any longer. And there were all of these moments where she was experiencing, I mean, just exhaustion for sure. She was exhausted. She had worked so much. You know, I sometimes when I even look through the records of her travel itinerary, it's baffling to me how she would just go from city to city to city. Sometimes she would be doing 4 or 5 events in one city, just hardly taking time to rest. She was, if someone invited her to speak, she was there, and she was always willing to support others for, doing a range of different things. She would be there if they asked her to come. And the problem is that not only was she physically exhausted, but she was also dealing with several health issues. She had diabetes untreated. She wasn't paying attention to it. She was just moving along. And there was a moment where she was standing in a picket line and just fainted. And I think for so many people around her, it was a shock, but it was also the result of her being physically ill, but not actually paying attention to those signs. And there was even another incident where I was so surprised to see where Hema was instructed, by doctors to just stay home, rest, don't go on the road, just take it easy for a bit. She was still doing interviews. She was still trying to plan trips, and in fact, still traveled at moments where she should not have been traveling. But the point is that toward the end of her life, I think what's so unfortunate is that when she became very sick, and she was also dealing with just a litany of so many bills, so many financial problems at the time, there were days where she could not find anyone to help her. I mean, certainly her husband was there, and her family was there to support. But there were days where she would express frustration, that she wanted to see her friends. She wanted to see others. People were busy and doing other things and not always able to come by to see her. And she would grow frustrated. And so towards the end of her life, we see clear evidence that she was battling depression, that she was feeling distraught about her life in many ways. And she was never, I think, regretful of anything she had done. And she was absolutely remained committed towards the very end. But I think she felt really sad that she did not have a lot of the people who she spent her life, helping around her in her time of need. And she passed away in March of 1977. She had developed breast cancer and, as I said, a host of other health issues. When she passed away, I think it was so hard for me to write about in the book because, of course, she has this lovely funeral, and so many people come. All these people show up and they talk about her life and her legacy. But it's just those last few years where she felt so down and expressed frustration that she couldn't find people. I think that's what stays with me the most, is how hard it is for people who fight for others, oftentimes don't have those very same people they're fighting for. They don't have them around. That's hard.
1: Dr. Keisha N. Blaine has been our guest. She is Associate Professor of History at the University of Pittsburgh. She's also President of the African American Intellectual History Society. And she has joined us for a conversation on her book called Until I Am Free, Fannie Lou Hamer's Enduring Message to America. Dr. Blaine, that was a wonderful conversation, and I thank you.
0: Thank you for having me.
1: That does it for Letters and Politics. The show is produced by Deanna Martinez. Kristen Thomas is the engineer. 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I'm Mitch Jezrich, and I thank you for listening.

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0: Welcome to the newsroom. I'm Charlotte Gallagher. As tensions continue to escalate, President Trump reinstates a naval blockade and says this about the Strait of Hormuz.
1: I want to be reimbursed because we're protecting a very rich portion of the world. We're spending money. And so what we've done is we are going to be reimbursed for protection.
0: We'll hear Iran's reaction and find out where this leaves any plan for peace. Also, further Russian missile strikes on the Ukrainian capital as Kyiv struggles with a lack of US-made Patriot interceptors. Are diamonds still a girl's best friend? And how the music megastar Dua Lipa has teamed up with a bookseller to promote banned literature.
2: We do have lots of books that have been censored, that have been banned from schools. For example, The Handmaid's Tale or The Satanic Verses from Salman Rushdie.
0: All that to come in the next 30 minutes.
3: BBC News with Roisin Hasty. President Trump says the US is again hitting Iran very hard and will continue to do so as hostilities escalate. The US military confirmed it was striking Iran for a third successive night. Iranian media acknowledged explosions in several locations. Kashai Jonadi is from BBC Persian.
4: There has been heavy explosions reported in Iran's southern coasts on both sides of the Strait of Hormuz, Bandar Abbas, Chabahar, Larak, Konarak. These are the cities, port cities, which have been under attack, as well as the islands, including Kish Island, which is a free port and it's a major tourist destination. At the same time, the IRGC has been reporting that Iran's air defenses have managed to down a U.S. Reaper drone.
3: The Defense Ministry in the United Arab Emirates says Iranian cruise missiles have hit Emirati tankers in the Strait of Hormuz, killing one Indian crew member. Ukraine says Russia has launched a fresh round of ballistic missile strikes on the capital Kyiv, sending residents into air raid shelters. Initial reports say cars and warehouses have been set on fire. On Monday, Ukraine, along with nine